0: you definitely did at some point in the past, even if it was only your family of origin. And even though the experience of living with roommates or a partner or in something like an intentional community is full of great things, like shared meals, spontaneous fun, companionship, there are also a multitude of places where we can get caught up in conflict. So since two-part series has been looking at why we get into the conflicts we do when we live together and how we can use conflict to better understand ourselves and each other and what practically we can do about it. The conversations with our guests here in part two will focus on a specific kind of shared living space, that of intentional communities. These are communities that come together around a shared set of values and with a vision. And even though this might sound pretty different from your average roommate or cohabitation setup, there's actually quite a lot in common. So maybe you'll hear your own situation reflected in these stories. Here's our correspondent, Senjan.
1: Distribution of household and community tasks. Who takes the initiative to set up a cleaning schedule? Who volunteers their free time to track grocery costs and manage shared finances? Who takes care of the kids or finds a babysitter? Who makes Christmas happen? Who is a social connector and makes the neighbors meet each other? Who is the emotional well-being fairy, constantly giving care and attention to those who need a shoulder to cry on? The topic of contribution and participation, according to community facilitator Laird Schaub, is a reliable lightning rod issue, one that tends to be full of tension and strong opinions for all people involved.
2: It's usually not the money part. It's usually the non-money part. The more tricky part is the labor contributions. And so you've got several ways this shows up. Well, one of them is what counts. You know, and some people are thinking, oh, shoveling snow, cleaning toilets. Okay, but what about the contributions on governance, like in committees or the accounting role? Does that count the same as pulling weeds in the garden? What about the social?
1: Yeah. What about emotional labor?
2: Sure. I mean, for instance, people are support roles or the people who plan parties. Does that count the same? Those are conversations. What counts to satisfy this expectation?
1: In my experience, the differences in participation that I've experienced in my community, they stir up feelings of unfairness, of feelings of either, oh, I'm being taken for granted, people are taking advantage of me, I'm not seen, I'm not appreciated. And I think you mentioned, you know, some people might feel like they're freeloaders and others feel like they're martyrs. As you were mentioning before, that it's often much more about this emotional affective experience of the difference in participation than necessarily what is the concrete differential. How do we exist with those feelings? Because we can't equalize these dynamics. You know, they're going to be existing. That's just the way that society is. How can we allow those things to be present and not have them be draining for us?
2: Well, a lot of my answers to issues that come up in groups is you have to learn how to talk about hard things. And so in this case, a way on the topic of participation that I've had a fair amount of success with is let's take time to sort of go around the room and have everybody say, what is it you're doing for the community as however you define it? What do you think is a contribution to the community that you're doing? And that's important because a lot of people don't know what each other's doing. They know that somebody's not doing the same thing they're doing, and they often may feel like, I might be being taken advantage of because I'm doing this thing and others are not. And they're not aware of a different kind of contribution somebody's making that they're not doing. There's a way in which this may balance out more than they know. So information is important. And if it's easier to start rather than with accusations, start with self-disclosure. This is what I'm doing. Now, everybody may not value all those contributions equally, but at least they get a much richer picture of what actually is happening and all this, the wealth of contributions that are going on. I think it's good for groups to think of it as like a trip to the dentist. Every so often you have to clean your teeth. Well, every so often you have to go and clean up the accumulation of irritation. Let's get it out on the table. Let's work with it. Let's reset.
1: There's an immediate challenge and an invitation that's also a challenge to reflect on yourself. And there's also a question because it does depend on people's level of their own awareness and what the average group self-awareness level is. So if you've got a lot of people who are, you know, very reflective, they've done a lot of personal work, they're, you know, paying attention to themselves or paying attention to other people, there's going to be a higher chance that we don't have to get into these very difficult conversations so often because each person is doing their own work. But what happens when you have a group with very diverse levels of that self-awareness. And there are some people who are naturally, for whatever reason, more skilled at it, and other people who are just not as skilled at it.
2: Well, and that's going to happen. What I discovered over decades of that work is what becomes highly predictive of whether or not you're going to enjoy living with somebody is not that they're just like me, but that their communication skills and their self-awareness. So there's a lot of people that I know that I'm not the same as, but I'm totally confident I can work it out with them because I feel like they hear well. They're able to shift perspective to see something from somebody else's eyes. They've learned to discern, like, what is really important, or why do I want to be in reaction all the time? The primary challenge of group living is, how do I disagree with somebody and feel like that brings us closer together rather than is draining? It's like, oh, you have a different idea about me, about this thing. You respond to this same event in a different way. Am I threatened by that? Or do I have a combative response, or do I have a curious response? Maybe you're seeing something I'm missing. Let me pause and make sure I'm understanding what you're seeing. You may help me. You may help me change my mind. That's a good experience, rather than you are a threat to my worldview or the way I am in the world.
1: And another situation that I get myself into, or I see myself in, is there are these situations of disagreement and conflict, and there's going to be one party who's more skilled at relating and communicating than the other one. And it seems like then the onus is going to constantly be on that person to reach out right. to the less skilled, less willing person.
2: Good point.
1: How do we exist with that? You know, because of course it's in service of the long-term wellness of that relationship, but it can feel in the short term that it's like, oh my goodness, I have to always be the one who goes to you and brings you back. Mm-hmm. You know, that's at some point exhausting for me. And at some point I'm going to feel resentful about that.
2: You might. It's also, we have a culture that if you don't stop and think about it, that favors when you're thinking about meetings and stuff, some people are quicker to know what they want to say, are more facile in framing what they have to say. So they appear more articulate, more together. They tend to have power and are more persuasive by virtue of speed and comfort talking in the group, all those things. And so you need to think about, an aware group needs to stop and think, how do we create an equally available on-ramp to this conversation? Take into account that slower thinking doesn't mean poorer thinking. So how do we allow enough breathing room for people to be ready to speak and not let the quick determine how we frame the conversation? And how do we allow people who are not as comfortable speaking in the group a way to get clear what needs to be said so that that is equally weighted in our consideration? So there's a lot of nuances here where if you're not stopping and looking at what's actually happening, we inadvertently stack the deck in favor of certain qualities that are not necessarily helping the group do good work and make it uneven. So there's a lot of nuance to this. In the example you gave, you need to think around, all right, if it's always one person initiating, then that feels like a burden. And it's like, then that's a conversation. I'm feeling drained by the fact that it seems like I'm initiating all the time. Let's talk about that. I don't think there's like a right answer. It's like, let's bring that issue on the table and let's figure out what can we do with it.
1: I flip it over to Carl Steyert, another longtime community facilitator, to see what he has to say about this.
3: What I find really helpful is to just be aware of the limits of what we're capable of, you know, to be realistic. Like, what can we do with the resources we have? And how can we try to structure our shared living in such a way to help everybody resource themselves as well as possible? Let's add another factor of challenge, which is the fact that, let's say, some people are really passionate about looking at interpersonal dynamics and navigating conflict with care, and some people really are not interested and willing to engage in that way. Well, okay, first off, just having that awareness and knowing, okay, that's putting some constraints on the vision of what I can lean into in that community, in a sense, in that, okay, we if we all have full-time jobs, then we have a limited amount of time together to be building a life together. To me, that doesn't mean giving up on community. It just means I need to set realistic goals for what I hope to accomplish in my shared living experience, if that's the amount of time we have together. Similarly, if we don't share the same kind of values and vision around how we want to relate, because to me, how we deal with conflict is actually one of the more fundamental aspects of our vision for community.
1: How has it been for you to navigate some people being more skilled and resourced than others, and those being typically the people who might step into leadership roles or who take on more responsibility or ownership for the well-being of a community and its members? Because I think that resentment can tend to be a thing that builds up over time when the same people over and over enact responsibility. How have you seen that be navigated?
3: When I think about these kinds of dynamics in community, I often think about both. There's the individual dimension, there's the collective dimension, there's the inner dimension, and there's the outer dimension. And by that, I mean, for example, there's the inner work that an individual can do to really resource themselves on a personal level, to set healthy boundaries, to sort of realize, okay, this is what I'm joyfully or willing to take on in terms of leadership or responsibility in a community, or this is how much listening I feel capable to do in a way that's healthy for me. And then realize, okay, like I need to set a boundary, you know, that I need to be able to set my own limits and not overextend myself as a community member. And I think it's something that many of us learn through living in community, is how to live healthily in an interdependent way. In other words, how can I care for my own needs and care for other people's needs, not in either or way, but in a way that really is constantly sensing into, am I actually overextending towards service when my own basic well-being is getting depleted? And similarly, I think it's important for us to realize that when we live in community, we impact other people. Other people do have needs. And I think it's crucial to learn to have care and to be contributing to others and not only to focus on one's own needs. So I think that's in the work that I do, in the training and the facilitation I do with communities, like how to help people navigate that both and of self-care and community care, and to develop the inner awareness to set healthy boundaries.
1: By now, you might have the impression that people who want to live in a place like an intentional community will all be pretty hippie and out there. Maybe you might think, well, most people there are probably pretty peace-loving and conflict-avoidant. Why don't we keep talking about conflict? Even lots of people who get involved in intentional communities might have that initial belief that if it takes so much self-awareness, empathy, and communication skills, and if people are really aligned on their values and vision for the place they live in together, then by the time they all get together, shouldn't that already eliminate most kinds of conflict? Haven't they already selected for the best possible situation where conflict has the least chance of arising? Well, from the way I'm describing it, you might not be surprised that, in fact, even with all this curation, communities are still made up of a diverse range of people, and societal dynamics that we might believe we've left at the door somehow have a way of creeping back in, and often faster than you might imagine.
3: I'll start by saying we see often those dynamics related to, let's say, power, privilege, or rank that show up in the wider society. They often, if not always, are going to be sort of replicated or show up in some way in our living spaces and communities as well. In many communities I've either lived in or been a part of, I'll hear people who identify as female saying, hey, I'm uncomfortable with how much it seems like the women in this community are defaulting into certain kinds of roles, are, for example, cleaning the kitchen more, or, you know, doing more cooking or something like that. So those wider societal patterns definitely get replicated in communities, especially if we're not consciously addressing them and creating kind of counterbalances. So, for example, and again, in a really practical sense, how do we address like an imbalance of maybe people's tendency to take on things like cooking or cleaning? It does happen, especially if the community gets a bit larger. We may actually have some degree of sort of specialization or division of labor where people kind of can, maybe somebody really loves to cook, whatever their gender identity is, they may really love to cook, and somebody else really likes to do maintenance work, and somebody else really likes to do admin. But as long as I think people are consciously choosing and aware of that choice, and then I think that we can still be helping to address some of the injustices or inequalities that happen in the larger society and make sure that we're bringing them into conscious awareness and creating healthier patterns in community.
1: What I hear in what you said is the importance of first being aware that there are these societal dynamics and then trying to address them. We're not going to address them perfectly in communities, but making an effort to instill a structure around it so that the structure itself takes care of it.
3: Absolutely. And what you've said speaks to a major, major sort of set of principles that I bring into my work with communities and actually all kinds of organizations, not just intentional communities, but also nonprofits and corporations and other kinds of neighborhoods. But with communities, having a clear sense of systems to address different needs in the community. One of the things that I like to keep in mind is that conflict is a natural occurring thing in any relationship, community, system, etc. And I think that's important to keep in mind because unfortunately, many of us have had life experiences where conflict hasn't gone well. And so if we've had experiences, whether in childhood, whether in workplaces, friendships, where conflict hasn't gone well, we can, if that's our recurring experience, begin to just have an equation in our head that like conflict is bad, conflict should be avoided. And so if I continually have bad experiences with conflict, I'm going to avoid conflict. And unfortunately, it doesn't make conflict go away. It just makes conflict go underground, which sometimes can lead it to be sort of this lurking landmine or volcano that then sort of comes out sideways or erupts even more dangerously or damaging in the future.
0: 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That's peacetalksradio.com and find the September 2022 episode. We'll hear more from correspondent Senjan and her guests on today's part two about conflict in the most intimate of places, at home and in our shared living spaces. Short break here and our program resumes soon.

0: You're listening to Peace Talks Radio, the radio series and podcast on peacemaking and nonviolent conflict resolution. I'm series producer Paul Ingalls, today with correspondent Sen John, and now more of her part two investigation into conflict in the most intimate of places, at home and our shared living spaces.
1: One aspect of larger societal dynamics that we seem to not be able to shake are power differentials and the dynamics they create in a group. For this, we return to Maria Silvia from part one and how she sees the uneven distribution of power in groups.
2: I think the problem is that we don't see it. We don't see them, the inequalities. I think that power is always unevenly distributed. This is very bad news. Very bad news for people. There are still, especially people creating intentional communities, who are still, you know, hanging to the belief that a certain decision-making system, a certain organizational structure can make power equal. And I don't see that happening, at least not in my lifetime and my daughter's lifetime. Maybe at some point humans will evolve so much that we will be closer to that. For now, power is always unevenly distributed.
1: It's a kind of a rude awakening for people who are idealistic or who believe that as long as we have the same values or we come from the same background or we're interested in the same things, we're driven by the same mission and vision, that the power inequalities will be lessened. But I myself live in an intentional community, an international one in Berlin, and for me, this is so painfully obvious that it's not true, and that, as you say, most likely will never be true because nothing is equal in the world, or nothing is equal in nature and society. It cannot be that way. We're different.
2: It is extremely painful, I think, to our hearts to accept this. But so much more painful to work under the pretense, really, that no, we have conquered that and we are beyond that. Because what happens when you are in that train of thought is that you start leaving people behind because this lack of awareness. And the thing with power is that we are very aware of how unevenly distributed it is when we don't have it. But when we're in a situation in which we do have it, we are not so aware.
1: That's one of the central tenets of power.
2: Exactly.
1: And how it works.
2: So it's so important to befriend this energy of power, you know, to learn to live very close to it and have that flexibility to realize, like, I'm Maria, if I'm talking with, you know, my 10-year-old niece, I have almost all the power. Now, I'm Maria talking with this white founder man in my community. I am at the bottom of the barrel. And we have to, I think, develop this ability to fluctuate within in the context, in the social situations that we are, to really be present in an appropriate way, given the power that we have in that situation. So things like race and gender should always be right there at the tip of your fingers in terms of power distribution. Always, even in your marriage, if it applies to your marriage, in intimate friendships, in any place where these levels of conversation are welcomed. They are not always welcomed, unfortunately. But if they are, you should not be the one blocking them with your lack of awareness.
1: Okay. We've talked a lot about conflict, how it can arise in shared living spaces, why it might arise in the moments it does, and what it might mean to each person involved. And my resounding, brilliant conclusion: it's complex and depends on a lot of things. You can clap now. But seriously, conflict is complex because people are complex. And that means that systems that are made up of people are orders of magnitude more complex. And as if we haven't dug into enough fodder for conflict, we're about to delve into one more factor, a deeply psychological one. Have you ever had a nightmare roommate? One where everything seemed like it should be fine, even fantastic on paper. But then, after a little while of living together, you start to notice things. A certain tension in the air. Exchanges that leave you feeling, over time, somehow like you're constantly doing things wrong. Found at fault for things that no one else has ever taken issue with before. Whatever it is, you don't feel settled with this relationship. Maybe you start to wonder, could this be all in my head? Maybe this is really my problem. I asked two experienced community facilitators, Diana Leaf Christian and Carl Steyert, their perspectives on people with challenging personality traits, sometimes called personality disorders, a term that casts a particular kind of shadow. This is a topic that generates a range of opinions. So I invited a specialist in personality disorders, Dr. Rosemary Soucy in Montreal, to lend her expertise.
3: In general, all personality disorders will lead to difficulty in relationships. This instability is always there since the beginning of adolescence, I would say. So people struggling with personality disorders will say that all their lives long, they have felt unstable. So it's not something that happens to them only in a period of time. It's a continuum in all their lives. And then it has to reach a level of severity. So it has to interfere severely with daily life functioning. Okay, so keeping a job, keeping a relationship. When there is a pattern in one's life, when the instability in relationship repeats itself over and over again, and not only, let's say, with intimate relationship, but with all kinds of relationships in one's life. So relationship with colleagues, with friends, with family members, siblings, and in romantic relationships as well.
1: Diana Leaf Christian is the author of Creating a Life Together, a book that anyone with even a little bit of interest in living with others should definitely check out. For Diana, the topic of particularly challenging personalities was a pressing one.
4: Okay, this is quite controversial. So most people, most of the time, may have some challenging behaviors sometimes. And we work that out. We deal with it. But some people have what I call especially challenging behaviors. And these are feeling entitled to special treatment, being self-centered and self-focused, having little to no empathy for others. And some people don't feel it hardly at all or cannot at all or have very little, or it's a lot of energy for them to feel any kind of empathy for someone else or their situation, and they can't keep it up for too long.
1: This difficulty empathizing with others is something Dr. Soucy speaks to as well.
3: In the field of personality disorder, we talk about a problem of mentalization. Okay. Mentalization is a term that was developed by psychiatrists and psychologists, and they came to the discovery, the conclusion that people struggling with this disorder had difficulty imagining that someone else can think and react and feel different than what they do for themselves. Okay. So they will tend to interpret the other's reactions and words and actions as if the person were themselves.
1: So projecting a lot of what their internal frames of thoughts are onto other people.
3: Exactly.
1: But with some personality disorders, there's often more than just a difficulty in seeing things from another's perspective or imagining what it might be like to be someone else.
4: And other aspects of these kind of behaviors are people who have a lot of anger, if not actual rage, right under the surface, which can come out when someone disagrees with them. Oh, and the person feels superior to other people. And not only do they feel it, they're just absolutely certain it's true. So when this is obvious, it's the overt form of this kind of challenging behavior. But some people have a secret hidden superiority, but how they act in their persona and with other people is that they're victimized and that they have low self-esteem. But what they take pride in is how much they've been harmed and how much you all are victimizing me here. These behaviors are called by mental health professionals narcissistic behaviors. And when someone enters a community, small or large, shared group household, or really big like my community where we have different neighborhoods here, it's very damaging to the community morale.
1: Wow. Diana described eerily pretty much exactly what I've also experienced from time to time in relationships and in shared living spaces. If you type narcissism into Wikipedia, you'll get: narcissism is a self-centered personality style characterized as having an excessive interest in one's physical appearance or image, and an excessive preoccupation with one's own needs, often at the expense of others. The term comes from the Roman poet Ovid, who tells the story of a dashingly handsome young man who refused all suitors and so angered the gods with his vanity that he was made to fall in love with his own reflection in a pool of water. But narcissism today isn't as simple as just self-love. Hopefully, we're all a little narcissistic. It's part of having a healthy ego. It's what allows us to be confident in ourselves, have a reasonable amount of ambition, and to bounce back from setbacks. And, to be fair, in the age of social media and selfies, our collective level of narcissism has probably jumped a level or two.
3: So to put it very simply, narcissistic personality disorder talks about a problem of low self-esteem that is often unconscious and will compensate for this low self-esteem in different ways. So it can be in finding grandiose things in their lives, or it can be by avoiding life because it would be too risky to experience situations that would reactivate or add on the pain of the low self-esteem. So people with narcissistic personality disorder will be very triggered, and it would be very difficult for them to tolerate anything that puts their self-esteem at stake. So humiliation, failure, even sometimes just disagreeing with each other can be felt as an attack on their worth.
1: How does that manifest in relationships?
3: It's unfortunately a very effective barrier to intimacy. So these are people that will have great difficulty to be intimate with someone. So to be able to feel vulnerable with someone, so it will usually lead to more superficial relationships. And there is also healthy narcissism that we all have, hopefully, which is like this thing inside of us that want to protect us, to protect our sense of worthiness. So we all need some narcissistic rewards in our lives, and it's totally healthy to be proud of oneself, for instance, to be ambitious to some extent. But it becomes pathological when it gets in the way to be able to share at a more intimate level with someone.
1: We've all got a story about someone who might fit this bill. And if you're anything like me, you might already be Googling personality disorders to see if that nightmare roommate, the impossible coworker, or even a member of your family might be well described this way. Trust me, I've done plenty of this. At first, it was a huge relief to finally have a name and words to describe what I'd experienced. But after a while, this very medical way of looking at things was starting to make me feel like I was really limiting the way I was seeing reality. But categorizing and labeling, it was so easy to do. And, to be honest, made it easier for me to let myself off the hook. After all, if somebody else had a difficult personality, then that meant that I couldn't have had anything to do with the problems we experienced. Right? I asked Carl Steyert for his take on using the frameworks of personality disorders to describe the kinds of challenges we might encounter in communities.
5: I realize that what I'm going to say is not the same as what some of my other colleagues who are community facilitators say. I believe there's something that diagnoses are pointing toward that's meaningful and important to be aware of. So what you named as personality disorders, I think it's important to be aware that human beings have different neurology, different chemistry, different traumas with a large T and a small T trauma from our family and life experiences. So there's no doubt that we come to various situations with different resources, different habits, different patterns, etc. I completely accept those understandings. And at the same time, I have a real caution about making diagnoses of people too fixed or too much a focus of how we look at anyone. It prevents us from really seeing the complexity of who they are, from seeing them in a dynamic and relational and evolving way. And I resonate with that very, very much, in the sense that, again, not to say there's nothing to these diagnoses. They're absolutely, it's pointing towards something real, but to use them easily invites the limitation of seeing people in a monolithic or a black and white way, seeing people as their diagnosis, rather than recognizing that we're all highly complex beings who, under certain circumstances, any one of us is going to be self-focused and perhaps deeply non-relational or disorganized or not able to hold other people with care, for example. And given the right circumstances, all of humanity will go to those kinds of extremes.
1: Okay, so even though we might all form hypotheses in our minds about the personality disorder that lurks just under the skin of everyone, how do we address that in a constructive way?
5: I do make an effort to translate that into what I'm actually seeing or hearing and needing in that situation. So in other words, like for me, I would translate that as, wow, when I see this person behaving and doing X, Y, and Z, I find myself concerned because I've now had three experiences where I would really like other people's needs to be held with more care, for example, or where I had more sense of consistency in what they're saying and what they're doing lines up. But what I hear more often than I consider healthy is people using this kind of diagnosis without that kind of thorough, compassionate, and clear communication and boundary setting.
1: And yet, it is important to raise awareness that some people do have certain problematic patterns in relational dynamics. As Dr. Susi said, these are patterns that persist across many contexts over a lifetime. How do we talk about them to others who might be struggling with something similar?
3: I don't know if it's so useful to talk about the disorders. I think as human beings, we are all in a spectrum to be more or less skilled in communication and having harmonious relationships, right? So the disorders are at one end of the spectrum, and some people are gifted in being good communicators, being able to mentalize, to understand the difference between people and not being threatened by this. And most of people are between these, somewhere in that spectrum, right? So I think what's more important is to raise awareness about how human beings relate with one another and how their own psychology influences these relationships. We all can reach a point where, because of our own psychology, experience, history, memory, we reach our limit in being able to understand someone else. And we reach a point where we are no longer able to do some good mentalization, because the other one is so, feels so different than who we are, it becomes triggering or threatening for us. So with people suffering from a personality disorder, this limit comes a little bit faster or earlier in the process. But I would say that's the only difference, because we all can reach that point where we will not be able to understand the other one in front of us. And we become at high risk of provoking or perpetuating conflicts. It's just that people suffering from personality disorders will reach that limit earlier in the process, or will be triggered or feel threatened by things that are more like average or from like the ordinary experience of relationships.
1: Okay, this struck a chord with me. People who are more sensitive, like way more sensitive to mundane points of friction than most people, Guess where you might find a lot of this kind of interaction? You got it, when you live with others.
0: You're listening to Correspondents St. John and community facilitators Diana Leif Christian and Carl Steyart, along with psychiatrist Dr. Rosemarie Soucy, on how challenging personalities can lead to conflict in communities and shared living spaces, but also how to understand them and manage ourselves if we find ourselves in relationship with them. You can hear St. John's entire interview with all these guests on our website, peacetalksradio.com. Look for the September 2022 episode. And we'll have more from today's program after this short break.

0: It's Peace Talks Radio. I'm series producer Paul Ingalls today with Senjan. We all have had relationships with people who seem to bring more conflict to our lives than others. Sometimes our experiences might be so extreme that we may wonder if there's something else going on. Again, our correspondent, Senjan.
1: Sharing living space is different from any other kind of shared space. This is the place where you want to relax, be yourself, let your guard down, and not have to be the well-polished, constantly aware, empathetic person you are in the outside world. For better or for worse, when we come home, we have a tendency to let it all hang out, where someone else might just brush up against it.
2: Most of us, we can go to the grocery store and the cashier is a bit rude with us. And we won't feel threatened by this because we can imagine easily that the cashier had a big day, negative experience with a customer before us, etc. And we would just forget about it, right? But someone with a personality disorder could feel very threatened by this and take that very personal to the extent that it will ruin the rest of their day.
1: Or they may retaliate somehow against the perceived threat.
2: Yeah. As for the average people, maybe it would take a situation that is much more personal to have that impact on us.
1: I'm hoping that this doesn't mean that we can't live with people who are extra sensitive to the rough edges that we all have. But what can we actually do about it? If you've ever lived with an exquisitely sensitive person, you've probably at some point felt like you were being misperceived, assigned with bad intentions, called out for being the villain in their story, criticized for not caring enough, or made responsible for things that you felt didn't make sense. So, what happens when you find yourself in close quarters to one of these situations?
3: Really, there's only three things we can do if we did not screen these folks out during the initial membership process, which is hard to do because a lot of times people can be on good behavior for a while. First of all, learn a whole lot about narcissistic behaviors, which we can learn on YouTube for free. Lots and lots of therapists, life coaches, psychiatrists, and others will tell us about this and what we can do. The second thing, we need to lower our expectations to quit imagining that Jack there is going to care about me or care about our community agreements because he knows that they shouldn't apply to him. He knows that, in fact, he is better than me and he's disdainful and possibly even contemptuous to me and also to these other people in meetings or just socially. And so Jack is a little hard to take. So if I have lowered my expectations, I don't keep getting hurt each time Jack acts that way. And the third thing is the one that is the real kicker in community, which is to place limits and boundaries on what Jack can do to me and to the community. Placing limits and boundaries on what he can do to me usually means I tell him, Jack, when you speak to me that way, I don't like it and I don't want you to do that. So I need to tell you that. And I want to tell you that if you speak to me that way in the meetings in the future, I will say, Jack, remember how I said, please don't speak to me like that? I'll remind you once. And if you keep doing it, I'll leave the meeting and you'll know and everybody will know that that's why I left. It's because you did that. So that's placing a boundary and that's defending your boundaries.
1: Boy, did I ever feel what Diana was saying. From the way she was talking about it, it was clear that she's definitely contended with her fair share of these kinds of behaviors. And I've done all three of the things she suggested, two different levels of success with people that I've struggled with. And as effective as they might have been to contain the problematic behaviors we're talking about here, I noticed that afterwards, I felt like I had just put distance between me and the other person. I might have pushed away the immediate feeling of discomfort of being with them. But that also meant that the relationship we had would stay as it had been, definitely not one that had grown in closeness through something I had done. I generally came away feeling like I had followed a program for myself on how to engage with a category of a person rather than with the person themselves. And it was usually because I was trying to avoid something I was afraid of happening. Over time, I also thought that I wouldn't like to be someone who always chooses one strategy to deal with a problem. That to me would mean that I wasn't changing and learning, that I only knew how to use one tool in my box. So, suppose we're not in fight or flight mode when it comes to facing challenging personalities.
4: Suppose we find ourselves in a triggering situation with someone who's showering us with problematic behaviors. But maybe we're in a good space and ready to try something different. What else can we do?
2: Honestly, I think the only thing that can be useful is to learn to communicate better our own feelings and thoughts, and to name explicitly the misunderstanding and to name explicitly her side of things. So I feel like you might be misinterpreting me right now. So I don't know what's going on your head and inside of your mind, but I can tell you that my thoughts are na-na-na, my feelings are na-na-na right now. So you might believe me or not, but this is really my experience right now.
4: So it sounds like being very clear about where your own boundaries lie and hoping that the other person will respect those boundaries.
2: We can hope that if the person receives that feedback many times, eventually that can raise some awareness as to, and maybe I'm misinterpreting people, or to help the person see that, yeah, it seems that my go-to is to feel threatened when someone does X and Y, Z, right? But that's something different than setting boundaries, though. So you are the subject of boundaries. I think we are also responsible of protecting ourselves. So we are responsible of getting to know our own limits and making sure that they are respected. And sometimes, unfortunately, in order to remain respectful of ourselves, we need to end some relationships. We need to put limits that are very firm around us. But I believe that it has also some positive impact on the other one, even if it's like ending a relationship. To some extent, it's modeling respect for oneself, what's acceptable and what's not acceptable for us. Knowing ourselves in that sense.
4: Because if no one gives feedback, then this person may never understand what the impact that they're having on others is. But being courageous and giving that feedback can sometimes be difficult because it also puts that person in a vulnerable place, you know, to say, this is my experience.
2: We see that life is a therapy, right? In the sense that life teaches us about ourselves. Then we accumulate experiences that help us evolve. So I'm a big believer in saying the truth and not hiding the truth, even if it's difficult. Because when we don't say the truth and we try to compensate for the other's mistakes or patterns or instability, it's as if we postpone their own experience with reality. So it's as if we become an obstacle in their own natural evolution in the sense of healing, learning about oneself.
4: It's almost like just guiding this person along the way, you know, being like a thing that they might bump up against, but they need to bump up against something and know why they bumped up against it.
2: And this is why, especially in closed spaces, when there are a lot of people sharing daily lives together, it becomes then more important to be more explicit about what's going on inside of us. Like, we cannot take for granted that people will interpret us correctly. So this is something that can help reduce the amount of conflicts when there's a group of people together. It's to be more explicit, like saying it, like, I had the rough night and not feeling so well this morning. So I would like you not to interpret my grumpiness something personal to you. So it's possible to add some little comments like this here and there to just be more explicit about what's going on inside of us so that everyone around can know a little bit more about the objective mindset of people. I would say that even with people with no disorder living in a group, it's a challenge to keep mentalizing in an effective way, because it's a lot to process for our brain, and the chances to reach our limit are much higher.
4: We say that community is a trigger-rich environment. You know, it's like sooner or later, someone or the other triggers you, and much sooner than you expect.
2: That's it. So there's a higher risk for conflicts, but it's also an opportunity to get to know oneself better, faster. So that's the same thing with family, with a lot of siblings. It's a trigger, but it's also a richness, okay? Because in being close to many different people, you're kind of forced to face where are your limits and then to reflect on yourselves. And that process helps to know oneself better. If you're more isolated or only surrounded by one or two people that are like you, so to speak, and with whom it's easy to have a harmonious relationship, there's less conflict, but there's less self-discovery.
4: We say that community is a hallway of mirrors. Every person is a mirror for your darkest and your brightest self, is what I have discovered. Diana does make another good point, one that Dr. Susie alludes to as well, the importance of taking care of oneself when in a difficult relationship. And sometimes that self-care comes simply in the form of taking some space.
3: When I removed myself from being around the frightening, rageful, and hostile self-centered person in my community, I was able to feel a whole lot more compassion for her than I could when I was reeling with the shock and the sting of energy hostility and words hostility. There are times you can be around a person and it is so painful because of what they're saying to you and how they're looking at you and their energy. And I would feel stunned, shocked, terrified, stuck, and I would feel abhorrence for this woman. When I wasn't around her for a couple of months, but would see her in passing and say hello or hear what she said in a meeting, or when she put out a really mean email to somebody or to me or to anybody, I was not reeling with shock. I wasn't stunned. I didn't feel abhorrence. I felt a sad, understanding feeling. I felt this feeling like, oh, I understand what it feels like to feel like that. I can relate to that. I wasn't being hurt or affected by it. I was feeling understanding because I was no longer feeling targeted or the brunt of energy arrows or hostility or cruelty. Therefore, not being in the presence to the degree you can do this with people who do those behaviors can give you the space to have more compassion for them from a distance.
4: I had one last question for Dr. Susie. What's something that you would love the general public to know about personality disorders that would help their understanding?
2: I want to say that it's about some sort of psychological immaturity. So we all grow up, you know, we go from being a kid to being an adolescent to being a young adult to being a middle aged adult. You know, grown up, older adult. So this is maturation. People with personality disorder tend to be stuck in psychological spaces that are younger than their biological age. So to some extent, usually we've all been there at one point in our life. So if we see it that way, we can understand a little bit more, we can be more empathic to what can be the experience of the other person. Let's say you imagine yourself as a 15 years old adolescent and living with a group of people or within your family or with friends at school, and the kind of reactions you had at that time and the kind of emotions you were feeling.
4: It was so intense.
2: It's quite intense, and we've all experienced this. But some people get stuck in that space, and doesn't mean that they cannot evolve. Actually, they will evolve with time. That's the way I would like people to understand personality disorders, as people that are somehow stuck in a psychological space that doesn't fit their current responsibility or the expectation from society as what should be their role in society and how they should behave and manage relationships. But like all human beings, they will evolve with time and

0: or insufficient, I think. So I wonder if that's how it might feel to have a personality disorder, you know, to feel like I'm constantly not enough.
1: That's certainly part of their experience, at least of what I've heard in my office, I would say.
0: Reaching all the way back to part one of this series, we started with investigating conflict in our family of origin as kids and parents. Then we dug into the messy kitchens and bathrooms of living with roommates for the first time and the kind of pitfalls awaiting us there. After that, some of us might move on to living with a partner and starting our own families. Some of us might live on our own for a while, and some of us might want to continue the co-living adventure with a carefully curated group of people interested in the same. The nature of the conflict we experience depends on so many things: our own personal awareness, the level of maturity any one of us might have in a group, the way in which we organize our group, the larger societal dynamics that creep their way in, and even some deeply psychological traits that might make co-living an even bigger adventure than it already is. No matter what your current living situation is, whether you're happily mopping floors on your rotation on the cleaning schedule, or about to thank your partner for all the years of laundry washed, dried, and folded, I hope that you've come to accept this omnipresent entity called conflict that's always there in the corner of any group situation, just waiting to ask, just whose dishes are those anyway?
2: Their correspondent, Sanjan. 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Part one originally aired in August 2022, and this one in September 2022. 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Ali Adelman composed and performs our theme music. 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
3: 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Stay strong.
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0: Today on Against the Grain, we inhabit a world in which what we look at, what we see, read, scroll through, has often supplanted what we hear. That is, the visual has replaced sound and stature. But of course, sounds are everywhere, both human-made and made by the rest of nature.
1: The loudest sounds ever made, you know, volcanic eruptions. Krakatoa is the most recent enormous one that was catalogued. And it is mind-blowing to think that there's a crew of a British ship which was some 60 miles from Krakatoa. That is, in other words, it's way over the horizon. You can't see the thing at all. And half the crew had their eardrums ruptured by the noise of that volcano.
0: Julian Treasure reflects on the importance of sound in our lives, between us, other living things, and the surroundings of our built environment.

0: From the studios of KPFA in Berkeley, California, this is Against the Grain on Pacifica Radio. I'm Sasha Lilly. In transforming the world, we humans have altered the sound of the planet. Now, in so many places, a cacophony of construction, traffic, and airplane sound has superseded the sounds of the rest of nature, from bird songs to the ability of whales to communicate in the ocean. The buildings we create are often not structured with acoustics in mind, and we often work or learn in a din of noise. What have we lost, and why does it matter? To discuss those questions, I'm joined from Orkney, Scotland by Julian Treasure, author of Sound Effects, How Sound Shapes Our Lives, Our Well-Being, and Our Planet. Julian, before we talk about humans' transformation of the sounds of the world, let me ask you about the mechanical process of hearing for humans. How do we hear, and how does it affect our bodies when that sound enters our ears?
1: Well, hearing is a fairly miraculous sense, actually, and it's a very important one. It's primal for two reasons, actually. First, you can hear what's behind you. I don't know about you, but I'm not very good about seeing what's behind me. And second, you can hear in the dark. So our eyes are somewhat limited. You have a cone of vision in front of you. If you want to survive, hearing is very important. And that's true for all animals. So our hearing goes very deep, very fast. We respond something like 20 times faster to auditory input than we do to visual input. The sound enters our ears and vibrates a tiny little membrane about the size of your little fingernail called the eardrum. And that then sends the vibrations into the middle ear. And there's a circular snail-like contraption in there called the cochlea, which is full of fluid and full of tiny little hair-like membranes which vibrate. And they're all tuned to different frequencies. And each one then fires a signal into your neurons explains what it's heard. And we put all of these tiny little signals together to create the auditory picture we have of the world. It is a fairly remarkable thing when you think that that tiny little one membrane is decoding anything from Beethoven's Ninth to an explosion or a car engine or the sound of a grandmother. It's absolutely amazing that we get so rich a tapestry of sound out of one tiny little membrane. So that's hearing, and it affects us deeply. The sound affects us all the time in four powerful ways, whether we're listening to it or not, because your ears are working all the time. You have no ear lids. Your ears are working even while you sleep. So sound is having this effect on you continually, although most people are not conscious of the power of sound and the way it's changing everything about us as human beings. There are four ways sound affects us. First, physiologically, so it changes our bodies. A sudden sound, like a car backfiring or dropping a plate behind you, will immediately create a fight-flight response in your body. You'll get flooded with noradrenaline, cortisol. Your heart rate will increase, your breathing will change. You're ready to fight or flee, fundamentally. On the other end of the spectrum, relaxing sounds like perhaps gentle surf calm you down and can slow your heart rate and reduce stress. So sound can work always for us or against us. It can damage us or it can make us healthier and happier. The second way sound affects us is psychologically. It changes our feelings. You only have to think of music to understand that. I mean, I'm sure there'll be a song, Sasha, that you can think of that immediately will make you feel happy or one that maybe will make you feel sad. And music's not the only sound that affects us emotionally. For example, many people find the sound of birdsong reassuring and also quite happy. It's reassuring because we've discovered over hundreds of thousands of years that when the birds are happily singing, normally we're safe. So we have that association. It's also nature's alarm clock, of course, time to be awake when the birds are singing, and that actually makes it a wonderful sound to work to. The third way sound affects us is cognitively. It changes how well we can think. And we're all familiar with that. I mean, you're sitting in an office, there's somebody standing behind you talking about their great night out, and you're going, will you be quiet? I'm trying to think here. Because we can't process two human voices at the same time. And as I said, you have no earlids. We're programmed to decode conversation. So that person standing behind you is taking up one of around 1.6 is the bandwidth we have for human conversation, leaving you just that 0.6 to listen to the voice in your head that you need when you're writing, calculating, thinking, and so forth. Which is why people in noisy open plan offices can be as little as one third as productive as people in quiet working spaces. And that is a major issue globally. The final one that affects us is it changes our behavior, what we do. And there's a wonderful study that showed this so starkly. They had identical displays of French and German wine in a supermarket. And all they did was to alternate a music condition. So on day one, we had a little bit of French music. On day two, a little bit of German music, and keep that going for months, alternating the two. So what happened? On the French music days, French wine outsold German by 5 bottles to 1, which may not be too surprising. It does sell more generally in the world, but, and this is a very big but, on the German music days, German wine outsold French wine by 2 bottles to 1. And the interesting thing about this is that almost nobody noticed the music. So this is not a conscious response. This is a subconscious, unconscious response to a sound condition. So if that's how powerfully sound is changing your behavior and mine, Sasha, I think we should be listening a little more carefully, don't you? So that's how powerfully sound affects us. And that's just all about hearing and the sound having a profound effect on all of those four things: our bodies, our feelings, our minds, and our behavior.
0: Well, as humans, at a certain point, we shifted from relying primarily on what we hear, you know, in order to learn or to understand the world, to what we could see. Not that obviously vision wasn't important before then, but you write about the kind of primacy now of the visual. How recent was that shift in historical terms?
1: I think you can probably trace it back to the development of writing, which is only 5,000 years ago. We've been developing for probably 3 million years, right back to our earliest ancestors, and listening all that time and making sound all that time. Language, complex language, probably 150,000, maybe 200,000 years ago. Before that, we would have been making sounds, but not words. Even though before we were making words, that would have been a powerful way of communicating with grunts and intonation and so forth. There's a great book by Stephen Mithen called The Singing Neanderthals, where he suggests that music came out of that proto-hum, he calls it. And of course, there's motherese, you know, the humming of mothers to babies, which perhaps engendered music as well. So for 150,000 years, let's say, complex language is how humanity developed. You sat at the feet of your teacher and you listened. And if you missed it, you missed it, because there was no way of recording it. Writing came along about 5,000 years ago. And of course, for the vast majority of the history of writing, only the elite could use it. It's probably only a couple of hundred years that we've had the vast majority of humanity able to read. So the hegemony of visual information and the way that we now perceive that everything important comes in through our eyes, you know, that's only a couple of hundred years ago, really. So that's a tiny, tiny proportion of the development of the human race. And yet it's overtaken sound and speaking and listening to the point that we teach our children how to read and write. We do not teach them how to speak and listen, which to me is crazy.
0: Well, obviously, reading has allowed us to take in much more and often much more complex information in a shorter period of time. But what are the downsides of our society's relatively recent focus on the eyes over the ears?
1: I think that, I'm not denigrating writing. I think writing is incredibly important. I mean, it's asynchronous and it can be published, and it's a solid record, you know. So it's created enormous change in humanity. But we're now seeing, I think, in the modern world, a lot of the downside of this, with doom scrolling, with reels, with shortening attention spans, with multi-track input, all of it visual, you know, screens are prevalent. And the distraction level is so enormous that we have rather lost contact with this primal way of relating as human beings. There is no doubt that when you're speaking to someone, listening to somebody, it's a much richer form of communication than writing. You know, we've all had the experience of misinterpreting an email, perhaps, that somebody sent, or a text. You can't hear the tone of voice. We miss so much of the richness of prosody, just somebody's humanity coming through in the way they're speaking. You know, would you rather read a play or see a play performed by actors? It's a different dimension altogether. And I think we, certainly for the digital native generations, Gen Z and below, there's a disconnect now happening. So I think probably this has been a gradual process, but it has certainly been accelerating, and social media has put a foot on the gas big time with this disconnect from this very important primal way of communicating.
0: You distinguish, not surprisingly, between how we hear and the actual process of listening. And I wonder how you differentiate the two. How does hearing differ from listening?
1: Yes, it's a common misconception that these two things get collapsed, and they're not the same. Hearing is a capability. Everybody can hear, or at least unless you have deafness or severe hearing damage, which sadly is now 1 in 10 of the world's population and growing because of the noise that's really creating damage to so many people's hearing. Hearing is a capability. Listening is a skill. It's a skill that you can practice and master. And as I like to say these days, if you're not conscious that you're listening, you're probably just hearing. My definition of listening is making meaning from sound. So you select certain things to pay attention to out of everything you can hear, and then you make them mean something, you interpret them. And that's a very individual process. And I think it's a very important thing to understand that every human being's listening is unique, because you'll select different things to pay attention to, and you'll make them mean different things, all based on your background, the language you learn to speak, the culture you're born into, the values, attitudes, and beliefs that you accrete along the way. And in any given situation, your intentions, expectations, assumptions, emotions, all these things color your listening. So it changes from time to time over the day and over weeks and years as well. And it's different from one person to another. And that's really important to understand, because when we're communicating, we're always speaking into a listening, and it's not mine. If I'm speaking to you, your listening is not mine. And that's an incredibly common misunderstanding or misconception people have, that everybody listens like I do. They don't.
0: So if culture and other factors shape how we listen, I wonder if you could talk about the way that sound, and there, of course, how we interpret sound and understand sound, is different than what we perceive visually, which, you know, as we've mentioned, you point out how much of our society is so very based on the visual. But how does sound unfold in time in a way that the visual does not necessarily? And perhaps that's part of that shift to a world that is so fast-paced that we're trying to take in information as fast as possible.
1: Yes, that's an interesting point, the relationship between sound and time. There's no such thing as a photograph in sound. An instant of sound is meaningless, whereas you can capture a visual scene in a photograph. You can't do the same with sound. Sound always exists in time. And in fact, I would suggest that listening is a very important way in which we perceive the passage of time. There's a quote which is attributed to Hermann Hesse, which is that music is time made aesthetically perceptible. And that's a very nice way of thinking about it. The Elizabethans used to say that conversation is decorated silence. So this kind of idea of of sound decorating the passage of time as we move through it is rather lovely, and I think very accurate. You know, when you're sitting in a room doing something for a couple of hours, nothing may have changed very much visually. So you've got no kind of visual way of telling the passage of time, but perhaps you've had conversations, perhaps things have happened that you've heard, and that gives you a better idea of how much time has elapsed. So there is definitely a relationship between sound and time. And of course, sound also places us in space, because you're always conscious of the room around you, the acoustics of a room. You're very conscious of how big is the room, how many people are in it, how many micro sounds can I hear, which are indicating what's going on around me. Perhaps an unknown sound behind you will cause you to stop doing what you're doing and turn around and look because you're not familiar with it. But there'll be other familiar sounds, the buzzing of a fridge, or maybe somebody closing the door when you're expecting them to go out. These kind of sounds are comforting too. So the sound places us in space, and it also places us in time. And I would say also very much spiritually. Most spiritual traditions have got at their center quiet contemplation or prayer, some sort of quietness and listening. And that's a very important dimension too. So there you are, three dimensions in which I think sound plays a very important role.
0: Julian Treasure is my guest. We're discussing his book, Sound Effects, How Sound Shapes Our Lives, Our Well-Being, and Our Planet. I'm Sasha Lilly, and this is Against the Grain. So this is, of course, a very big question, but I wonder if you can give us at least some sense of the many significant ways we humans generate sound, you know, whether on land or air or at sea.
1: Yes, we're a noisy bunch, I'm afraid. And that wasn't such a problem a few thousand years ago when there were not that many of us and we were part of nature. But over the development of humanity, we've moved from living on the land and with the land to creating more and more structures and then putting windows in them, shutting ourselves off behind them, being indoors. And now we spend, according to the research, well, certainly Americans spend something like 93% of their lives indoors. So we are divorced from the sounds of nature, which have sustained us for a very long time, and which we've, you know, we've developed to be in. I mean, we've evolved to have that soundscape around us. So being in hermetically sealed buildings and being as noisy as we are. In my book, I have a table of the noisiest cities in the world, and Dhaka in Bangladesh tops the list. From memory, I think it's 119 decibels on average. Now, that's rock concert loud as an average noise level in that city. That's traffic and horns and machinery and so forth. How people can survive in that, I have no idea. We're not designed for that. And it's creating enormous stress and anxiety and illness. Sound, noise, you know, is a killer. And we are the biggest noise source on the planet by a long way now. So you mentioned the different environments. I mean, let's take the sea. It was the case that whales could communicate across, blue whales particularly, could communicate across at least 1,500 kilometers. Believe it or not, with their very, very low frequency sound that they generate, enormously loud, and they use layers to bounce the sound off, and they can speak to each other right across an ocean, or at least they could, until we deafened them, as we do now with something like 60,000 ship movements at any given time, and the propellers of those ships are cavitating and creating low frequency sound. It's basically, it's like creating a fog for the whales, and they're down to maybe a tenth of their communication distance, which is serious because they're very dispersed, and that was how they found each other, found mates, communicated. Whatever society they've got has been fragmented now because we've cut them off from each other. Not to mention the beachings that we've seen more and more frequently of hundreds of whales beaching, possibly, probably, due to very powerful sonar, which is an enormously noisy sound. We do things like in excavating for oil and gas, we hit the seabed with enormously powerful explosions in order to survey what's below the seabed. Well, it's very clever stuff, but it deafens any structures which are within any sort of distance of that. So we're doing a lot of damage that way. And, you know, we didn't understand until quite recently, the oceans are full of sound, full of sound. There's all sorts of sound going on. If you put a hydrophone into the water, you will hear all sorts of amazing sounds, right up to snapping shrimps, which are some of the loudest creatures pound for pound in the world. They have a big claw that they snap shut so hard that it creates a little flash of light, which is around the same temperature as the surface of the sun, believe it or not. And the noise that this creates is how they stun their prey. So there is masses of sound under the sea, and we are deafening a lot of it. In the air, there's not much of the Earth's surface. It's very difficult to find a place where you're not going to be disturbed by an aircraft going over. It's hard for nature recordists now to find a place on the Earth which is not overflown, where they can record pristine nature sound without a distant aircraft somewhere. I mean, particularly if you think of Greenland, it's, you know, there's planes going over Greenland every few seconds. You would be in the wilderness, but accompanied by aircraft pretty much all day. So we're making noise in the air, we're making noise in the sea, and of course on land. I mean, enormously in cities. I think more than half of humanity now lives in cities. These are billions of people who are divorced from the gorgeous sounds of wind, water, and birds and other nature sounds that we have evolved to and which are part of, you know, keeping us healthy. We now know from research that these sounds are very good for us. And being divorced from them, having been cut off from those sounds, is not good for us. Replacing them with traffic noise, construction noise, aircraft noise, trains, drills, all of kind of phones. I mean, this is sound which is not good for us. So we've changed our auditory diet from something very healthy to something that is, you know, at best more like fast food and at worst poisonous. So really, in all three of the spheres you mentioned, we're making more and more noise, and we're having a damaging effect, not only on other species in all sorts of ways, but also on ourselves.
0: I'm speaking with Julian Treasure. We'll return with him shortly.

0: You're listening to Against the Grain. I'm Sasha Lilly, and today I'm speaking with Julian Treasure about his book, Sound Effects, How Sound Shapes Our Lives, Our Well-Being, and Our Planet. Julian, I wonder if you could tell us how noise, especially sustained noise, damages our bodies.
1: Well, you could think of it like a pyramid. The base of that pyramid would be irritation. There's plenty of noise which is irritating, whether it's neighbor noise, you know, loud music, bangings, crashings, whatever it might be. And irritation's not particularly good for you. That's not a major problem, but it's a stress, and it's not good for you to be in that. Then going above that, we have sleep deprivation. Now, that is a huge issue. There are millions of, I think the number is 8 million people in Europe who are having their sleep disrupted, severely disrupted by noise, traffic noise largely. Noise has been mapped across Europe, very little in America, but in Europe there's been a great deal of noise mapping. And we now know that there are millions and millions of people whose quality of life is being blighted by traffic or aircraft noise or construction noise. So that's the next layer of the pyramid. And you think about the effects of long-term sleep deprivation, accidents, rows, violence, inefficiencies, mistakes, all sorts of knock-on effects of that are happening, and they're not being mapped very much at all. Then a step up from that, you've got the actual physiological impact of chronic exposure to noise. And there's now a great deal of evidence about that, about the way that noise affects the inclination or the likelihood of heart disease, stroke, all sorts of physical ailments, ultimately increasing the likelihood of death, reducing life expectancy. And the estimate in Europe, again, where this has been measured, is that we're losing 1 million years of healthy life every year to noise because of those things. And at the peak of the pyramid, you'd have noise actually killing people. And it does, not just over the long term through chronic exposure, but, you know, imagine you're somebody with a heart condition standing on a station and you're not looking and a high-speed train comes through. That kind of sudden, shocking noise can easily kill somebody. And that happens. So noise is not just an annoyance. And I've left out one of the biggest social damage of noise, which is hearing loss. I mentioned it earlier. And it's not just people working in construction sites or in noisy factories who are supposed to wear hearing protection, but they often don't, just not knowing about it. Or maybe the management choose not to do it to save money. We're supposed to give people hearing protection if they're in environments around 85 decibels is the benchmark. Anything above that, people should be given hearing protection, and they often aren't. And the effect is that their hearing gets eroded, and we are losing a huge amount of hearing every year. And unfortunately, I have to say that there are a great number of young people joining that list through headphone abuse, through putting 100 decibels plus of music straight into their ear canals for hours a day, flattening those little hair cells, and you know, you don't get them back. And everybody's hearing declines as they get older. So I'm afraid we're probably raising a generation of people who are going to be suffering from severe hearing loss when they get to 50 or 60 years old because of the abuse that they've meted out to their ears when they were younger. And I should mention one other group. We now know that chronic exposure, even to 65 decibels. Now that's, you know, I'd have to raise my voice to speak over that. Not top of the voice, but raise it quite considerably. That's the average noise level in classrooms in several studies. Now that we've got group work going on and with the appalling acoustics, which are universally not good in classrooms, unfortunately, all hard surfaces. Now, if you're working in that situation, day after day, we know even that exposure increases your risk of heart attack. So teachers may well be reducing their life expectancy by working in that environment day after day. quite apart from losing their voices, and many teachers have sued governments or that happened recently in the UK for permanent voice loss, which has happened because they've had to shout every single day.
0: How much of those sort of problems could be ameliorated by different architecture, different design? Buildings, of course, are designed with all sorts of things in mind, which are often visual being a big part of it, but not necessarily about bouncing sound around or keeping sound from being magnified off of hard surfaces.
1: Yes, I do a lot of preaching to architects, and I think I'm starting to make a dent. Sadly, in your country, architects train for 5 years and they might spend a day or two on sound in 5 years. They win their work and they win awards for what things look like. If you ask an architect to show you their work, they'll show you pictures or graphics or now digital walkthroughs. It's all about how things look. The way that the building is going to sound is rarely considered, little considered. So the life of an acoustician is a pretty miserable one, generally, because they get brought in when something's been built and there's a massive problem. There was a famous case of a school that was designed in the UK by a very famous architect who decided to do it a bit like an office with a huge central atrium, and all the classrooms were on floors opening onto that central atrium with no back doors, with open plan classrooms. Nobody could hear what was going on in the whole place. And once it opened, they all realized this isn't going to work, and they had to close it and spend hundreds of thousands of pounds putting back walls on the classrooms. Well, is that rocket science? I don't think so. Unfortunately, that's the way many architects work. They think about the visual, the visual, the visual. And so we have classrooms which sound appalling, where it's all hard surfaces and the sound bounces around. We have hospitals where the noise level is on average 12 times the World Health Organization's recommended maximum by day, 8 times louder by night. We have offices where we're open planning the entire world and forgetting about the fact a huge number of people need quieter space, not just to do solo working or deep thinking or writing. But also, of course, we've got diversity, and we have so many people who are neurodiverse who are really struggling in these open plan offices. So we need to create a lot of different types of working environments where there are quieter working spaces. You know, you also can think about color and light and so forth very much, yes, but sound, so important. And at the moment, the vast majority of office workspace, there's almost nowhere for people to find quiet. They go and camp in boardrooms or meeting rooms, or they go and work from home. So it's a big consideration. And architects really, really need to start designing with their ears as well as their eyes.
0: You're listening to Against the Grain. I'm Sasha Lilly, and I'm joined by Julian Treasure. He is the author of Sound Effects: How Sound Shapes Our Lives, Our Well-Being, and Our Planet. And Julian, you were discussing the many ways that we humans damage ourselves through not taking sound into consideration in the way that we structure our cities, our buildings, our lives. But I wanted to return to the question of how humans are also damaging the rest of the natural world. Since we are damaging the natural world, you know, at great speed, it might not be too surprising that we're not really adept at hearing the sounds of nature. But if we did, what would we be learning from other life that is different than us, such as plants, such as insects?
1: Well, in the book, I go through the taxonomy of sound using, first of all, the three classes developed by my old friend, the wonderful nature sound recordist Bernie Krause. That is geophony, the sounds of the planet; biophony, the sounds of animals other than us; and anthropophony, which is the sound of us. And I added another chapter, which is cosmophony, because actually space is full of sound. Most people think it's silent. We wouldn't hear it It's far too low frequency, but even intergalactic space is full of sound. So you're talking about primarily here geophony and biophony, which are wonderful things to explore. The loudest sounds ever made, you know, volcanic eruptions. Krakatoa is the most recent enormous one that was catalogued. And it is mind-blowing to think that there's a crew of a British ship, which was some 60 miles from Krakatoa. That is, in other words, it's way over the horizon. You can't see the thing at all. And half the crew had their eardrums ruptured by the noise of that volcano. I mean, that is terrifying in its extent. The sound of thunder, the sound of hail, you know, there are all sorts of impressive sounds that our planet has been making for billions of years. You know, when you hear these sounds, you're on a time travel, really. You're going back billions of years because these sounds have been going on long before we were here. And of course, beautiful sounds in grass, wind in leaves, these sort of gorgeous sounds. The birds came along a long time before we did, again, millions and millions of years ago. And most people love the sound of the dawn chorus. Sadly, far less of it now on the planet than there used to be. I think America has lost more than 30% of its birds in the last couple of decades. And it's a rather sad concept to think that our grandchildren, perhaps, will never hear the dawn chorus, because we're wiping out birds at an enormous rate by removing their habitats and by destroying the insects that they feed on, because we don't want them messing with our crops. So we're poisoning them and eliminating them. And that, sadly, is eliminating the birds. So the natural soundscape is changing all the time. And it's an interesting way of tracking what we're doing to the planet. I was just working with Matt Mickelson, another wonderful nature sound recordist. And like Bernie, these guys go out and they record nature soundscapes over time. So they're keenly aware of the impact we're having, the reduction in the richness and variety of nature sound, of biophony, because of species extinctions, because of the, you know, habitat destruction that we're creating out there in the world. Plants make sound. Cells make sound. We can record that. You know, we've got sensitive instruments now, sensitive enough to hear the humming sound of cells. Now, they probably aren't talking to each other, but they do respond to sound as well. So everything is vibrating. Sound is natural in all species. I mean, there are plenty of vertebrates on the planet with no eyes, but there are none with no ears. It's essential to detect vibration around you for survival, for mating, for, you know, territory, for all sorts of reasons, social reasons. And so sound is a crucial element of life, and sadly one which we are rather stamping out with our constant noise.
0: You mentioned birds, and of course humans have a long connection to the songs of birds. I wanted to ask you why you think that is, and why we resonate with that sound versus other sounds that animals make. Not that, obviously, we should be the determinants to, you know, whether they can thrive or not. But I'm curious to know why you think that humans resonate with other animal sounds more than others.
1: Well, I mean, first of all, there's an aesthetic, obviously. Nobody is going to be particularly enamored of sitting and being surrounded by crows cawing. It's not a particularly nice noise, or geese honking. But bird song, well, most people would consider that to be beautiful. Song is kind of the word that gives it away, really, because we think it's musical, and music is an essential part of being a human being. I think to be human is to be musical. To be musical is not just to be human, because there are other species that are musical, not just birds. You think of humpback whales as well, singing. I mean, there was a recording of a humpback whale singing for, I think it was 48 hours at a stretch, something like that. I mean, why? What was he doing? What is it about? There are plenty of people now working frantically using AI to try and understand the language of cetaceans, which have got huge brains, I mean, just as big as ours. So are they talking? Are they actually communicating with language, or is it more basic than that? We don't know, but there's definitely song. So humpback whales sing. Other species sing as well. Birds are probably the masters. They have this incredible ability to produce two notes at the same time. And the speed and the complexity is absolutely stunning. When you think that this is an animal with a brain, you know, the size of a pea, or maybe a bit bigger than that in some cases, a walnut, maybe, if they're lucky. And they're able to create this extraordinary sound, which, if you slow it down, is absolutely beautiful. And we can't understand it. I mean, they must think quicker than we do because they can decode it. They make it that fast, and presumably they can hear it that fast. We have to slow it right down to understand this and to appreciate the complexity of some of the bird song that's around us. So I think there's an aesthetic to it. My old friend David Rothenberg, who wrote the book Why Birds Sing, his view is that they sing because they love it and because it is beautiful. I mean, as well as territory and mating and so forth, there are functions to these things, but they don't have to create this gorgeous melody and the complexity of it. So yeah, perhaps it is that we appreciate another species that's got aesthetic capability, a dimension of life which is more than just prosaic survival and getting on with things. I think that's got a lot to do with it, definitely.
0: Julian Treasure, I wanted to ask you about the absence of sound, silence. Is there any place where there is no sound? Some listeners might wonder if that would be space, but that might be wrong. Can you tell us about silence and about space?
1: Yes, well, the quietest place on Earth is an anechoic chamber, which I think is in Washington State. And it is profoundly silent. If you went in there and sat, you would start to hear the blood moving in your ears. You might even hear your eyelids closing. You can hear the nerves in your brain firing. There are all sorts of strange internal sounds which will become evident to you without any external input at all. So that's probably the quietest place, or definitely the quietest place on Earth. In space, we wouldn't hear anything. I mean, if you were in space and you were able to remove your space suit and listen, you'd hear nothing, definitely. But if you had a different form of perception, there's plenty of sound. Much, much, much lower frequency than we can hear it. 50 octaves below our range, roughly. And that's because space is not a vacuum. Most people think it's a vacuum, but it's not. It's a very, very sparse plasma. It's the same plasma which was there at the creation of the universe, and it's expanded so enormously that although there's almost nothing there, the word almost is the important, because not nothing. For sound to move through air, that's very easy because, you know, when I'm speaking, I make sound waves which bump into air molecules, which bump into other air molecules. And it's a bit like a crowd of people. If you push somebody on one side of the crowd, then the person on the other side will fall over eventually because everybody gets jostled. That's the way that sound propagates in a medium and in air, and incidentally moves much faster in water and much faster again in metal. So sound moves at different speeds in different media. In space, there's almost nothing there. But if you have a very, very low frequency sound with an incredibly long wavelength, I'm talking about wavelengths of light years or multiple light years, then there is enough matter there for them to interact with it. It's called a mean free path. And that means the sound can propagate through the medium, albeit very sparse, almost nothing, but not nothing. And so even in intergalactic space, there is sound. Stars ring like bells. And actually, there's a whole science of helioseismology now where people are analyzing the tones of different stars in order to unpick what's going on inside them. And there's a huge science of that with our sun. And also now they're looking at stars all over the universe and being able to decode what's going on inside them from their note. And there is sound happening, of course, throughout the solar system. I had a wonderful time writing about the sound of the roaring winds on planets like Neptune, 15,000 kilometers an hour winds. You wouldn't want to be there driving enormous gales full of diamonds, which would rip you to shreds. I mean, that kind of weather is unthinkable. And so there's lots of sound in space, on planets, on satellites of planets, and in between the planets as well. Even one of the most haunting sounds that I came across in writing the book is the sound of a black hole at the center of the Perseus galaxy cluster. There's an enormous supermassive black hole which is vibrating a cloud of gas around it and making real sound. This is sound in gas. It's real sound, albeit, again, very low frequency. And NASA recorded this and they pitch shifted it up by 50 octaves. And it's available on the internet to listen to. And it is extremely spooky, just what you'd think a black hole might sound like. So space is full of sound and some of it is amazing.
0: You mentioned earlier that as children, we're taught to read and write, but not to speak and to listen.
1: Yes, I think there's a huge amount we can do about this instrument we all play, the human voice. It's a very important instrument. And, you know, would you go on stage at Carnegie Hall to give a piano recital having never had a lesson or done any practice? That wouldn't be sensible. And yet I see endless presenters going on stage having never had any training and done any real practice about the skill of speaking in public, let alone the skill of speaking in private, of course. Most of us are scratching the surface of what we can do with our voice. And this is a skill. Just like listening is a skill, speaking is a skill. And again, not one that we teach our children. I mean, I think in your country more than probably many other places where you do teach a bit of public speaking. In my country, the UK, not at all, really, which is very sad.
0: Well, so that's our voices, just one half of the equation. But what about listening? Is there anything that increases our ability to properly listen?
1: Yeah, I talk about effective listening. The first is consciousness, actually being conscious you're doing something, because listening is work. It's a skill. It's not hearing. And if you're not conscious that you're listening, you're probably just hearing, which is a different thing. And we do a great deal of hearing in the modern world because we're distracted. We're looking at something in our hand. We're tapping. We're, you know, trying to think of all sorts of things. We've got so much input coming in. So consciousness is the first thing. Conscious that you're doing something. You're exercising this skill. It does take work. And if you don't set your mind to it, then again, you're probably not doing it. Of course, with practice, the commitment becomes less because it becomes more natural to listen to people. It's just like learning to drive. You know, the first time you got in the car on your own, you're probably terrified, hands glued to the wheel, sweating, terrified. Now you'll drive from A to B and you won't even remember you did it because you were thinking about something else entirely. So with practice, then perhaps the commitment can become less. But to start with, it's very important, seeking to understand the other person. Now, that's a rarity in the modern world as well. We're seeing an enormous amount of polarization, judgmentalism, demonization, caricaturing of other people with whom we disagree.
0: Lastly, I wanted to ask you what we can do to make the spaces around us, at least, you know, the ones we have some say in, better for hearing, listening, or not listening, as the case may be.
1: It's a simple practice that I can recommend. I call it savoring. And it just involves close your eyes, sit in a space and listen and ask yourself three questions. Is this space healthy? Is it helping me to do whatever I want to do there? And is it making me happy? Is it healthy, helpful and happy making? Well, if you get a no to any of those three, then you can change the sound. But it's amazing how many of the spaces we have got noises that have been going on for years that we just simply haven't noticed, which are doing a little bit of damage to us. So that's a very good practice. Do that in every room you inhabit regularly, and you can improve enormously your well-being.
0: Julian Treasure, thank you so much for joining me.
1: Thank you for having me. It's been a delight.
0: Julian Treasure is the author of Sound Effects, How Sound Shapes Our Lives, Our Well-Being, and Our Planet. He's also the author of How to Be Heard, and he's an expert on sound and communications. You've been listening to Against the Grain. I'm Sasha Lilly. Thanks so much for listening, and please tune in again next time.

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farm the Phoenix Valley in Arizona land. 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Now Ira's folks were hungry, and their land grew crops of weeds. When war came, Ira volunteered and forgot the white man's greed.

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But his land is just as dry, and his ghost is lying thirsty in the ditch where Ara died.

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2: Today on Law and Disorder, we preview the forthcoming book, Guilty of Genocide. It examines, through testimony, art, and legal analysis, populations subjected to mass extermination, historically and in present day. Our guest, author and activist Matt Meyer, is one of the book's co-editors. He'll also discuss the Spirit of Mandela International Tribunal of 2021. In the early years of Law and Disorder, privacy activist Bill Brown sounded the alarm to our listeners about the massed installation of high-definition surveillance cameras across New York City. We'll revisit those interviews in the context of how rapidly surveillance technology has advanced. Stay with us. I'm Heidi Boghossian, New York City attorney and activist. Activists in the United States have argued for decades that racial violence, political repression, and systemic inequality are not just domestic issues. They're violations of international human rights law. A new collection, Guilty of Genocide, revisits that argument through the lens of a 2021 international tribunal. The book gathers testimony, legal analysis, poetry, artwork, and argument.

0: organizing documents from a landmark tribunal convened by the Spirit of Mandela Coalition. After hearing testimony on policing, incarceration, political prisoners, environmental racism, and colonialism, an international panel of jurists delivered a sweeping verdict. It found the United States guilty of multiple human rights abuses. Matt Meyer joins us today to discuss guilty of genocide. Matt is an internationally recognized peace educator, author, and activist. He was nominated for the 2026 Nobel Peace Prize, along with the International Peace Research Association, in recognition of his lifelong commitment to nonviolence and global peace education. Author of more than a dozen books, including Guns and Gandhi in Africa, Matt has played a major role in building international peace studies and justice networks across Africa, Latin America, Asia, Europe, and North America. Matt Meyer, welcome back to Law and Disorder.
1: Thank you. Great to be here. Thanks for having me.
0: What is the Spirit of Mandela Coalition?
1: Well, Spirit of Mandela has two origins in a way. First, because many of us worked with and came from movements of political prisoners. While in prison, Black Panther Jahlil Muntakim, who was a political prisoner, came up with this name and this idea that the basic Mandela rules of treatment of prisoners, which were international rules set forth after his release, should be more widely understood within the U.S., and that an international grouping of jurists who had visited some of the U.S. political prisoners should do another round of that. So the name and origins come from Jahlil Muntakim. But the real birth of Spirit of Mandela in its current phase happened when a few of us, Black Panther Sekou Odinga, Jihad Abdul-Mumit, Puerto Rican independence activist Oscar Lopez Rivera, and myself, we're all at the United Nations in 2018. And at that point, it was a spectacular day. It was the day of the Puerto Rican Decolonization Committee. UN holds decolonization hearings throughout the year, and one day usually devoted to Puerto Rico here in New York at the UN headquarters. And it was the first time since Oscar Lopez Rivera, a long-term political prisoner and Puerto Rican hero and patriot, was finally released from prison. Many of us had used the decolonization hearings to advocate for Oscar's relief for years. And in fact, the year earlier, an unprecedented thing had taken place. Members of every faction, from right to left and everyone in the middle, had basically come together at the Decolonization Committee and on the island itself to say, we agree on absolutely nothing except one thing. It's time for Oscar to come home. And so when President Barack Obama, in the last week he was in office, granted clemency to Oscar, it was a great celebration and a great victory. And the next decolonization hearings in New York at the United Nations had Oscar as the first speaker. Usually the governor of Puerto Rico was the first speaker at these hearings, but this year they ceded it to Oscar. So it was amazing, and a few of us, Sekou, Jihad, and myself, got to go inside and hear him. And in that time together, along with some other comrades and friends, we looked at some of the history at that limited but significant victory. And we looked at the use of tribunals and people's movements to do these tribunals and their effectiveness sometimes in bringing national, international, great political, but also moral and legal questions to the fore. And so in keeping with some of the traditions, especially some of the traditions that had been used in the Puerto Rican movement of doing international tribunals to spotlight different key issues, we came up with the vision of doing a Spirit of Mandela tribunal, what became the 2021 International Tribunal on U.S. Human Rights Abuses Against Black, Brown, and Indigenous Peoples. And we began to work on the creation of a set of jurists, a set of charges, and a framework for what became the Spirit of Mandela Tribunal, which was really our foundational, our founding action.
0: Now, Matt, the tribunal consciously echoed the historic We Charge Genocide petition from 1951. Can you talk about that briefly and explain why it was important to place the current movements within that longer history?
1: So for those who don't know, in 1951, a really extraordinary group of mainly African-American activists, W.E. Du Bois was one of those people, but was really not allowed to be part in person. But Paul Robeson and then an activist, William Patterson, were the lead people in bringing a petition, We Charge Genocide, to the United Nations, saying the situation of Africans in America were horrible. They were at a level of genocide. And in 51, that word had very particular connotations and meanings just after World War II. And that petition made a certain big splash within the left, but didn't really make much of a reverberation within the United Nations or international structures. And coming upon the 70th anniversary of that petition, we thought the timing of it was not simply coincidental that we're standing on the shoulders of some of those black activists, those leading black activists, in looking at and using that word genocide. We're also very aware that Minister Malcolm X and many of the Panthers, you know, saw him and see him as fundamental leadership, had towards the end of his life in the Organization of Afro-American Unity said that the case of U.S. human rights, he said this is not about civil rights, but the case of U.S. human rights abuses could not be legislated and could not be judged within a U.S. Framework, that it had to be looked at in an international framework. So then taking it from there to, as I say, the international tribunals, we were particularly also conscious of the Bertrand Russell tribunals during the Vietnam era, of looking at, you know, U.S. and other actions of individual nation states in an international framework, international legal, human rights, moral, political framework, that was one way to go as we stood on the shoulders of some of our previous generations of activists and movement leaders.
0: Now, Matt, let's talk about the new book, Guilty of Genocide, for which you're one of the editors. Many Americans think of human rights violations as something that happens abroad. How does this book challenge that assumption?
1: So the key is to have a common yardstick, to look at human rights not as something over there or just here, but to understand that if we're going to look at a 21st century with some international codes of human rights, some standards, some guidelines, you know, that was discussed on the global level with the Universal Declaration of Human Rights, but never implemented in any serious way within the U.S. And maybe now, in the current administration, 2026, it looks like all of the norms of international law and international proceedings just go right out the window. And we're looking at bringing things in another direction, at saying we have to look at the world with a common yardstick. And we may even in some ways have to revise and redefine terms. Like genocide is a term that, as you know, Heidi, because actually you have an essay in the book co-written about the way the coiner of that term, Lemke, looked at genocide and how it's been in some ways misused by international groupings, and how going back to Lemke's original definition is key. We have other legal scholars like Mireille Fanon Mendes-France, Franz Fanon's daughter, the head of the Fanon Foundation, and herself a distinguished legal and political scholar and activist. And, you know, one of the things Mireille Fanon writes about in the foreword is looking at what is sometimes seen as slow genocide, the opposite of what we're seeing in Gaza, but no less painful and poignant, where you're looking at for hundreds of years, and in some cases, the U.S. is celebrating 250 years since the Declaration of Independence, was 250 years in some cases of resisting genocide against indigenous peoples, Native American populations, and others. And so genocide is not just the immediate, fast, and shocking act of what's happening in Gaza now, or what happened to so many people, Jews and others, during World War II, but looking at a definition of genocide that goes more deeply at what it means to try to eliminate a people, whether it's very quickly or through slow, long-range, ongoing warfare.
0: Matt, going back to the tribunal, and as reflected in the book, a guilty verdict was issued against the United States. What were some of the most significant findings or testimonies presented?
1: Well, putting forward the case of U.S. human rights abuses and focused on Black, Brown, and Indigenous populations, the prosecution, and of course, this is people who were people's defenders for years, so they didn't like being called the prosecution. But because it's the U.S. on trial, those who were fighting the case for the people put together five basic areas of an indictment. One was on the question of political imprisonment and political prisoners. One on mass incarceration. A third on police violence and police killings. A fourth on environmental racism, and a fifth on health inequities. So those are the five broad areas of indictment and examination of the tribunal. And so for days during the tribunal itself, there was testimony from all around the U.S. of different acts of human rights abuses where basic human rights were denied. In fact, it's the best of that testimony. Those transcripts, edited and excerpted, are what make up the book. The book is basically the full summaries of the tribunal, including the indictment, the verdict, some of the best of the testimonies, but also a series of essays in reflection of the tribunal, its relevance today, and this whole question of reframing genocide. So that's the book. But, you know, when we look at some of the things that are in that testimony, It's already now some years old, but just as poignant and shocking. You know, people who are in ICE detention centers, people who served decades and decades in prison, whose family members were killed at the hands of police for doing nothing more than maybe being in the wrong place at the wrong time. So hearing this outpouring of days of testimony on those five basic counts is what the tribunal was and is what the book is in summary.
0: Let me play devil's advocate for a minute. How do people's tribunals function when they have no formal state power? What impact can they realistically have?
1: Well, to answer that, we really have to go back to the Russell tribunals of the late 60s. You know, Bertrand Russell was a great philosopher, well known. The tribunal judges, there were nine of them from around the world, may not have had any big name on that size, but, you know, it's not just Spirit of Mandela in the coalition. Nelson and Winnie Mandela's daughter was one of those who gave an introduction to the tribunal, and many leading human rights activists and legal activists and scholars were part of the process. So when the Russell tribunals similarly we're looking at the Vietnam War, the U.S. war in Southeast Asia, and its many atrocities, human rights abuses, irregularities, and just plain extreme militarization of the region. When they convened, it was to bring about an international change of consciousness around the war. It wasn't because they thought some legal verdict out of the tribunal was going to get all the actions to stop. But those tribunals, in fact, did play a role. Almost every movement leader, activist, and historian agrees. They played a significant role in shifting consciousness globally to understanding the problems of that war. And similarly, the Spirit of Mandela Tribunal, the 2021 International Tribunal, hopes to frame and reframe some of the human rights abuse issues within the U.S. in this international arena. So there's a consciousness not just within Black, Brown, Indigenous, and ally white and other communities within the U.S., but internationally, influencing an international consciousness, developing an international movement that understands that human rights abuses within the U.S., racism and human rights and genocidal policies against Black, Brown, and Indigenous peoples is not just a, quote, domestic problem. That in fact, in a more and more interconnected world, we have to understand that racism, the imperialism, the colonialism that U.S. offers and exports the world over is also practiced at home. And there's a connective tissue between those things and building a global movement against human rights abuses, against genocide, in favor of liberation and human rights for all, is one of the goals of tribunals like this one. It's about consciousness raising, not about an immediate state-by-state action.
0: Matt, guilty of genocide includes poetry and visual art, in addition to legal analysis and testimonies. Why was it important to present the material in that broader cultural and emotional context?
1: Well, Heidi, I think it's just because of what I said. One does not shift consciousness just through reasoning. Some of us, you know, involved with education or the law would like to think so. But I think history has shown that beautiful artwork and expressive poetry and music and other forms of expression help do the job sometimes as much as or more than our well-reasoned arguments can do. So we thought it important both at the tribunal itself and in the book to make it beautiful. In fact, one of the things I'm proudest about, I'm the author or editor of many books. I think this is the first book that's going to actually be full color. So we have a lot of that art and graphics in full color in a book that's going to be beautiful to look at, as well as hopefully very interesting to read.
0: Now, Matt, as you mentioned, several book contributors have histories as political prisoners or longtime organizers. Talk a bit more about how their experiences shape the direction and tone of the tribunal.
1: Well, yeah, in many ways, the Spirit of Mandela Coalition and the tribunal itself was led by and is led by Black Panthers and many of them former political prisoners. You know, I mentioned Oscar Lopez Rivera. There's a key grouping of Puerto Rican activists and Chicano folks working on immigration rights, etc., and also leading members of the American Indian movement and Native American communities. In fact, Jihad Abdul-Mumit, myself, and a few others were amongst a small group of people that were able to visit Leonard Peltier in his home some months after he was finally released after decades in prison. But the idea that some of these folks who were imprisoned politically, which is to say their activities were not always of a criminal nature, but they were criminalized by a state that did not want leadership in key communities, especially militant leadership. So, well, in the case of Mumia, that listeners of Law and Disorder know very well, we're looking at someone who was essentially framed because he was becoming too loud, too leading a voice as a journalist in Philadelphia. So political prisoners and political imprisonment have always been a way of looking at how the state tries to repress movements and movement leaders. And so having folks who are on the front line of that, both front line in terms of being victims of state repression, but also survivors and leaders of movements that successfully freed political prisoners, like Oscar, like Jalil, like eventually Leonard, were part of and are part of our understanding of how to build sometimes small but significant victories. I'll say also in the Puerto Rican situation, you know, we watched one of the previous tribunals, you know, long before 2021. I watched as Dr. Luis Nieves Falcón, a lawyer and political activist who was really key to the Puerto Rican movement, he built a tribunal that linked the issues of the Puerto Rican political prisoners and militarization and the U.S. Navy occupation of the island of Vieques. And we watched as the movement to stop U.S. bombing and U.S. Navy occupation of Vieques also gained successes. Now, this doesn't mean that militarization in Puerto Rico is done or colonialism is done. But each of these key successes, like the freedom of a political prisoner or the end to U.S. Navy bombing of Vieques, each of these successes has to be understood as a step in the right direction. We can have people's victories, and I think the book speaks to that. So many conditions, from basic democratic rights to living conditions to economic issues, obviously what's happening with ICE as an armed force in the streets that not only go after so-called undocumented or illegal migrants, but also go after folks who, why? What? Oh, you're a Palestine protester, but you're not a U.S.-born citizen. So the idea of a political police and increased repression against movements is something that we've seen deeply in these last 5 years, making the verdict and the work of the Tribunal and Spirit of Mandela Coalition even more significant than ever.
0: Now, on that note, the book has drawn praise from prominent voices, including Richard Falk, who called it, quote, as fascinating as it is disturbing, and said it should be required reading in the U.S. Do you have any plans to produce either a teaching guide or to get the book into the school system?
1: Well, Heidi, we do now. We've been working so hard just to get the book out and some of the other activities. That has not been something we've been active about now, but I have to say, you're mentioning it here and putting it on the spot in Lauren Disorder makes me think, oh, we have to put that on the agenda of our next meeting. So the true answer is no, but I think the current answer is yes. Yes. It seems to us we have to do that.
0: We have a few minutes remaining. Let's turn to the upcoming People's Senate National Convergence and Mobilization Against Genocides. What is that and when is it happening?
1: So it's almost two things in one. I'll just say briefly, shortly after the tribunal, the idea that alternate structures needed to be developed by people's movements to continue the conversation beyond the tribunal, beyond a court-like proceeding. We needed to look at people's movements and people's alternate structures. So the idea of a people's Senate became a key idea appealing to many people. Now, this is still aspirational. So even though there are people's Senate meetings in various cities and states around the U.S., the People's Senate as a structure is still not yet formed. It's still in formation with the hope and idea that there can be a structure that becomes a real voice of we the people within the empire. However, along the way, it became very clear about a year ago on July 4th, 2026, there was going to be some celebrating taking place amongst those people who wanted to look at 250 years since the signing of the Declaration of Independence. And all the pomp and all the circumstance that comes on many July 4th was going to come in extra fashion this coming year, especially under the leadership of Donald Trump. And what Spirit of Mandela Coalition decided, and we did so in cooperation with some of our key allies and friends in Cooperation Jackson, Community Movement Builders, and many, many other organizations, is to initiate a convergence in Atlanta, Georgia. It's going to be at West End Park, beginning at noon on July 4th. That was our own celebration. But again, it will not be a celebration of the Declaration of Independence per se. It will be a celebration of 250 plus years of people's resistance. It will be a celebration of 250 years of resistance to genocidal policies. So it is in many ways a mobilization against genocides, and it is going to be a festival. It will be a fair. It's going to be fun. So throughout the day, there'll be food vendors and people tabling with all sorts of political materials. It's really building a united front of progressive groups and left groups from all over the U.S. and all ideological strains.
0: What a great idea. And as you know, it is so important that we focus on positivism and community. How can our listeners learn more about this get-together?
1: So the best thing is to simply go to Spirit of Mandela. That's just all as one word, spiritofmandela.org. And the website basically will give you all or almost all the information you need about what's happening on July 4th in Atlanta, but also what's happening at other times all around. We know that not everyone can come in. So there will be various watch parties in different cities around the U.S., but there will be key representatives from every region of the empire. We have six regions, so five major regions within the U.S., but also a sixth region where Puerto Rico, Hawaii, Alaska, so-called external colonies will be represented and will be with us in person in Atlanta.
0: have run out of time, but want to congratulate you and the other editors on Guilty of Genocide and all the fabulous work that you're doing through the Spirit of Mandela and your so many other affiliations.
1: Heidi, it's always a great pleasure to be here. Law and Disorder really speaks to all of us in terms of the breadth of work you do and the depth of information you provide. So, Heidi, thank you.
0: Take care, Matt.
2: Visit us online at lawanddisorder.org for archived programs and links to many of the issues we discuss.
0: When Law and Disorder first interviewed privacy activist Bell Brown in 2005 and 2006, the landscape of surveillance in New York City and across the United States was already alarming. Bill warned us about hundreds of NYPD cameras going up in Brooklyn, federal Homeland Security dollars flooding into local surveillance infrastructure, and the proposed, quote, ring of steel around Lower Manhattan, modeled after London's vast camera network. What seemed like a dire warning then looks almost quaint today. In the years since, mass surveillance has expanded in ways that would have been difficult to imagine. Amazon's Ring doorbell cameras, now installed on tens of millions of private homes, have become a vast crowdsourced surveillance network, with police departments across the country routinely requesting footage from residents, sometimes without a warrant. Meanwhile, a newer and perhaps even more insidious technology has taken hold. Flock safety cameras, license plate readers now deployed in thousands of communities, logging the movements of ordinary Americans going about their daily lives and making that data available to law enforcement across many jurisdictions. Add to this the explosion of facial recognition technology, social media monitoring, and AI-driven predictive policing tools, and the surveillance state Bill Brown cautioned us about has arrived in full force. But Americans are pushing back. Civil liberties organizations, including the ACLU, have won outright bans on government use of facial recognition in cities including San Francisco, Boston, and Portland. Community organizers have successfully blocked Flock camera contracts in several cities after exposing how the data is shared and retained. And a growing movement of digital rights advocates, tenant organizations, and privacy activists continues to fight surveillance expansion at the local, state, and federal level, carrying on exactly the kind of work Bill Brown was urging listeners to take up all those years ago. Here now are those two conversations, as relevant today as the day they were recorded. Bill, welcome to Law and Disorder.
3: Thank you very much, and thank you for having me.
0: How did you get started on doing the walking tours of surveillance cameras?
3: The walking tours started in May of 2000 because we began to make maps of publicly installed surveillance cameras in New York City. And that, in its turn, was so that we would have something to hand out when the performing group, the surveillance camera players, would perform underneath a publicly installed surveillance camera. So we'd usually hand out a flyer explaining what we're doing here and why. And then we thought it would be even better to, instead of identifying the single camera we were underneath, but show the bystanders all the cameras that were around them. And once we had the maps, we had to figure out something even better to do with them than just that. And that's how the walking tours got started.
0: And you're in all five boroughs?
3: No, not yet. Mostly because making the maps is a very time-consuming process. It requires walking up and down and looking at the facades of every single building on these streets. We've only been concentrating on Manhattan, and there are 12 locations in Manhattan that we've mapped out and offer walking tours based upon those maps. But there are selected areas, for example, in the South Bronx and Williamsburg, where we've begun to do maps because those are areas that are rapidly gentrifying. And what we found is that the cameras are not in places, presumably, that are poor or where there are high crime rates. The cameras are instead in places where there's a lot of property worth protecting. And, of course, that's what's happening in Williamsburg and the South Bronx.
4: Now, are most of the cameras privately owned or publicly owned?
3: I'd say 90% of them are privately owned, that is, installed on privately owned buildings. And 10% or less are installed on city-owned property like poles, lampposts, or on city, state, or federal governments. And this is a very interesting fact because it shows that the police have just begun or barely just begun to actually install surveillance cameras in public places, and it's the private sector that's well ahead of the game.
4: Who monitors these surveillance cameras, the tapes on them?
3: That's almost impossible to say, and you'd have to go on a case-by-case basis. But my sense is that, say, 25% of the cameras are dummies and don't even work or are so old they have broken down. A good 50% of them, let's say, would go right to tape or to a hard drive or some sort of digital recorder. And then maybe 25% of them are actually monitored in real time in addition to going right to a recording unit.
4: Do you have a sense of how the tapes are actually used in prosecuting crimes, for example?
3: Yes, I do. And they are not really used in the court process, properly speaking. And I've heard this both here in the United States and recently a barrister in Australia said the exact same thing, which is that a prosecutor will confront a defendant who is either poor, uneducated, or badly represented, and will say, we have a videotape of you committing the crime, and therefore, because of the disadvantages the defendant faces, he or she simply pleads guilty then and there. And the videotape is never introduced as evidence. And it seems unfortunate because if the person were to say, I don't care if you have a picture of me shaking hands with Elvis Presley, I want you to see that evidence be admitted by a judge, because it's quite possible that it would not be admissible given the problems that one has with the Fourth Amendment and the right of privacy in this country.
4: Do you think the cameras serve any deterrent purpose?
3: No, I think they do not serve any deterrent purpose whatsoever. And this has really, in a kind of a nightmarish way, been illustrated by what happened on July 7th in London, when four or five suicide bombers went into the most heavily surveilled city in the Western world, were undeterred, and were photographed on their way to their mission, so that we now have blurry surveillance tape of people who are now already dead, and that it will never indeed deter somebody. And this is something very important because even as we speak, the mayor of New York City, the police commissioner, and other people who presumably speak in our names are saying that we need more surveillance cameras to deter and prevent terrorist activity in this city. And that seems to be a plainly irrational claim.
4: Isn't it true that some people who might commit acts of violence would actually want to be captured on tape, sort of a martyr thing?
3: Absolutely. So that you can see people, potential martyrs, suicide bombers in the occupied territories in Palestine, the last thing they do before crossing the border is have a picture of them taken. So that indeed being photographed on the way to the mission is not a deterrent, but actually an encouragement.
4: Well, on our website, lawanddisorder.org, we actually have posted a still frame of the alleged bombers entering the London subway. Someone remarked that it looked as though it might have been doctored. Do you think this is feasible?
3: I've looked at it actually myself, because this was reported by bettergovernment.org in England, claiming that one of the four alleged bombers has actually been brought in using Photoshop. And unfortunately, it would take both an expert to do such doctoring and an expert to reveal that such doctoring had been done, so that ordinary folks such as ourselves simply have to believe the picture as presented to us. And of course, if we're relying solely on photographs, yes, it is possible, given an expert and given a nice brand new up-to-date version of Photoshop, that you could airbrush, as it were, anyone into a photograph. And that's part of the problem about relying on videotapes being introduced as evidence, is there's always a possibility that they've been doctored and that it's a different type of witness than somebody who can be sworn in on pain of perjury saying that, no, my testimony is not coerced, this is truthful, where a photograph or a videotape cannot be sworn in that way.
4: Going back to the issue of public versus private ownership, in the subway system, for example, I imagine that the cameras are under the purview of, say, for example, the New York City Police Department. Is that, do you know if that's correct?
3: It's a mixture, yes. So that you have the New York City Police Department operating some cameras. Some cameras are operated by the Police Department of the MTA. And then there would, of course, depending on your location, be cameras operated by the FBI or other federal agencies, depending on their interests. And I saw very briefly on Fox TV News, which I occasionally watch, that there are over 2,000 police, that is NYPD or MTA police, over 2,000 cameras in the subways right at this moment. And of course, London has 6,000 in their subways at this moment as well.
4: Bill, some listeners might be thinking that we're paranoid with all this talk of ubiquitous surveillance cameras. What do the cameras look like?
3: Well, I'll first say that the people who are paranoid aren't you and I who are concerned about surveillance. The people who are paranoid are the ones who are putting in all the cameras. So just to make that clear. But yes, when you talk about the existence of all these cameras, you might appear to be overwrought or overly concerned because the cameras do not look like cameras. They're often designed to look like lamps or ornaments, circular devices in unusual locations, and they are not accompanied by signs that plainly inform the passersby there is a camera, who it's operated by, and why they are operating that camera. So that if you're concerned about your safety, you should actually be addressed and say, we're the NYPD, this is our surveillance camera, we're keeping you safe. And by the same token, it should actually deter or prevent criminals who also read that very same sign and say, we're the NYPD, we're watching you, don't even think about committing a crime here. And in the absence of that sign, everybody is left guessing.
4: Speaking on a broader sociological level, have you noticed that awareness of cameras results in different behavior from those being watched?
3: I would think so. And according to this sort of schema, I think it's pretty well established that people who have spent all their lives watching television are very passive and will treat events or people right in front of them as if they are a kind of reality TV and they do not intervene. That would be doubled if surveillance cameras are widely installed and commonly known, because people would treat it as if it's just another television camera, but even more exclusively, it's the police who are watching. So therefore, if somebody sees a surveillance camera, they'd say, I don't need to intervene to help that woman with her pocketbook or her child, because after all, I could get hurt, and it's the job of the specialists, the people watching the cameras. And that's moving in the opposite direction than I think we should be going, which is taking care of ourselves, policing our own communities, so that way we can better protect ourselves instead of passively waiting for an expert to intercede and help us. The people who come to our weekly walking tours are, you might say, the usual suspects. That is, they're people who have already made up their minds that they don't like the surveillance cameras, and I think they want to be around people who think as they do, because it can be a very lonely experience in a society such as ours, which is very isolated and atomizing, to find people who think as you do. So they are never comforted by the presence of the cameras and are always shocked when they see very small cameras, or they're informed about exactly what the powers of these cameras are, because some of them can see images or people clearly from up to a mile away, further than the human eye is able to see.
4: A mile away, that's stunning. How many manufacturers of these cameras are there? Do you know?
3: There are a great many, and they tend to be both American and British companies, EMI, Philips, Pelco, and they will use the camera itself as a kind of billboard to advertise the company name, because the name of the camera maker is always right on the camera itself.
4: Bill, in addition to surveillance cameras in the city, are we being watched by satellites?
3: Yes, we are. We're being watched by satellites, spy planes, and helicopters, all of which are above us, and all of which can focus in on us on the ground with really alarming precision. I think we've all seen news helicopters showing a scene on the ground. But there are planes that exist way above that that can be watching us. There are F-16 fighter planes over New York, which could even zoom in on the helicopters below them, watching the ground below the helicopters. And the satellites, even though they're 20 miles above the Earth's surface, use keyhole cameras, which are the most sophisticated cameras ever really manufactured. And they can zoom in with such precision that they can easily distinguish a building or vehicles from each other by their size and shape. And I'm sure, even though we probably aren't allowed to see the feeds that come from these military satellites, they can surely see human shapes on the ground, and that it is only a matter of time before satellites are really the devices that are tasked with surveilling individual people or simply entire populations of people.
4: So in the future, is it possible that the city cameras that you're showing people might be replaced by that kind of technology totally?
3: I don't think so, because the cameras will stay up now even though they don't work or they've been discarded. Because I think it's an admission of failure on the camera owners if they take down a camera that doesn't work and they seem to have a sentimental attachment to leaving them in place. So they rust and break and are just left there. But yes, functionally, I think that's quite possible that they'll stop looking through the ground-based cameras and will only be looking at us through aerospace-based cameras.
4: Bill, you do a fabulous service to people in New York City. Thank you so much for joining us on Law and Disorder.
3: Thank you very much for having me.
0: If you're just tuning in, you're listening to Law and Disorder. I'm Heidi Boghossian, and we just heard an interview from 2005 with surveillance activist Bill Brown. We go now to hear the second interview with Bill, this time recorded a year later on the streets of Manhattan.
5: Approximately half a year ago, Law and Disorder interviewed Bill Brown. We took a look at the number of surveillance cameras that are installed all around the boroughs of Manhattan. Cameras that you may not be aware are watching you 24 hours a day. Recently, we learned that 500 new cameras of a new technology are being installed with funding from the Department of Homeland Security. With us once again on the street is Bill Brown to talk about what this means for our civil liberties. Welcome to Law and Disorder, Bill.
3: Thank you very much, Heidi. Good to be back.
5: Since we last spoke, apparently 505 new surveillance cameras are being installed in New York.
3: Yes, that's right. They're the beginnings of 505 new New York City Police Department cameras, and they're being installed at first in Brooklyn, and from what the news reports say, they will be mostly concentrated in Brooklyn because these are where the so-called high-impact areas are of crime, where they're trying to focus their energies, and the cameras are being loaded on top of the high-impact neighborhoods.
5: And high-impact is where there are high crime rates.
3: As crime is, you know, reflected in this city, which is people who are actually complaining about it. So it's really the war on drugs still being fought. The place where these first cameras are going up is the Maria Hernandez Park, a city park. And Maria Hernandez was actually a local mom who was campaigning against drug dealing in her neighborhood and was killed in 1989. So presumably there's still a problem with the sales of illegal drugs by gun-bearing criminals. So I don't want to minimize the fact that there is indeed crime in this neighborhood. What will come up actually as we get really into the subject is why is Homeland Security funds, anti-terrorist funds, being used to install cameras that are going into an area simply because the crack dealers and marijuana dealers are fighting it out as they always have been? Why is $10 million in federal monies going into this area?
5: Were federal funds being used in the past, or is this a new development?
3: This is a brand new development. In the past, New York City has funded its own camera schemes, which means it's had to come out of pocket or out of city or state funds. And this is the first time that federal, that is Homeland Security grants, are being used for local cameras. So New York is finally getting its share of the take of federal funds in the same way that Washington, D.C., Chicago, and some other cities have already gotten their federal monies.
5: Now, is this costing this first wave of cameras about $9 million?
3: That's right.
5: Is it $81 million in federal grants are still pending?
6: Yes, that's right, because there are a number of different initiatives that are on the table. So it's important when we speak about surveillance cameras in New York City today to think of what authority is installing them where. We were talking about the NYPD cameras anti-crime in Brooklyn, and the further proposal that would bring in another $81 million of federal monies is creating a so-called ring of steel in downtown Manhattan, which would be a literal and physical barrier around the financial district. And that's modeled on what they have in London, where they're in this one area, the city, their economic center, there are 10,000 surveillance cameras equipped with license plate recording, recognizing cameras, so that within 6 seconds of driving your car underneath one of these cameras, you can be identified exactly. And that's what they're proposing to bring to Manhattan as well.
5: The ring of steel.
6: Yes, and it's also a literal, it's not just cameras, it would also be physical barriers, guard posts, it would be a militarization of downtown.
5: So there would be personnel as well as equipment.
6: Oh, personnel as in moving personnel in stationary barricades. For example, in Park Row near City Hall, as a matter of fact, there are also very similar conditions that after September 11th, they blocked off all of the traffic that goes underneath One Police Plaza, which cut off traffic to all of Chinatown. And there were not only cameras, but personnel and vehicles and barriers of all sorts. And that's what's being imagined with surveillance in the Wall Street area.
5: How effective, in your opinion, are these additional cameras? What kind of personnel are monitoring what the cameras see? Is that in place now?
6: Well, there are no guidelines whatsoever for who monitors the cameras, which is important because you need background checks. You also need supervisors who are watching the watchers, and the supervisors know what to look out for. And you want to train people in advance without having to discover abuses later. But what's happening in the most contemporary surveillance is that, as is what's happening now in Brooklyn with the new cameras, is that 8 different command centers can get the images from the cameras. So that way, just because somebody in the 83rd precinct isn't watching, somebody in the 82nd or at One Police Plaza or someplace else. So they've multiplied the number of potential watchers by the type of thing they've placed there. And that's typical of the new surveillance as well, is that you don't have to be sitting in a certain building to see the cameras. You can be virtually anywhere with the new technology.
5: Now, is the Department of Homeland Security the ultimate overseer of all of this? Who has responsibility for the information?
6: No, they just provide a grant, and that the ultimate overseer remains the grant recipient, who actually installs, probably contracts out to Camera Eye, which is the maker of these particular systems. But they will be actually administered and watched by the New York City Police Department, so Homeland Security will not be involved in the watching. But it is a question about the priority of funds, because in this particular neighborhood, I would dare say that the local schools, maybe the fire department, the other infrastructures of civilian society need the money a lot more than cameras that cost $20,000 per installation. That's how you get to $9.8 million, is if you just do the simple math. 500 cameras means that each one of these is an average family's income.
5: I've heard that these new cameras emit a beam.
6: The new cameras are wireless cameras. They work by Wi-Fi, and we usually associate that with, say, in Bryant Park. You can take your laptop, any laptop, and hook into a Wi-Fi beam. It's publicly available. The same thing can be done with these surveillance cameras, with the exception of the fact that they're password-protected websites. So that means with the new technology, the cameras are actually transmitting out into the open air their signals, and that you could be anywhere you want to be if with a laptop, a BlackBerry, a dashboard installation, anything like that, where you know the frequency and the password, you can tap into it. That's the benefit of it. The downside is that they're constantly emitting microwave radiation, and that I would like to know, I would ask the NYPD or Homeland Security, is did their fellows at the FCC examine these camera broadcasting installations to see that they're actually safe to have in residential areas? Because they're constantly on, they have direct point-to-point beams, and if you're within that radius of the point-to-point beams over 10, 20, 30 years, you may develop serious health problems. So obviously, if they're rushing new cameras out onto the ground, there can barely be enough research done, not only in terms of what these do to people's rights and expectations of privacy, but their health as well.
5: Bill, do the communities in which these cameras are being installed know about the camera's installation?
6: They can't possibly know what's going on there. And I base this not only about what I've read in the news reports, but being contacted by reporters in the mainstream media, and not one of them realized that these are OCTV cameras, open circuit television. They are live broadcast cameras. So they'll refer to them as closed circuit television, as CCTV, refer to them in various ways, and they don't realize what technologically makes them cost $20,000 per installation rather than $200 or $2,000. So they, the people in the neighborhoods can't possibly understand what the cameras can do for them or with them or against them, because the people who are asking them the questions, the news reporters, they themselves don't understand the technology. And I know that because I've been interviewed, and they will write very, very careful notes when I just say, this is the difference between this new set of cameras and the ones that you might see, say, at City Hall, where all around us there are not OCTV cameras, but CCTV. And that's been the jump.
5: Is iCamera the sole manufacturer of these?
6: I haven't yet actually been to Knickerbocker Avenue, so I've seen a photograph that shows a Camera Eye makes it. And, of course, Googling for Camera Eye brings up almost a million hits. And I'm trying to ascertain if it is indeed ACS, which is the subsidiary or subcontract from Lockheed Martin. Because to be able to build cameras with this sophistication requires really intense research and production facilities. And it's a good guess, because especially that in a lot of the new subway stations, there's another camera initiative going in, which is 1,000 new cameras made by Lockheed Martin through not the New York City Police Department, but the MTA police. And they are going up right now all around us, and they are not wireless as the ones in Brooklyn, but they're fiber optically linked cameras, which are, again, cutting-edge technology. For the people who don't know what that means, is that it's noiseless transmission. You can lay a fiber optic cable next to a power cable, and the signal won't become blurry or distorted or interfered with. And especially when you're laying in 1,000 cameras into the subway systems, various sloppily installed electrical circuits are a big problem. So that people will be startled when they realize the quality of these pictures.
5: What would you recommend that our listeners do if they want to take action to protest this new wave of cameras?
6: I'm really not sure. I know that action is desperately needed, because the watershed moment has indeed arrived. And I don't think people realize that this year, if these initiatives are completed, this year and next year, Manhattan is going to become a very different place, a much more unfriendly, hostile, suspicious place because of all the cameras. So that I think whatever it is that people are motivated to do, it's not a question of what they should do, but now is absolutely the time. Places that you should obviously go is to the American Civil Liberties Union, which is trying to pressure the city council to produce some sort of regulations. They can mostly probably do that because that is a center of activity. I'd also, as always, encourage people to come on the walking tours that I give every single Sunday so that they could get familiar with the technology. So it's easy for them with comfort to talk to people who might be suspicious of their ideas or inquisitive, so that they have the background to be able to answer questions confidently.
5: Bill, it's been a chilling update for us here, and we hope to talk to you again in 6 months and see some progress in this new arena.
6: Thank you, and I'm also happy to contact you and BIA's listeners every time I appear on your show and on BIA in general. The response is instantaneous, well-informed, and excited, not depressed or dispirited, and I look forward to the response that this appearance will inevitably generate.
5: Thank you, Bill.
6: You're welcome.
4: If you have thoughts on this segment, check out our blog, lawanddisorder.org. We'd like to know what you're thinking. That was surveillance activist Bill Brown. Since 2006, New York City's surveillance infrastructure has evolved from a fragmented network of video cameras.
0: It is now an integrated, intelligence-driven system, powered by the Domain Awareness System and advanced biometric tools. The NYPD's intelligence and counterterrorism budget quadrupled from $83 million in 2006 to $349 million in 2021. That enabled the police to deploy technologies originally designed for counterterrorism. Now they monitor routine street crime and lawful protests. The technologies include facial recognition software, license plate readers, and mobile X-ray vans. That same year, even street camera use escalated.

0: proportionately impacts communities of color. There's a well-documented correlation between surveillance density and higher rates of stop-and-frisk incidents in minority neighborhoods. Law enforcement maintain that these tools are essential in solving crimes and preventing attacks. But the lack of public oversight and the use of data scraped from social media have intensified debates over privacy rights and racial bias in policing.
1: And I thank our listeners for joining us here today on Law and Disorder, and I urge you all to visit our website, lawanddisorder.org. There you'll learn ways to support the show and spread the message of the show, and we'll appreciate that as well.

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0: Davey D, Hard Knock Radio, hanging out with you this afternoon. Want to talk to prolific author Rima Vesely Flad, PhD, a scholar, a Buddhist practitioner whose work sits at the crossroads of Black liberation, contemplative practice, and social justice. She's the author of Black Buddhist and the Black Radical Tradition, The Practice of Stillness and the Movement for Liberation, and the author of a book that we want to talk about today, which is called The Fire Inside, The Dharma of James Baldwin and Audre Lorde. So welcome to the show. And in reading the book, you go into depth about James Baldwin, and I think many people who look at it will be like, I didn't know that about him. And especially at a time when so much history is being erased, and we know the names, but we really don't know what they're about. And so I think it was illuminating to read about Baldwin, and even where you're writing part of the book at a cafe where he was writing it, you know, decades earlier. You also give us a lot of insight into Audre Lorde, somebody who is often quoted in movement spaces, right? They all like to give the famous talk, you know, wag their finger and say, you know, you can't win if you use the master's keys. And I'm like, well, do you really know what that means? Did you read it? Where did she write it? Where did she say this? Et cetera, et cetera. And that's all most people really know, and that she's queer, you know? That's the other thing that we know, but we don't really know all about her, and you bring to light that. And then lastly, when we're talking about Buddhism, what is that? You know, that's something that's something that we hear about on the other side of the world. You know, that's some stuff that my Asian brothers and sisters do, you know, or maybe it's Indian folks. We don't know, right? We just know about the statue. And so you intersect these three and give us not only historic insight, but you juxtapose it with a lot of contemporary stuff, in particular what is going on in Gaza and, you know, and you know, show a path for Black liberation. So that's how I took a lot of this. And there's a million questions that arose, but I want to give you the floor, Doctor, and let you, you know, break down. Why did you bring all these pieces together for a book?
1: Yeah, thank you so much, Davey D, for having me here. I'm really honored. I am excited to visit the Bay Area in just a couple of weeks. Very fond memories of my time living there. And in some ways, that's where I started to turn towards Buddhism. I had actually had my toe in the Episcopal Church. I think I loved contemplation and also at the same time didn't find a home there. When I first began a meditation practice in the Buddhist tradition, I felt that I needed a kind of homecoming internally. I had been involved in many activist communities, mostly actually anti-incarceration or abolitionist activist circles that had extraordinary humans, people doing amazing work. But I myself was not a stable person. I needed a kind of ground to stand on internally. So it began a process. I began a process of cultivating that. And I looked to Black people and to Black figures. I looked to Black Buddhists as models. What I found is that many of them were quoting James Baldwin and Audre Lorde in their Dharma talks. And that was very exciting for me. That was very intriguing. I had read Audre Lorde from the age of 19. I had internalized her wisdom. She talks a lot about self-mothering. I was not as familiar with James Baldwin at the time, but I started to teach James Baldwin when I became a professor and was teaching a class in critical race theory. I found that we would increasingly would spend time on Baldwin, especially The Fire Next Time. And it was actually at that point of having a deep practice at this point for more than a decade of hearing in Baldwin this orientation towards suffering that made sense to me. And then hearing also in Audre Lorde's words, a kind of mirroring, a kind of parallel process of self-reflection. So I'll just say a little bit about the first sort of moment of clarity, the epiphany, if you will. And it's in The Fire Next Time. It's pages 98 and 99. And Baldwin is talking about Black suffering. He's talking about lynchings and tremendous violence against Black bodies. He's talking about the fact that Black people could not protect their families. And he starts to talk about suffering. And what he says is people who cannot suffer can never grow up, can never discover who they are. And he goes on to talk about how we have to snatch our identity out of the fire of human cruelty that rages to destroy us. And he talks about maybe we don't survive, but if we do, we attain a kind of authority. And he says that is unshakable. And to me, that evoked what I was doing and what I heard Black Buddhists doing in a kind of Buddhist practice, which is learning how to suffer skillfully. The suffering is here. But people who cannot suffer can never grow up, Baldwin says. And what he's also saying is that people who can learn to suffer do grow up. In this book, he's also taking on the white establishment. He's taking on white narratives. And what he indicts over and over is white people's avoidance of suffering, including death. And he says, white people project their suffering onto Black bodies. They don't know how to deal with it. And they remain in a state of juvenile or infantile ways of being, that they refuse to actually take on their own lives. And in so doing, in not growing up, they perpetuate a kind of white domination that leads to suffering of Black people. But it's also not respectable. It's not worthy of emulation. There's nothing moral about it. So Baldwin is saying, actually, I would rather suffer and I would rather attain this unshakable authority. I would rather grow up. I would rather be a full human being than remain in that infantile state. I choose this. And I, Rima Vassily-Flad, took so much courage in that. So that was the origins of this book. And then hearing Audre Lorde talk about the value of inner life, and the way that she talks about it is power. She talks about different forms of power throughout her work. But that's what I hear with those words, unshakable authority, and then her way of thinking about power, including erotic power and symbolic power, that in this self-reflection, in this capacity to turn towards ourselves, we can find a kind of ground to stand on, and then we can turn outward and take on all of the violence being directed at us.
0: So, a few things. There seems to be a thin line between suffering and people feeling that they have some sort of righteousness that they can attach or attain when suffering. And I'm not quite sure if there's a across-the-board understanding of what that means when we say suffering. I'm around people in spaces that I say, for lack of a better word, they see themselves and imagine themselves being martyrs, so to speak, versus maybe just snatching power and making sure we have better tomorrows for the people that are unable to fight or the people that come behind us. They shun comfort. And that juxtaposes a lot of people in the community who are like, I've been suffering enough. I've been living in deplorable conditions. I want comfort. And I think we're at a moment now with the current political climate where folks are like, I'm not trying to go through no fire. I just want to sit on my couch, have enough to eat, be able to afford gas, and just live life. Mm-hmm. And when we hear that word suffer, I think it connotes a number of other things. You know, do I need to be whipped again? Do we need to be enslaved again? Are people doing us a favor to put us in those positions? And when reading the book, you know, I saw, especially with Audre Lorde, the embracing of suffering as a way to survive. You know, like I'm here in this, you know, especially when talking about her illness, I'm going to take this on and figure out how to live with this versus something that I'm seeking out, if that's making sense. And I'll close with this. There's a mistake that I think people have, especially with us as Black folks, where, let's say you, Dr. Rima, you know, get hurt and you're a Black woman. Ah, she'll be all right. You know, she's from the hood. She's Black. She, you know, we don't need to care for her. With somebody else, Miss Patty down the street, you know, we're pulling out all the stops to make sure that she's comforted, she's nurtured, she's empowered, while the rest of us are just like, you're from the ghetto, you'll be all right. And I think in the back of people's minds, they just, you know, because of how we historically been depicted, our suffering is actually okay. The way society sees it. That's what I took away from that. And I mean, that's not what I took away from that. That's how I see people interpreting that. I think there's a lot more depth to what Audre Lorde and Baldwin are saying. But how did you see that? And, you know, I'll let you have the floor and break some of this down, starting with suffering.
1: Yeah, these are really important questions, and it is important to be very clear, very nuanced in what we mean by these words, suffering, pain, and the kind of disproportionate punishment that is inflicted on Black bodies, the kind of writing off or the dismissiveness that often goes hand in hand with seeing Black suffering and somehow justifying it or overlooking it if you're part of the dominant culture. And I can also hear how this idea that we learn to suffer skillfully might be heard as a way of accepting it. Like, that's okay. It's justifiable. It's something that is part and parcel of what it means to be Black in this country, and we'll just go along with it. And that's not what Baldwin and Lorde were talking about. What was so important for Baldwin when he left for France at the age of 24 was to figure out what it meant to be Black and what it meant to be human and how those might be different experiences. So Baldwin left with a one-way ticket and $40 in his pocket and moved to Paris. And at a point, he isolated himself and began writing. It was then he said he heard the blues. He listened to Bessie Smith. He talks about hearing the language of his people. And what was so important for Baldwin was to say, we do suffer as humans, and eventually all of us will die. And that in and of itself is a form of suffering. That's part of the human condition. But that's not to be conflated with what it means to be Black in the United States. And that's where he's taking on this very distinct racialized experience. So not justifying it, but what he also says is we're given this model of how we should want to live. We're given this model. He talked about the movies and how, you know, he would go to the movies. He loved the movies, loved the movies. But he would see these images of false happiness. And like all of us, he would think that's what we should want. That's what we should aspire to. And for Baldwin, actually living is something different than that superficial happiness. So in speaking about his own experience as a Black youth in Harlem, in speaking about the Black experience more broadly, and it is important to say he was not, let's just say, attuned or very wise when it came to gender issues. That actually is the primary source of friction between Baldwin and Audre Lorde. The one time they met, they did not see eye to eye. Baldwin was writing about a Black experience, but he didn't nuance it with regards to gender. But he was saying there is a broader experience of being overlooked, of having violence inflicted upon us, of being deeply impoverished. And he grieved that. He spoke to it. He resisted it. He became part of the civil rights movement. He supported the Black Power movement. He also acknowledged what it meant to struggle against these material conditions that impacted Black bodies and that absolutely shaped Black suffering. And part of what I attempt to do in this book is to say, actually, we don't just suffer because we thirst, which is a teaching in the Buddhist tradition. We also suffer because of causes and conditions. And one of the things I speak to, it's actually its own chapter, is how conditions of white delusion shape Black experiences, and how Baldwin spoke to that in very important, direct ways. Even acknowledging the disproportionate suffering of Black people in this country historically and in the present day, Baldwin said, we also suffer because we're human. Audre Lorde said this too. And that's part of what I attempt to introduce and clarify in this book when I talk about how these two luminaries illuminate Buddhist teachings and what it means to then acknowledge you can have these conditions. There's one teaching called the Teaching of Two Arrows, and that first arrow is these terrible conditions we find ourselves in. But then there's a second arrow. It's like, what do you do with those conditions? How do you actually respond to them and work with them skillfully so that you don't suffer more, so that you don't bring more suffering upon yourself? And that's what these luminaries, James Baldwin and Audre Lorde, and what Buddhist teachings point us to. How, when we're addressing the suffering, how do we not bring more suffering upon ourselves?
0: That's the voice of Dr. Rima Vesely-Flad. She's our guest this afternoon, talking about the book, The Fire Inside: Dharma of James Baldwin and Audre Lorde. You, very early on, talk about what is going on in Palestine. You know, you talk about it when you're writing in the cafe. I think you kind of imply or raise the question, well, how would Baldwin see things now? And then you go through this history, you know, I think in the first or second chapter, to talk about Baldwin's position on Palestine, not in 2026 or 2024, but the complexities that he wrestled with in 1961, which I thought was fascinating. Can you shed some light on that? Because there's a lot of nuance, but it also clarifies some things that I think when we talk about those civil rights leaders, people are real quick to say, oh, Baldwin and King, you know, they were down with Israel. They were Zionist supporters, and, you know, and they don't really, you know, you have to kind of know the history as you lay out. That's not exactly true.
1: Yeah.
0: See, let me break this down for you, which you did excellently. So kind of explain that for us. I think people will find it enlightening.
1: Yes, I very much look to Baldwin as a guide. Baldwin has this quote which stays in my mind, where he says, when he was in Israel, it was like he was in the fire next time. And I just heard that because I know that book of his so well. And actually, I ended up going to the West Bank after I finished writing this book and seeing for myself, which was also very important. But I hadn't gone to the West Bank while I was writing the chapter. And essentially, what I was coming to and where I used Baldwin's insights, his clarity, for my own gleanings, for my own learning, for my own ethical approaches to the genocide, was to look at how he looked at boundaries and borders and this system of domination. This is actually prior to 1967. This is prior to the occupation. But he says everywhere he went in Israel, there was a border. And it was so troubling to him. He could see this colonial enterprise with such clarity just a few days into his trip that he actually did not go to the continent of Africa as expected, but instead went to Turkey to try to clear his mind and understand it all. But what Baldwin saw, what he experienced, was the system of Western domination in a land that was very different from that. But this idea that European Jews whose ancestors had fled the Holocaust or who had perished in the Holocaust would come and establish what essentially was a European colony and take physically take and drive out over 750,000 Palestinians from their villages into refugee camps and claim the land as their own and claim it as holy land for themselves, Baldwin saw as deeply unjust. And it was interesting because initially he went and thought he would actually live there. He might settle there. He would join a kibbutz. He would write there. He was a guest of the state when he went, but very quickly saw that as Israel was depicted in the West or in the United States was not actually what Israel had become, what it had established.
0: Right. And he was virulently against anti-Semitism.
1: That's what I found. He's very clear about that. Right, right. Yes.
0: Yeah, and that's what I found fascinating is that he's clear about that, but he's also, astonished to see these contradictions. Mm-hmm. And he still maintains, the anti-Semitic thing, but he's also, as you lay out in the book, pointing out there folks that are now basically being white folks and doing the dirty business of white Americans, white Christian Americans. And then he started, I'll let you explain. I mean, you go into a lot of detail of what he was dealing with interactions of power dynamics in Harlem and in the U.S. with many Jewish folks and Zionist and to see how he was able to draw those lines of demarcation and hold both, I thought was fascinating.
1: Yes, I appreciate how nuanced Baldwin was. I mean, he grew up and went to high school with a number of friends who were Jewish. He brought one home and his father was really angry. And Baldwin's response was, well, he's a better Christian than you are. I mean, he definitely came from a place of deep relationship with many Jewish friends that he maintained throughout his lifetime. He also saw patterns of exploitation and he called them out. So for Baldwin, it was nuanced. There were deep relationships, a sense of protection. There was also an observation that, as you say, that many Jewish Americans were essentially sent to do the quote unquote dirty work of white people in America. And Baldwin said, even though of course there are many Jews of color in the United States, Baldwin said, essentially black people don't see Jews as anything other than white, even if Jews may self-identify in different ways. But he said, there's this power dynamic and actually there's exploitation. And he goes into the anti-Semitism of white Christian America and how that gets overlaid on this exploitative, extractive pattern, especially in places like Harlem and other deeply impoverished Black communities. So Baldwin observes it all. He calls it out. He's very direct about it. And he then doesn't take the word of the State of Israel on its own terms. He observes, too, from his own eyes, his own experiences in Israel and Palestine, what has taken place. So it's not straightforward. He was called anti-Semitic because he didn't toe a certain line. And he also said, I am not anti-Semitic. He said, but I cannot back this colonial enterprise simply because certain people have claimed that this is their holy land. It's actually something else.
0: And he comes to these conclusions in 1961.
1: Yes.
0: What would James Baldwin say if he was sitting beside you in the cafe where you start writing? What sort of conversation would he have at Café de Flore where he sat around that time writing?
1: Baldwin looked at the sorrow, the grief, the enduring, I'll use this word again, suffering of Black Americans. And decades later, he says, he was interviewed on TV and he said, nothing has changed. And I think he would say the same thing about Palestine, because the truth is the people who were driven out in 1947 and 1948, and then during the occupation in 1967, started to have all of these blockades put on their places of business, their streets and roads. And I think Baldwin would say nothing has changed, or if anything, it has escalated and gotten worse. And people are still in refugee camps, whole communities. And I mean, the checkpoints alone, the violence of those checkpoints, the sheer control of movement, daily movement, every aspect of life, at the, held hostage at the barrel of a gun. Baldwin, I think, would look at what it's become and draw parallels and also feel that deep rage and that deep grief that he felt right then.
0: And he says to be Black is to be in a constant state of rage.
1: He does. I mean, that whole chapter on anger, the validation of anger, the examined life, the rage that that comes inevitably with the examined life. I mean, Baldwin says, yes, we do have a right to be angry. Our anger is about something. It's not nothing. It's not something peripheral. It's about the human experience of being racialized and denied, denied our humanity.
0: Right. You know, I also... and glad that you laid out his observation of Israel, again, going back to the 1960s, Israel's support of South Africa selling arms. And he brings that contradiction to the forefront and sees that as problematic and calls that out. And these are histories that get erased, you know, that aren't talked about. And people are quick to say, oh, they were all Zionist supporters because he went to Israel. And it's like, yeah, but did you really read what he had to say?
1: I mean, there were a number of Black leaders who were Zionists. And and then you get Baldwin and you get the SNCC activists, and they spoke out. They were punished for it, but they held their integrity.
0: Right. I want to go back to Audre Lorde a little bit. And you know, in the book you talk about, and we kind of touched upon this, but I want to ask this again, that, you know, she distinguishes between pain and suffering. If you could talk a little bit about that, because, you know, I think Audre Lorde's situation is fascinating because she's dealing with racial dynamics, gender dynamics, sexual orientation dynamics, and how she's navigating those three isms, so to speak, and then having cancer. Two cancers. Which is, you know, a whole thing that you got to go through in itself. But I want to look at it from this standpoint, where part of what is woven throughout the book is the importance of self-care as a form of resistance. And, well, I'll let you build on that, but I guess somewhere in the back of my head, self-care is definitely something that I think is important. But I think you also know when people are faking the funk when they talk that out, when they toss that out, and when they're really being reflective and kind of going through some of the steps that I'm reading people are going through. Like Audre Lorde is going through a process of self-care. It's really something that's rich. And there's some work that is being put in versus like, just doing the self-care, my brother, you know, and then it's like, no, that's the thing that you kind of toss out there to kind of maybe distance yourself or not hold yourself accountable or not involve yourself versus doing the type of reflection that both Baldwin and definitely Audre Lorde is dealing with. Like, they're really trying to figure out how do you wrestle with that. And then in Audre Lorde's case, you have cancer. So there's a whole different dynamic.
1: Yes. Well, I will say I'm a huge advocate for self-care, not at the expense of the work, but I do think that so often we have not made that time for ourselves, and we get exhausted. We can not be able to metabolize what's coming at us, and then that gets taken out against ourselves and those in closest proximity to us. So that inner work I see as vital. That's a big part of why I advocate lifting up Baldwin and Lorde, who I think took a lot of time for self-reflection. And as you say, with Audre Lorde, for self-care.
0: Let me not cut you off. And I'm glad you brought that point up. But even in your example, in this book, what comes after every chapter?
1: Oh, yes, the practices.
0: Thank you. You see what I'm saying? So, you know, that's what I mean. So you're not faking the funk. In terms of that, it's like you've given us all this stuff. You're saying self-care is revolutionary. And then you're going, here's how you do it. So you're laying out some very, you know, in some cases very complex, very like you got to sit with this. This ain't no, like, you know, you're just going to breeze through it. Like, who are the demons? What are they about? Yeah, I read all this stuff, you know, how you doing the breathing, right? I mean, am I right or wrong?
1: No,
0: right?
1: It's, you go true. Through. It's
0: so, it's so true. In this case, self-reflection and self-care in the revolutionary context is very different than some of the other stuff that people, let me go drink this 40.
1: Yeah, it's not wellness culture. Yeah, I mean, yeah, I'm not talking about the wellness culture that proliferates and we all, you know,
0: I'm
1: going
0: to go spend $15,000 to go release, you know, and go to a yoga retreat, you know, in a 5-star hotel. No, you were like, no, sit down and let's meditate, reflect, and dig deep. And that's what I picked up from.
1: You know, here's what I'll say is, self-care is work, but it's a different kind of work.
0: Mm-hmm.
1: It's meant to refuel. It's a way of saying there's reciprocity in all of this activism, and I matter too. So I want to distinguish that from, like, I am going to go spend thousands of dollars at a spa and, you know, perpetuate a kind of colonial enterprise in another country. It's really for both of them, for both Baldwin and Lord, and for the Black Buddhists, I cite their practices. I wrote a couple of my own practices, but I really try to uplift luminaries in my own life. And these are the practices that have mattered so much to me in my own journey to healing and to inner stability. And being able to take it all in without shutting down, being able to then face outward and speak to what's happening and put my body on the line, all of that. So I think for Baldwin, that capacity to hear, for example, the voice of Bessie Smith, and to go inward into that pain and then to turn outward and to speak and to keep writing, you know, all of it was seamless. Mm-hmm. And a big part of this was Baldwin facing himself, his own fears, the way he had grown up, how he had internalized his stepfather's voice, a kind of hatred. For Audre Lorde, what I love so much about her writing is that she's always holding herself accountable. So this self-care is inseparable from what she calls self-scrutiny. And when she talks about dynamics in the second generation feminist movement, these are racial dynamics and class dynamics, and she's holding other people accountable, white women in particular, because they dominate numerically this movement, but also women of color. And most importantly, perhaps, she's also holding herself accountable. And she also says, you know, I want to know if my heel is on another woman's face. I want to know that. I want to learn. I want to grow. For both of them, there was this commitment to continuing to grow. And that growth came from this inner reflection. And for Audre Lorde, who was diagnosed with breast cancer at the age of 42, I mean, that's like unfathomable to me. And yet, of course, it happened. It happens. It happens over and over in all dimensions of life. And for Audre Lorde, when she was diagnosed with breast cancer, there was a political statement of refusing an artificial breast. But there was also this deeply internal process of being confronted with the fact of death in a period of life where that may not, we know from her writings, largely was not front and center. I think it really came, thinking of her journal, especially A Burst of Light, it really came to a head for her when she was diagnosed with liver cancer. She was incredibly sick when she finally got the diagnosis. And that's where we hear her talking about the fact of impermanence. That's where we hear her watching her mind, just observing what is happening, kind of the rise and fall of thoughts, the fact that she was so attuned to what was happening and caring for her body at the same time, I think gives us some very important lessons. That's also the writing where she talks about self-care as an act of political warfare.
0: Right. Is that in the cancer journals?
1: It's called A Burst of Light. The cancer journals are the journals from when she was diagnosed with breast cancer.
0: Okay. So with this in mind, Dr. Rima, let me ask you, in a world where people are burnt out, taking on a lot, in particular women, right? And if we're looking at this through the lens that you laid out, the Buddhist lens and the Audre Lorde lens, what would you suggest people put down to really start on a path of recovery, so to speak? You know, recharging is how I see all three of y'all, you know, constantly recharging to deal with the onslaught that challenges us. But what would be the first thing you ask people to put down?
1: I think I would phrase it a bit differently. And what I would say is I would ask people to create space. And by that, I mean, create space for some kind of generative practice on a daily basis that helps their nervous systems to settle. For me, that's a sitting practice, and I sit every day. But to create space, and what's most important is the consistency. So if it's 10 minutes, it's 10 minutes, but it's 10 minutes every day. And what I mean by that, when I say creating space, is creating refuge. So some people need to move their bodies. Sitting doesn't work for everyone. Some people need something very physical. It could be, you know, some kind of movement practice, but something that gives you a way of being that feels very aligned with your energy, and then doing it every day, every day, every day. And in a certain way, I'm bringing bell hooks into our conversation, because she talks about her writing and her theories, but really what she's getting at is, in her spiritual practice, which was a Buddhist practice, she self-identified as Buddhist. She talks about, like, actually what makes her human, what brings her peace, is a practice that's every day, every day, every day. So that's what I suggest or invite. That's what I feel is most important. Something that settles you and something that is consistent.
0: That's the voice of Dr. Rima Vesely Flood, if you're just tuning in, talking about an incredible book that she's written. And I want to make sure I get the whole title, because I'm always messing up the titles. The Fire Inside, The Dharma of James Baldwin and Audre Lorde. You talk about your own life a lot through the book, and the transformations and the things that you had to go through. Maybe you could share that, because that's also fascinating. And it's sadly something that is so American. When you think about it, you know, I can relate to that a lot, where, you know, folks are coming in as immigrants, and anti-blackness is the thing. You didn't use that word, I'm using it, is something that gets put on, you know, and embraced. But in your particular situation, the extremes that, you know, family members went through, you know, I could just shake my head and go, I've seen this a million times.
1: Yeah.
0: I know what you're talking about, but go ahead. And did you come to a revolution with that? And just without giving too much of the book away, James Baldwin, as you point out, has these issues, not the same issues, but he has issues with his stepfather, but he comes to see him in a different light. As you describe what you're going through. Yeah.
1: Right. After his stepfather's passing, he developed a great deal of compassion. And I would say for me, it's not really the same. However, the arc of the story, which was not actually the arc when I set out to do this project, is that I grew up in a white family. My father is black, was black. He's now deceased. And my mother is white. She's still alive. I grew up only with my mother. I actually didn't know my father after the age of 7. And there's actually some deep healing and resolution in that way, which I'll talk about in a moment. But first to say, growing up in this extremely toxic white family was really hard. I internalized a sense of a message or a narrative of inferiority from a very, very young age. And One thing I talk about is being in my mother's parents' house. These are descendants of Eastern European immigrants. And Baldwin has such clarity around it. He would say they sought to become white. They were very ethnically affiliated, self-identified, and then they sought to become white. They sought to adopt a race above and beyond their ethnic identity. I think Baldwin is so helpful in his analysis. And I really look to him for understanding what took place. And that's even now, I think he continues to help shed clarity. But what was so difficult about that experience of being exposed to them and going to their house, seeing photos of my white cousins everywhere, and I was nowhere to be found, and my younger brother was nowhere to be found. And it's partly that they didn't want to look at us. They didn't want Black grandchildren. They didn't want to acknowledge our existence. And it's also that they didn't want anyone else to know about us. They were really ashamed of having Black grandchildren. And we were not in family photos. We were not invited to bigger family events. We were hidden away. And their shame was very apparent from day one. I don't have any memory of anything else. That is my primary association with them. So that wound, and really part of it was that I didn't have other people. I didn't have my father. I didn't have my father's family. And my mother was very acquiescent. She went along with their racism. She bought into it. She perpetuated it. And it was really incredibly hard. She was so insistent upon following their way of being. And in my young adult years, I threw it all back. I disowned them. I was done. I cut them off. And then over time, I did reestablish a relationship, but never a relationship of wanting to be in relationship with them as much as I responded when my mother attempted to open up a dialogue. When they died, I did not grieve. I did not attend their funerals. I did not seek something else. But I did need something else. And what I really needed was connection to my Black family members. So this is my father's people. And he had grown up in a very fragmented family. He had grown up in a situation that was very unstable. He had suffered a lot himself. And because I was never exposed to any members of his family, there was this dearth. I didn't even know his mother's name. I didn't know my paternal grandmother's name. So at the age of 47, when I was writing this book, I gave myself permission to hire a private investigator. I shared DNA with a second cousin, a little under 4%, and I found this on 23andMe. And this private investigator was able to use that and track down my family. And now I have hundreds of cousins and aunts and uncles. I mean, it's incredible. It's actually amazing to have connected with them and to have some sense of embrace. Like people who invite me to a family reunion and who follow up with me. And I think what was maybe one of the most powerful experiences in writing this book is I went to rural Mississippi. This is near Leland, Mississippi, on the river, the Delta. And I went to my great-grandparents' graves. And that was a really profound experience, just a sense of having come from somewhere and knowing where that was and who that was. And the fact that my great-grandfather had been a pastor and a union organizer, and he and his wife, my great-grandmother, had raised 12 children, the oldest of whom was my grandmother. And just knowing that and knowing their names and knowing that journey, that was very powerful for me. So there was a resolution in that way.
0: Right. You know, and I started off by asking the question, and I said, it's such a quintessential American way of being, the anti-Blackness.
1: Absolutely.
0: People come from all over the world. And it's, you know, as you said, Baldwin calls it the price of the ticket. You're encouraged to assimilate, and part of the assimilation process is to have this anti-Blackness. And it's virulent in many places. It's, you know, what you described, I seen, you know, it's like, wow, wait a second. You just went through suffering, which is why you're here. which is why you came here. You had a famine, you had political persecution or whatever. But, you know, nobody just gets up to leave their home to come to America because it's so great. You usually come here because things ain't right where you're at. So you're going through a form of suffering, but then to land in here and suddenly take on this really, sometimes even go even overboard.
1: Right.
0: Like, you're more racist than the colonialists.
1: Right.
0: Is just crazy. And to see how that would even play out in a family dynamic, I think what really hit me was reading about your brother being put in the backyard,
1: mm-hmm.
0: you know, while everybody could stay. Yeah, for the week, because they were so ashamed to have him, to have it be known that you all were even connected. And then living in Cicero.
1: I know.
0: In Chicago is even crazier. Cicero, for people who don't know, the sundown town, you know, west side of Chicago. You know, Google it and look at the march that Dr. King had to go on through Cicero. The worst violence, I think he even said he have experienced, was the march through Cicero, more than the South. So
1: he absolutely did say that.
0: Yeah. Yes. And you're talking about a group of people who themselves were deemed the other, who right. took on this virulent, you know, they were like, wow, weren't you just being discriminated against? People in Cicero, and here you are. It's just crazy to see that. How has your Buddhism helped you process a lot of this? And I guess when you hear about Buddhism, you know, the maybe the naive understanding is that, oh yeah, you know, Dr. Remus is going to learn to love them and forgive them, and you know, and you know, and it's going to be kumbaya.
1: It's all about me.
0: Yeah, but it doesn't sound like that happened in the book.
1: No, but, that's, you know, actually not the point. But that's, you know, that's interesting to know that a lot of people would think, oh, Buddhism, that means, you know, I'm okay.

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1: Welcome to Electronic Intifada Radio. I'm Nora Barrows-Friedman. On this episode, No Peace with Invaders. Researcher and journalist Rokaya Shamsuddin reports from South Lebanon.
2: And they've been bombing and killing us every single day, night and day. Women, children, there's no ceasefire. The history between us and Israel didn't begin yesterday. The history goes back to the 1940s of Israel depopulating our villages, killing scores of Lebanese people. This is all well known, and there's too much blood between us for anybody with a shred of dignity to then say, you killed my brother, let me shake your hand. We refuse.
1: Ali Abu Nima takes another look at the October 7th mass rape hoax.
3: The mainstream media are doing propaganda, and it is left to us time and again to debunk these lies that, remember, are not harmless. Their goal and their role is to justify genocide.
1: And on the resistance report, John Elmer tells us about the assassination of the Qassam Brigade's leader, Izzedine Al-Haddad.
4: And Israel kills him in a house with his daughter and his wife and kills their neighbors.
1: This is Electronic Intifada Radio. I'm Nora Barrows-Friedman. This episode highlights the news, interviews, and reports from our live stream broadcast on May 21st, 2026. Later in the show, we hear from researcher and reporter Rokaya Shamsuddin, who tells us about relentless Israeli bombing massacres of civilians in towns across southern Lebanon that are getting little international attention. She discusses the humanitarian crisis of the displaced, the internal political situation, and why South Lebanon won't bend to Israeli invaders. The Electronic Intifada's Ali Abu Nima joins us to talk about his latest article, Israel's October 7th Rape Hoax Gets a 300-Page Reboot. It exposes a new supposedly landmark report boosted by mainstream media that rests on familiar debunked witnesses and discredited sources about mass rapes on October 7th, 2023. And on the resistance report, the Electronic Intifada's John Elmer tells us that Mohammed Oda, the long-standing head of intelligence for the Qassam Brigades, is now their new commander after the assassination of Izzedine Al-Haddad. But first we go to Gaza, where graduating

0: from college feels like a burden, as unemployment is at more than 80%. We've published many features in the last week, but we wanted to highlight I Graduated, What Now? By Ahmed Sabeh, writing from Gaza. I pulled my phone out of my pocket to call my father, Ahmed writes. I had just received my graduation certificate and wanted to tell him. As I waited for him to pick up, I sat on the stairs of the Student Affairs Office at the Islamic University of Gaza. Around 30 freshmen in small scattered groups were sitting in front of me on what was left of the sidewalk and stairs, or on chairs around the tent that is supposed to serve as the new university cafeteria. Some had their books open on their laps, pages fluttering slightly in the air, holding their phones in their hands. I looked at them with sympathy. This is not the college experience they should have. The university has mostly been rendered a barren desert with no adequate lecture halls, no library to study in, and no green spaces or common areas to build relationships. I put the phone in my pocket, relieved that I had finally received my certificate, and then double-checked with the worker that I had officially graduated. Mubarak, he congratulated me with a quick smile. I smiled back and thanked him before walking out of the student office. I sat on the stairs, pulled out my phone, and called my father while looking at the small groups of freshmen in front of me. My father replied, and I told him that I paid the tuition and got the certificate. Tayeb, okay, he said with a relieved tone. When are you coming home? I'll be there shortly, I replied. I wasn't surprised by my father's nonchalant response. I hadn't exactly expected him to respond in a more enthusiastic way. I felt a new burden myself. I was no longer a student, but now the newest unemployed person in our family. My father and my eldest brother, Siraj, are also unemployed. We get through the weeks without any clear source of income. My father relies on the pittance from his old work as an accountant, while I contribute my income whenever I write and publish something. We measure our days by what is available to eat rather than through plans or work. Each morning starts without purpose or direction. I wake up lost, having nothing to do but to go and queue for water and return home to lie on my bed, following the news, hopelessly waiting for improvements to our current deplorable situation. I scroll through my phone on Facebook and Telegram channels for job opportunities, but I never find anything. In the afternoon, I chop up the wood for the fire so my mom can start cooking lunch. Whenever there is free time, I look for scholarships abroad to pursue a master's degree, but traveling is nearly impossible as Rafah crossing remains heavily restricted by Israel. But I apply anyway so as to stay busy, so as not to feel useless and doing nothing with my life. This feeling of uselessness comes from the limitations placed on what I can hope for in my future. My father, my brother, and I aren't alone in this void. Unemployment in Gaza has deteriorated to more than 80% as of April 2026, according to the United Nations. I walked out of the university and into limbo, with a tear or two welling in my eyes. I thought about what graduating or receiving your certificate means now in the Gaza Strip. What value will it bring? Nothing. Those are excerpts from I Graduated, What Now? By Ahmed Sabeh, writing from Gaza on electronicintifada.net. And now it's time for the Resistance Report. This week, the Electronic Intifada's John Elmer tells us about the assassination of the Qassam Brigade's leader, Izzedine al-Haddad, on May 15th in Gaza City.
1: This is the Resistance Report for day 958 of Israel's genocide in Gaza and day 80 of Hezbollah's defense of South Lebanon. In Gaza, the Qassam Brigade's chief, Izzedine al-Haddad, was assassinated on Friday. The top Qassam commander, Qassam, called it a cowardly assassination. I think that's a pretty fair description for killing somebody who was on the battlefield for 2 years, untouchable, leading the resistance in the north of Gaza. There was many opportunities for Israel in a fair fight to fight the resistance, and they couldn't do it. They failed. You know, his nickname, like pretty much every Qassam commander, is you know, the ghost of Qassam or some form of being a ghost, because the Israelis could never find him, even though he traveled back and forth to the front lines all over. He was in charge of the reconstruction of the Qassam brigades in the north during the battle. And Israel kills him in a house with his daughter and his wife and kills their neighbors. And that is just normalized in Israel, that you can carry out that kind of a massacre to kill a commander that you had 2 full years on the battlefield to fight. Haddad is a longtime Gaza Brigade commander. He's a Nukba elite special forces commander. He replaced Mohammed Sinwar when Sinwar was assassinated about a year ago. Sinwar himself replaced Mohammed Deif, who was assassinated in July of 2024 after 22 years as the chief of staff of the Qassam Brigades. This is Izzedine al-Haddad literally announcing the launch of the October 7th Special Forces raid, the crossing and attack of the Gaza Division. It says, in the name of God, with God's blessing, the attack begins. So he's a central figure in this, not only in the preparation, but the execution of the operation. A skilled commander who had survived from the beginnings of the Qassam Brigades existing as a group. So he was very much involved in all parts of the October 7th raid, from the planning to the execution, the entire idea of the resistance operation. He was one of the small core group that knew about that operation and the intentions for that operation. Martyr poster here by the PFLP, because of course all the factions salute the loss of the commander, Izzedine al-Haddad. We heard from all resistance factions, but we also heard from Hezbollah. Hezbollah said this is a flagrant violation of the ceasefire agreements, which reveals the extent of the enemy's contempt and breach of all covenants and treaties it makes, and confirms that its thirst for bloodshed is what governs its mind and its actions, and that all negotiations and all agreements it signs are nothing but a waste of time. That's what Hezbollah said after the assassination of Izzedine al-Haddad. Haddad was actually with his face blurred, but he was the guest in the really important Al Jazeera documentary, What is Hidden is Greater, program on October 7th operation. And that was in January of 2025. If people want to go watch that, there's a lot of really important unheard discussions. Like, we don't hear from these commanders in this way. We heard from Haddad all through the documentary at length in a way that I think is unprecedented in terms of time, and the fact that it was in the middle of the battle to do that interview. It was pretty impressive. And of course, he explained that the operation was because of the prisoners. It was to free the prisoners, and that was the goal of the operation. And he also thanked the Axis of Resistance for all of the role that they played in that battle. And he said that their names would be recorded in history for their resistance: Hezbollah, the Iraqis, the Iranians, Ansar Allah in Yemen, the Yemeni armed forces, of course. So again, always saluting the unity of fields. And that's what we saw in this documentary. If people haven't seen it, it's a very important documentary by Al Jazeera. We now have the new commander here. There's Mohammed Odeh. He is the new chief of staff. So he was the intelligence chief. He was the lead overseeing the failed Israeli raid in 2018, the intelligence raid that Qassam foiled and took over all of the recording gear that Israel attempted to get to record inside of the tunnels. He goes all the way back to Qassam, to pre-Qassam, to the counterintelligence force, the Majd force that was led by Yahya Sinwar, that was tasked with routing out collaborators. So he's just a core member of the military council. He is an obvious choice to lead the group. And during the battle in Gaza, he was responsible for the battle in the north after Izzedine al-Haddad took over as chief of staff. So he worked closely with Haddad in the north through all of that. So everything we know about the battle in Gaza, you know, these are the leading generals that were behind it. So there's a new chief of staff for the Qassam Brigades after the assassination of Izzedine al-Haddad. So that has been the resistance report for day 958 of Israel's genocide, and on day 80 of Hezbollah's defense of South Lebanon.
0: That was the Electronic Intifada's John Elmer. You're listening to Electronic Intifada Radio with me, Nora Barrows-Friedman. Coming up, why South Lebanon won't bend to Israeli invaders with our contributor, Rokhaya Shamsidine. But before we get to that, a warning that my next discussion with the Electronic Intifada's director, Ali Abunima, contains descriptions of sexual violence.
2: Ali, you've just published a new article titled Israel's October 7th Rape Hoax Gets a 300-page Reboot. It examines a new so-called Civil Commission report that major media outlets have been presenting as a landmark investigation into alleged mass rapes on October 7th. But Ali, your article says that the report provides no victim count, no transparent case list, no visual evidence of rape, and no forensic proof, while, of course, recycling familiar claims from discredited witnesses and sources. Lay out this report, if it says, of course, anything new, and if Israel's claims about mass rapes have any new evidence to report.
3: Yeah, you're right, Nora. This was carried by all the legacy media, CNN, Associated Press, the BBC, the New York Times, Canadian media. It was all over the place, European media. And they were treating it as if it's some kind of, this is the definitive report that finally nobody can argue with this. You know, I think it was the Daily Mail. They said in their headline, they said that this report revealed for the first time the full depravity of the unimaginable horrors committed by Hamas, which some on the left still cast doubt on. So for the Daily Mail, this is it. You can't argue anymore. Let's start with who published this report. This is published by a so-called civil commission. It's not really a civil commission. It's one woman called Kochab El-Kayam Levy. Longtime viewers will remember her. She's basically a grifter. She, soon after October 7th, set up this so-called civil commission. And she was received by government leaders around the world as if she was almost a representative of the Israeli government. And she was going to do this big investigation. But then that quickly fell apart. And I think it was about 2 years ago that she was severely discredited by Israeli media itself. She was attacked in Israeli media for her shoddy research methods, which, believe it or not, managed even to embarrass some in the Israeli government. And we reported on that at the time. There was reporting from Ynet, which is basically Israel's mass circulation newspaper, Yediot Ahronot, which quoted an Israeli government official saying, people disconnected from her because her investigation is not accurate. And one example that this source gave, this government source, is that she had disseminated this fake atrocity story about Palestinian fighters slicing the belly of a pregnant woman, a story proven to be untrue. And this caused huge embarrassment for Israel. And this is what that Israeli government source said. It's no joke. Little by little, professionals have begun to distance themselves from her because she's unreliable. And she also was kind of accused of being a grifter, that she was going around collecting money. So that's who this report is from. And your question, Nora, is there anything new? That's something I wanted to look at very carefully because it's 300 pages. There's all this fanfare. I'm always worried with any story. What if we've got it wrong? What if there's something there that we've missed? What if something has come up that, you know, casts a shadow on all our previous work? So we have to pay very close attention to this. And I went through the report, and there is a lot of material in here. But to this day, and this report doesn't change it, Israel has not provided even the most basic anonymized accounting one would expect from any serious investigation. How many people have complained that they were raped on 7 October? How many dead people were positively identified as rape victims? Were any families formally notified that their relatives were assessed to have been raped? How many cases are based on first-hand accounts? How many are based on alleged eyewitnesses or speculation? Or on the condition of bodies observed by laypersons who are not in any position or did not have the expertise to assess them? Those are the questions we ask. And the Civil Commission does not answer any of those questions. It offers no clear victim count, no transparent case list, just a recycling of the same claims. And one thing I will say, I've said before, and I'll say again after reading this report, there is still not one single credible case of a rape on October 7th of any person living or dead.
2: And Ali, in this supposedly new report, they also recycle claims made by supposed eyewitnesses who were also found to have been fabulists and have been discredited a long time ago. Can you talk a little bit about some of the claims made by these supposed eyewitnesses that have been debunked but now rehashed?
3: Yeah, these are familiar faces or stories to our longtime readers and viewers. So the Civil Commission report, the notable thing about it is it doesn't contain a first-hand victim account of a rape, except for one, which is very, very not credible. I can get into that if we want to later, but there really aren't any you can speak of. So it's all about eyewitnesses, all about these accounts that we've heard before. So one example, for example, is a woman called Sapir. She was only identified by her first name in Israeli media. This is an old story, and it was featured in the notorious Jeffrey Gettelman article, Screams Without Words, that was published by the New York Times in December of 2023, which supposedly, you know, this was the definitive reporting on October 7th rapes. And we all remember that that story fell apart. It was completely discredited. How do we know it was discredited? Not just because the Electronic Intifada or Mondo Weiss or the Gray Zone said so, but because the New York Times' own podcast, The Daily, our audience in the US, well, many people will hear The Daily, not just on podcast platforms. It's played on public radio stations across the country. It's played in Chicago. It's a big show. The New York Times' The Daily podcast refused to cover Jeffrey Gettelman's article because they knew that it was discredited and it could not be relied on. Well, this story from the Jeffrey Gettelman article, actually several of the discredited stories. One, Gal Abdush, is an Israeli woman who was killed on October 7th. The New York Times claimed she had been raped. Her family immediately came out and said she was not raped. It's impossible. We were on the phone with her literally a minute before she was killed, and she was not being raped. And we were lied to by the New York Times because they did not tell us that they were going to present her in their reporting as a rape victim. We thought they were just reporting on, you know, October 7th and what happened. That completely discredited story of Gal Abdush is included in the Civil Commission report without her name, buried in the footnotes, but it's included. Another one is Sapir, this so-called eyewitness I started talking about, who claimed to have witnessed this completely fantastical scene of Hamas fighters gang raping a group of Israeli women, and then they chop the heads off some of the women and they're dancing around with three severed heads. This is what Jeffrey Gettelman reported in the New York Times, but without any follow-up or corroboration. You've heard me say it before. Where are the bodies? Where are the severed heads? Where's all the forensic evidence? What are the names of the victims? Where are their families to denounce this utter horror? Wouldn't we be hearing Israeli officials and pro-Israeli media repeating this story constantly and showing us the names and the faces of these women who were raped and then beheaded? Well, Sapir's story appears in the Civil Commission report, but without the severed heads. That part of the story is gone. So how credible is she? They believe her about the rape, but they don't believe her about the severed heads? That doesn't make any sense. And it's full of this kind of stuff that we've seen before. Zaka, the so-called first responders, who fabricated and admitted, our colleague Asa Winstanley, we have a story in the Electronica de Father by Asa about how one of the key Zaka first responders admitted to

0: On May 16th, Israel attacked a health response point in the city of Qana, as well as areas near a hospital in Nabatiya Governorate. Since March 2nd, the World Health Organization has recorded 169 attacks on healthcare, resulting in 116 deaths and 263 injuries, including 23 attacks and 18 deaths on healthcare since the ceasefire was announced. Joining us now from Lebanon is Ruqayya Shamsuddin. She is a Southern Lebanese researcher and reporter and co-host of the Delete Your Account podcast. She is a media associate at The Cradle and is currently forcibly displaced from the Dahiya, Beirut's southern suburb. She joins us now from Beirut.
1: Thank you all for having me back on. It's honestly an honor to be here with you.
2: It's good to hear you, Ruqayya.
0: It's really good to hear you. Thank you. As we're speaking to you, efforts are still underway to rescue people in the aftermath of that massacre in Deir Qanun al-Nahr. What more can you tell us about the situation there? There's also news coming in of massacres in other towns. Give us an update on the situation.
1: So over the last 48 hours alone, Israel's escalation across the south has continued hitting multiple towns. Every morning, I do an overview, and it's dozens of towns before mid-morning. So in Deir Qanun al-Nahr, it was a single airstrike that demolished an entire residential home, killing 12 people, and they included the children from the household Dibbo, Ala Dibbo and his wife Zahra Najde, with their three kids, Maria, Malika, and Muhammad. And there are still rescue efforts ongoing because there's three people who are still missing. And there were concurrently strikes in Nabatiya and Kfar Sir that targeted local relief networks. You mentioned briefly, Ali, about how many people are being killed. So people have to imagine they're committing these airstrikes. The warplanes are bombing our villages, killing people who were forcibly displaced into other villages. And then once the airstrike has ended and there's a brief moment where rescue forces can come in, they're hitting them again. And yes, they've killed 116 so far, but they've also targeted people in these villages who were distributing aid. One of the most notable ones was recently, yesterday, a Lebanese municipal council member, Nasser Nasser, he was attempting to distribute bread. They targeted his vehicle with a drone strike and killed him. There are photos of the van, and all that he had was bread inside his vehicle. And there's the issue of forced displacement announcements that are happening every single day. These are what, you know, Avichai comes out and says, what the Western media likes to say are warnings. They're not warnings. They're telling us, we're going to bomb your village. You don't even know how much time you have to leave. As I was preparing for the show today, there was an announcement from Israel that they're going to target Deir ez-Zahrani and Habush, which have already been bombed relentlessly over the last few days. And all of this is a strategic attempt to hollow out the cultural and economic centers of the governance across South Lebanon, because they want to transform these sovereign towns into unlivable gray areas that we can't reach. They're targeting, for example, my village, Arab Salim, which I'm sure we'll talk about later. There's a village that you used to cross into Arab Salim, Habush. They've been hitting it so hard that it's basically trapping some people inside of our village and making it so even if there is a displacement order or warning, no one's able to leave.
2: Well, let's talk about your village, Arab Salim. These Israeli massacres are, as you say, a near daily occurrence and are getting little international attention, if at all. Tell us about what happened inside your family's village.
1: So I want to mention briefly, I've written for the Electronic Intifada before, and I mentioned in the story that I wrote for you all, the story of my aunt Huda Shamsuddin, who was killed by Israel in the 80s. She was not even 16 years old, and she was killed in the olive grove across from our house in South Lebanon. So there's a lot of history, not just for myself, but for many other people in Arab Salim when it comes to Israeli massacres. Our village is situated north of the Litani. It's in the mountainous ridges that overlooks the Zahrani River Valley. And I'm telling you this because the village is well inland from the coastal towns and far north of the border ridge, which means that Israel keeps telling everyone, we're targeting, you know, villages along the border. Our village is deep inside of South Lebanon. We're not anywhere near the clashes that are happening between Hezbollah, the resistance, and Israel. They're

0: targeting villages inside and all across South Lebanon. But on May 13th, an Israeli airstrike destroyed the family home of the Farhat family, killing at least six people, including Ihab Farhat and his children, Batoon, Zainab, Ali, and Hassan. And the attack was part of this coordinated campaign that we've been discussing across South Lebanon, including Nabatiyeh, it's a major southern Lebanese city. And simultaneously, when they attacked the Farhat home, they killed children in the nearby villages of Rumin and Haruf, because they're attempting to eradicate multi-generational families within their ancestral homes. Israel's military apparatus is enforcing a strategy that's designed to render life in our historic towns structurally unviable.
1: And what does it look like? What kinds of weapons are we talking about here? How are they able to wipe out village after village after village? Where are the people fleeing to? What kind of displacement does this look like?
0: With Southern Lebanon, I keep going back and forth to South, and I was there recently in parts of Nabatiyeh, which is again a major Southern Lebanese city, just like Sur or Tyre. Many places are empty. There's no one there whatsoever. Or there are people there providing food or a place for people to sleep. Other people from one village are moving to another village. I know a family from Arab Salim that went to Jizin, which is an adjacent village. And they're staying with other southern Lebanese people, because living in Beirut for many people is impossible because of the extortionate prices by landlords who are taking advantage of over 1.2 million forcibly displaced people. And the munitions we're talking about are American-made munitions. One of them was pulled out of, it was a B-class, I forget what type it was, out of a building in Dahye that's being used in South Lebanon. Of course, that's bigger than a human being. It's designed to kill not just people living in one building, but destroy all adjacent buildings and all life. This is, whenever you go there and you see up close how destructive and how brutal this is against the people of South Lebanon, only then I think can you really comprehend what's happening, because entire neighborhoods are gone. These are not just tiny little villages with no life. Arab of Salim, for example, is what you call a Medina. It's not like an old school village. There's libraries, there's shopping centers, there's different things everywhere. It's not huge like Beirut, but it has an immense amount of cultural history, an immense amount of diversity and life that still exists, because there are people that are still in the village. There are people that don't want to leave, that tell you, why should I leave? There's a well-known man in Haram. He was targeted. The area was targeted twice. They found him alive both times. And he says, I don't even want to go to the hospital. I'm going to stay here. If I'm going to die, I'm going to die here. And that's what the Israelis are facing.
2: You mentioned, Ruqayya, the situation of displaced people and efforts by some who stay behind to help provide food. Talk about the general humanitarian situation in Lebanon, particularly for those 1.4 million displaced people, and more people are being displaced all the time. What are they going through? What support is available? And talk about, if you can, your own experience being displaced.
0: So in Beirut, despite the efforts of the government, there are people that are, and by efforts, I want to preface this by saying the Lebanese government has no problem that there's southern Lebanese people who have given their blood in defense of this country. They have no issue with them sleeping on the roads. They have issued that they become an eyesore. They want to clean up near the rivers or the sea so tourists won't get upset. And they're also fining people who are finding no place to park, because there's over a million people displaced who are parking wherever they can. They're giving them fines. What does this tell you about the mentality of those who are attempting to rule over us? They're saying, I'm not only going to punish you for living on the street at no fault of your own, but I'm going to make it so you've given your life savings looking for a place to stay. I'm going to make it so you cannot even exist and function in our society. That is what they're doing to us. There are attempts locally. There's different institutions. All of them, mostly, are led by Harakat Aman, the Aman movement, which is also a resistance faction that is on the side of Hezbollah, and organizations associated with Hezbollah, because they're the only social services and they're providing it as something that they've been doing for decades. This is not anything new. The only people that have ever rebuilt a single home, put a single brick in Dahiya or in South Lebanon have never been any state actor. The Lebanese government, after Israel killed members of their own Lebanese security forces, they didn't even provide an ambulance to carry the bodies to the funeral. Harakat Amal did. That's what we're dealing with. And when it comes to me, I don't talk too personal about my displacement, but I've been displaced for over a year. And I've been doing my best while moving from place to place or hotel to hotel, trying to make sure that I have a roof over my head while also watching. And I want to mention this very briefly because I think it's important. Watching foreign journalists come to Lebanon, flying in and out, taking videos and photos of all the people who are displaced like they're animals in a zoo, not talking to them, not asking permission to photograph them, but trying in their own way to further the humiliation or the attempts at humiliation of the people who have given the most to this country, who are being provided with less than the least. The way that the Lebanese state has treated the people of South Lebanon and of Dahiya, who are not just Shia, but are come from, most of them are, but come from diverse backgrounds. They're telling them, we're going to stick the knife in and twist it. And you can see it everywhere you go.
2: Well, you do talk to them, Ruqayya. You're with the people, you're of the people. You are, as you said, yourself displaced. Obviously, there's 1.4 million stories. But what are some of the things you're hearing from people in terms of their morale? Who do they blame for the situation they're in? What are they calling for? What are some of the things you're hearing?
0: Most of the things I hear just is anger and unbridled rage directed towards the Lebanese government. And not just because of the abandonment of the people of Dahiya and South, but of the now open campaign, an attempt at normalization. Not a single person that I've talked to, even the people who are not necessarily pro-Hizb, have ever said this is Hezbollah's fault. Of all the people that I've talked to, everyone says for 15 months, Hezbollah didn't respond. And they said, we'll rely on diplomacy. We'll rely on them trying to work something out. They killed us for 15 months. So what did they expect to happen? And the Lebanese government, if they wanted to monopolize the weapons, the Lebanese army was nowhere to be seen during all of these 15 months. So I haven't met anyone who is angry at the resistance, but instead all of the anger and rage and just pain is towards the Lebanese government and the constituents that still are supportive of them, who believe that by normalizing in any way with Israel will make us Dubai, God forbid.
1: Well, let's talk a little bit more about that. Despite Israel's relentless massacres in Lebanon, the U.S.-backed leadership in Beirut of Prime Minister Nawaf Salam and President Joseph Ayoun have continued normalization efforts with Israel under the banner of so-called direct negotiations in Washington. And the leadership has, in recent months, of course, sharpened its anti-resistance rhetoric. Talk to us about the internal political situation and how this is playing out. I think it was last week, Joseph Ayoun released a statement expressing, its solidarity with the UAE against Iranian attacks.
0: Yeah.
1: But has said nothing about Israel using U.S.-made weapons and the political alliance in Washington destroying entire villages in the south of his own country.
0: Exactly. And a woman said in part that if a breeze hits the Gulf states, Joseph Aoun rushes in their defense, but he watches the blood in the south continue to spill and says nothing. But the recent actions of the Lebanese government and the political establishment in Lebanon that's on the side of the Lebanese government represents a really dangerous capitulation that threatens our sovereignty. And the U.S. in this situation is exploiting Lebanon's military and economic vulnerabilities to push this coordinated cognitive war that's aimed at reframing normalization with Israel as this pragmatic necessity rather than One of them is it's a violation of the 1955 boycott law, which Israel is trying to make a point to undo. But it threatens our sovereignty in general because where the Lebanese state is allowing Western-sponsored technocrats and these U.S.-aligned politicians to entertain diplomatic overtures. So that are going to end up having us become another vassal state. These are attempts by state actors to marginalize and pressure the Lebanese resistance and the Lebanese resistance community into disarming. And they're being framed by Aoun and by Salam and by Youssef Razzi, who's our foreign minister, and the rest of the cabinet as being done for national security. But we know this is in direct service, to Israel and to the U.S. And I mentioned before, not a single day passed since the 15 months before March 2nd that Israel didn't kill someone. I was making a list. On average, they're killing 4 people a day. But not a single day has passed since then either. And the Lebanese government has reacted with something that, in my opinion, is much worse than silence. They've told us in no uncertain terms that South Lebanon is not only not a part of Lebanon, but that its people are going to be sacrificed in order to sign some kind of agreement with the Americans and the Israelis so that Beirut, outside of Dahiya, remains like blemish-free on the world stage. It's still fine for tourists to come here. You can still have a drink and party just so they can pretend that nothing's happening, because for them, the blood hasn't reached the presidential palace. So they feel nothing. But history proves time and time again that whenever, the state has flirted with this kind of capitulation, it's compromised not just our national dignity, but it does not give us security. And the only security that is real and material is having a strong deterrent architecture. And the only one that provides us with that is Hezbollah. So rather than abandoning the country's defense in exchange for Western reconstruction aid and empty promises of stability, they said there's a ceasefire, right? The 15th of May. We're now on the 20th of May, and they've been bombing and killing us every single day, night and day. Women, children, members of their own municipal workers are being murdered while they're delivering bread. So there's no ceasefire. Just like in Gaza, they killed over 800 people in Gaza since the 11th of October. They're doing the same thing in Lebanon.
2: Of course, Lebanon could learn from the experience of the Palestinians and the so-called Palestinian Authority, which has surrendered everything to Israel and even more than Israel has asked for. And the reward for that is escalating ethnic cleansing and killings and massacres across the occupied West Bank, which is supposed to be the area where the Palestinian Authority is in control, and of course the ongoing genocide in Gaza. And we talked recently with the analyst Mohammed Chahadeh about the American demands being funneled through the so-called Board of Peace for the complete disarmament of the resistance in Gaza, not in exchange for peace or Israeli withdrawal or the return of refugees or anything like that, simply in exchange for Palestinians in Gaza being allowed to have basic humanitarian needs like food. And of course, with no guarantee at all that even that would be allowed. So, of course, the resistance in Gaza, as we discussed, is not likely to capitulate to that. Do you think it's any more likely that Hezbollah or its allies in Lebanon would capitulate to either the American demands or the demands of their proxies in the Lebanese government in Beirut?
0: No, not a chance in hell. If you listen to people on the ground here from South Lebanon, from Dahiya, they said, if God forbid Hezbollah decides to disarm, we're going to create a new Hezbollah. There's no way that this will happen. And not only that, the history between us and Israel didn't begin yesterday or March 2nd or the 15th. I mentioned my aunt Huda for a reason. The history goes back to the 1940s of Israel depopulating our villages, killing scores of Lebanese people. There are villages seven villages that were depopulated during or before the Nakba. The seven villages in South Lebanon. This is all well known, and there's too much blood between us for anybody with a shred of dignity to then say, you killed my brother, let me shake your hand. We refuse. We will reject this, not just our generation and our parents, but the generations to come. This will not pass without some kind of upheaval that, in my opinion, needs to happen.
2: One point I'll mention, a recent article by Professor Joseph Messad in Middle East Eye, about the history of Lebanon, in which he challenges a myth that you hear often in Lebanese politics from those who support this position of normalization with Israel. They say, you know, Lebanon is being dragged into the wars of others. That's the phrase they use. They say, you know, that Lebanon should have nothing to do with any conflict between Iran and Israel, or between the Palestinians and Israel, or other countries and Israel. And, you know, Lebanon, we have nothing to do with that. And this article from Professor Joseph Meshad shatters that myth and underscores the point that you just made, Ruqayyah, that the attacks on Lebanon, Israel's attacks on Lebanon, and Zionist schemes for the conquest of Lebanese territory predate the expulsion of the Palestinians and predate the Nakba by years. And not only that, but some of the right-wing forces in Lebanon, which are aligned with Israel tacitly or sometimes in the past openly, their relationship with Zionism goes back as far as the 1920s. So the idea that they're just doing this out of sort of national interest or national security is belied by the historical record. So exactly.
0: They like to frame this as an issue with, oh, Hezbollah is acting on behalf of Iran. Where was Iran during before the Nakba? Where was Iran during the time when South Lebanon was known as Jabal Amin? There's so many things that you begin to learn as you grow older, being Lebanese and learning your history. Why, for example, there are Palestinians who say specific words that only southern Lebanese people say. It's because of how close we were to occupy Palestine, so much so that there are Lebanese who are still alive to this day who know parts of Palestine better than they know parts of South Lebanon. So this idea that Hezbollah is fighting on behalf of Khomeini or fighting on behalf of Shiism or this is a way for them to cover up the fact that history says otherwise. And like George Habesh said, shame on my hand if I shake the hand that swept the necks of my people. So whether it's indirect negotiations or direct negotiations, we do not want any peace with the people who are killing us and who have been killing us for decades. That's it. There's no peace with them. It's either this entity ends and we live, and that's it.
1: Your work documenting not just what's happening in South Lebanon and in Beirut, but linking these histories. I mean, I remember just a few weeks ago, you had a post on Twitter about how people say what's been happening to Gaza is now happening in Lebanon. But as you say, these histories, these legacies of resistance to this colonial entity has been intrinsically linked since the beginning.
0: Honestly, that's why there's so much animosity towards South Lebanon from the Lebanese government and from people who are supportive of the idea of us becoming a Western vassal. The history of South Lebanon is directly tied to the history of Palestine. Our men died fighting in support of the people of Palestine before this entity was created. They killed countless of our men who were helping the Palestinians and resisting Israel. Like that's why I always want to say this didn't happen whenever they began attacking Gaza this year or 2009 or the years before. This began almost a century ago. And that's why it's so important for me. Anytime I hear someone here say in Arabic, they say, "Shuhasna bi Gaza." Like, what do we have to do with Gaza? We had everything to do with Gaza because we have everything to do with Palestine. And the liberation of South Lebanon and the liberation of Gaza is directly linked to the liberation of the entire region.
2: Thank you so much, Ruqayyah. We continue to follow your reporting. We're grateful for the reports you've been sending to the Electronic Intifada, the reporting you do independently through your social media accounts on Twitter X, and of course, The Cradle and the incredible work you do and have been doing for years with the Delete Your Account podcast. We pray for your continued safety, your role as an independent reporter, and the role of all the journalists in Lebanon and those in the South, many of whom have been deliberately murdered by Israel, just like their colleagues in Gaza, remains absolutely essential.
0: Yeah, thank you all so much. And I couldn't have done some of what I've been doing without Electronic Intifada amplifying not just my story, but other people's stories on the ground here in Lebanon. Because like you said, many people don't know what's happening. And I've been really blessed that the electronic intifada has helped amplify what's happening. So I call on people, if they're able to, not just to support the forcibly displaced here, but also to support outlets like Electronic Intifada, like Ale, Nuru, Tamara. We're working tirelessly to bring you all coverage that you honestly will not find elsewhere.
1: Thank you so much, Rokhaya. We really appreciate that. Appreciate your work so much.
2: Thank you, Rokhaya. Stay safe, and we will talk to you hopefully very soon.
0: Thanks, Yon.
3: That was Southern Lebanese researcher and reporter Rokhaya Shamsidin. Thank you for tuning into Electronic Intifada Radio. I'm Nora Barrows-Friedman. 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

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On this show, you'll hear solutions journalism for social justice, fueling action, not despair. I'm Sonali Kolhatkar, host and executive producer. This week, we'll examine the DNC's release of its embarrassingly unfinished and unimpressive 2024 election autopsy. My guest, India Walton of Roots Action, will share her thoughts and explain what her organization's alternative, more honest assessment found. Then we'll turn to Tom Moore, originator of an innovative idea to undermine the Citizens United ruling on unlimited corporate influence over elections. Tom will share a major and unexpected victory that just happened in Hawaii. And finally, we'll turn to Tahir Amin, co-author of a new book, Pharma Monopoly, The Battle for the Future of Medicines. He'll offer just alternatives to profit-driven pharmaceutical access. That's coming up in just a moment.

0: 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After many months of obstruction, the Democratic National Committee finally released an unfinished draft of an assessment that was meant to dissect the party's 2024 failure in winning the White House and control of Congress. Critics from all corners roundly dismissed the DNC autopsy as incomplete and a reflection of precisely why the party has failed to hold on to power in spite of upholding ideals backed by most Americans. My guest is India Walton. She's an advocate for criminal legal reform, improving access to healthcare, staffs, safe staffing and affordable housing. She was the 2021 Democratic nominee for mayor of Buffalo, New York, and is currently a senior strategist with Roots Action and Roots Action Education Fund. Roots Action recently released its own report on the 2024 election. Welcome to the program, India.
1: Thank you for having me, Sonali. I'm happy to be here.
0: Let's first talk about the DNC's report before we compare it to what Roots Action put out. What exactly was this report? It was not finished. I understand someone named Paul Rivera authored it. Why was the DNC dragging its feet into releasing this? I mean, it just seems like a big mess all around, a reflection, as I mentioned, of the mess the Democratic Party is in.
1: I completely agree. I mean, so before the DNC released its own report, Roots Action released an autopsy. But what we said was not anything that wasn't common knowledge. So we know that the Democrats lost to Trump because there was a failure to denounce a genocide happening. There was a failure of a mainstream economic platform that prioritized working people, which is the majority of us. There was a lack of communication to young people. And in the releasing of the autopsy, like, the same things we're missing. So it's like you are making a report about why you lost, but it appears to be that you still don't even understand why that happened.
0: It's really interesting to see what was released. And the whole thing is available online for the public to look at. This is on the Democrats' website, the DNC's website. We linked to it from our page. I mean, even the title page is sort of missing. Build to Win, Build to Last, I think, was supposed to be the working title of the report. And among the things that the report, the draft version of it that was released, tried to examine was, as you mentioned, there was no mention of Gaza, but also what was really interesting to me was that there was an emphasis on the fact that, or at least this author decided that rural voters were ignored by the Democratic Party and that it did so at its own peril, and the only way to really win in the future would be to focus on rural voters. Rural voters is a euphemism for white working class conservative voters, right?
1: And, you know, I think the part that's missing here is that a lot of us on the far left, if that's what you want to call it, right, or a lot of us progressives, know that we have more in common with a white rural voter than we do with the Democratic elites. Because those are the people who are, and I mean, like, the thing is, like, the Democrats are not going to win them with the same old messaging that Trump is bad and we're better, because people are suffering at the gas pumps, in the grocery stores, our utilities are going up, they're putting these data centers all over that's consuming all of the clean water and fresh air, right? So, like, it's not about the demographic as much as it is about a broad message that prioritizes people who do work, who are the people who are up at 6 a.m. and struggling still. And I think that our party has failed to produce a message that resonates with people like me and, like, you know, whatever white rural farmer or mine worker or whomever, because like I said, we have more in common than not. And I think that people are beginning to see that we are allowing race in this like cleaving of people, depending on what they look like, to separate us. And people are starting to wake up to the fact that we need to be united in the struggle for working class families.
0: And so when you look at where that report fell short, you mentioned a few things. So it's really interesting. Roots Action put out its report before you saw the DNC's own unfinished autopsy. And when that draft was released, it looks as though the things that Roots Action identified in what the party needed to do were precisely among the things that were missing from the DNC's autopsy. But Roots Action didn't have access to this flawed DNC autopsy. So that's really interesting. And what do you make of the fact that they ignored all the obvious things? There should have been enough of an overlap, but there really wasn't that much.
1: I really want to give a shout out to Roots Action because, you know, I want to remind folks that Roots Action was one of the first organizations to call for Joe Biden to step aside and not run again, knowing that he could not win against Trump. We're one of the first organizations to call for a primary. So like when he finally did decide to step aside, right, like there was this sort of coronation that happened rather than allowing the voters to decide. And here we are again, where we produced our own autopsy report and then also called for the public revealing of the party's report that was woefully understated. And I think that the lesson that we get out of this is like, listen to the people who know, listen to the people who are actually like on the ground talking to people and having these conversations and in academic spaces, but also in coffee shops and grocery stores and kitchen tables. Like it's not that we have any special information that's not available to everyone. We know because we talk to people. We have conversations that exist outside of this vacuum of the Democratic Party.
0: And let's drill down on the results that Roots Action came up with. And this is also, of course, all online at democraticautopsy.org. We mentioned Gaza and the fact that there was nothing in the DNC's autopsy suggesting that Biden's unconditional support of Israel at a time when the genocide was in full force had anything to do with the party's loss. What did Roots Action find on the issue of Palestine? And, what became Biden's effective surrogate, Kamala Harris?
1: When we look at the numbers and when we think about the demographic of people that are 18 to 24, 25 to, mid-30s, this was a major issue for them, right? Like we saw protests among college campuses. And I think that the thing that the Democrats decided to do was to blame progressives and blame anti-war activists and saying, well, you told people to not vote. And it's like, we didn't tell people to not vote. We told people that this was the issue. We told you that this was the issue of the day and you chose to ignore it because you don't value these votes as much as you value your donors. And I think that's what we are seeing play out right now.
0: What about the fact that people were also incredibly upset with the Democratic Party's failure to take on the issue of affordability? Now, Joe Biden actually did push through some very progressive policies in the infrastructure bill. There was more support for working class Americans than Trump has ever, considered. But it still wasn't enough because people still didn't feel it, right, in their day-to-day spending. And maybe the Democrats didn't really talk about it because they don't like to talk about putting people over corporations necessarily.
1: Well, when you have basically lifelong employment and lifelong health care is not really your issue. And I think that a part of the problem is that we are not fully supporting the Cori Bushes of the world and the folks who are not establishment Democrats, but the folks who really like are out here every day on the ground doing the work and building lasting relationships and surviving all of the same crises that the general American public is surviving. And the affordability message, it was non-existent. It wasn't there. And I think that like when you're offering people incentives to purchase homes when they can't afford rent, like no one can save up for a down payment if I can't even pay for where I currently live. So I think that like the strategy on its face to them, right, who already have, felt okay. But to us, the voters, right, the 99%, it fell flat. And a lot of that has to do with this consultant class and people who are really out of touch with how everyday people live. And I think that our party, and I will continue to call it our party until it's not, continues to punch left and punch down on progressives and punch down on the people who are closely connected to our communities rather than producing the results that we need. And we're getting to a point now where it's like not being Trump is not good enough. And yeah, people are staying home because what do I get out of it? Right. Like,
0: and to be fair, India, one of the things that what you just mentioned, not being Trump is not enough. To be fair, that particular the DNC's own autopsy did identify that not being Trump isn't enough. So let's talk about moving forward. It is the end of May that you and I are speaking. Just a few months from now will be the midterm elections where a party, the party that is locked out of power often makes gains. And of course, unfortunately, the Supreme Court has taken the GOP, put its thumb on the scale by making it easy for the GOP to steal districts through gutting the Voting Rights Act. So it's looking far more grim for the Democrats to come back in the midterms and hold Trump accountable. And the party itself doesn't really seem to be taking seriously any efforts to listen to what Roots Action is saying, for example. It's, you know, very, very close to the midterms and 2.5 years to the next presidential race. What hope is there for your party, as you were saying?
1: There's always hope. And in the background, while we are being ignored by the folks who are charged with representing us, we continue to organize. We are making sure that we can take buses of people down to the southern states to make sure that we're protecting people's rights to vote. And then in addition to that, I think that a lot of the gains that we're seeing among Democrats are coming from progressive candidates. And it would behoove the establishment Dems to acknowledge that, like, people are getting hope from folks who they have ostracized and excluded from participating in the Democratic Party. You know, one of the things about Ken Martin is the first thing he did was box out Hogg, right? Who's an amazing fundraiser.
0: And Ken Martin is the chair of the DNC, and you're referring to David Hogg, who is a young Democrat, one of the survivors of the Parkland shooting in Florida.
1: Yes, a young Democrat who should be an up-and-coming leader in the party, who was a part of the DNC, who was pushed out. So I think that, like, coupled with holding back the real results of the autopsy report, which is that they failed to resonate with young people, working class people, and address the genocide in Gaza, is that also, like, you promised that you were going to create a big tent party and you didn't. The first thing you did was close ranks.
0: So, India, give out a website for Roots Action. I think I said it before, democraticautopsy.org. Is that the best place for people to go to get the report themselves? And then what do you want people to be able to do with this report? How do you hope it's used as a tool?
1: I mean, the one thing that I think is a significant difference between the report that Roots Action put out and what the DNC put out is that their report is 192 pages long, and it takes a lot of command F and control alt F or whatever it is, how you use it to find the information that you need. And I think that our report was a lot more comprehensive, easier to digest. I do think that this is a conversation that's worth continuing, that we need to think about why Democrats are not winning, but also think about what our values are, like who we are as a party, because do we want to be the other wing of the same bird, or do we want to actually take care of people? And I think that's what most voters are looking for right now. How am I going to make sure my health care is secure? How I'm going to make sure that my housing is affordable? How I'm going to make sure that the planet is not continually being destructed, and that we take care of people instead of continuously enriching the already super rich? So I think that it is worth a look. So check out the autopsy report at Roots Action. You can go to rootsaction.org. You can find links to it at progressivehub.org. You can follow us on social media. We've been posting about it pretty consistently. So like I said, it's a conversation that I believe is worth continuing.
0: And it's so interesting because the kind of reports that the DNC tried to put out is, again, reflective of the disarray of the party. It's a party that loves to hire consultants, spend a lot of money on these convoluted, internal, you know, technical, wonkish type of, strategizing that ends up actually not making much of a difference, and completely ignoring the simple, elegant solutions that lie right before it. And so it's certainly worth looking at both reports and comparing them for a sense of where the party is and where it needs to go. India, thank you so much for joining us today. Good luck to you.
1: Thank you.
0: My guest has been India Walton, senior strategist with Roots Action and Roots Action Education Fund. And I'm Sonali Kohatkar, executive producer of Rising Up with Sonali, an independently produced subscriber-supported program nationally syndicated to radio stations, free speech TV, and podcast platforms.

0: 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The governor of Hawaii, Josh Green, just signed into law a landmark piece of legislation that has the power to undo corporate moneyed interference in politics. The law undermines the basis of the 2010 Citizens United Supreme Court ruling that has flooded election races with seemingly limitless resources and skewed the political landscape. Currently, more than a dozen states are considering a similar approach as Hawaii. Joining me now is the person who came up with the innovative legal approach that Hawaii's law is based on. Tom Moore is Senior Fellow for Democracy Policy at the Center for American Progress in Washington, D.C. Welcome to the program, Tom.
1: Thank you, Stella. Really happy to be here.
0: So last we spoke was a few months ago, and we were examining a similar effort in Montana, which is actually where I believe, things went quite far before any other state did. But Montana is in the process of collecting signatures to put it to voters directly in the November ballot. And we'll talk about Montana later, but let's focus on Hawaii. What exactly is the law that Hawaii passed, and how did it do it so soon?
1: They ran it through their legislature. It was just a regular legislative process rather than going to the voters. And they had a number of bills introduced. They picked out the best one among them, moved that forward, went through two Senate committees and two House committees and a conference committee. Each step of the way looked like it was, steps away from death. And the governor signed it very, very quickly. It was all a very, very pleasant surprise. We worked hard to testify in favor of the bill and get some good arguments out there, some good responses out and that kind of thing. But it was not a sure thing until the very last second.
0: And for those among our audience who don't recall exactly what the basis of this approach to undermine Citizens United is, give us the brief nutshell. It doesn't actually take aim at any kind of federal policy or try to undo directly the Supreme Court ruling. It changes the definition of what a corporation is and can do, because that's set at the state level, right?
1: That's right. It's not regulation. It's redefinition. States create corporations and they give powers to all the corporations that operate within their states. And the Supreme Court has said consistently for 200 years that is a matter of state law, that the federal courts don't have anything to do with that. And every state has a provision in there that says, hey, we can change up your powers at any time or get rid of you altogether. And every change we make applies to everybody in the state, not just new corporations. And no out-of-state corporation can exercise any power in this state that a domestic corporation can't exercise. Those three things together are the heart of this, because basically what it means is that while Supreme Court in Citizens United said, hey, if you're a corporation that has been given the power to spend in politics, your right to do it can't be regulated. But it never said that the state had to give any corporation any power, but especially not the power to spend in politics. So what Hawaii's law did, what the Montana plan is doing in Montana and every other state that wants to pick this up, basically just says like, hey, instead of giving you all these powers to do anything a natural person can do, we're going to give you this shorter list of powers. Here, have it. And that shorter list of powers does not include the power to spend in politics. And it's that simple. It's not a regulation of what they can do. It's a redefinition of who they are. They are now defined as entities that don't have the capacity to spend.
0: And of the versions of the bill that passed in Hawaii, which version passed? Was it the best version? Was it the version you would have picked? And also, what do you make of the fact that Hawaii's Attorney General, Ann Lopez, has opposed the bill? She said that it'll be very difficult and costly to defend in court if it's challenged.
1: Yeah, well, she was concerned of the cost of defending it if they lost. She is now duty-bound to defend it to the best of her abilities. And I'm hoping to be able to help her office with their duty as best as we can. It was a good version of the bill. The difference between going through a legislature and going through doing a voter initiative is if you go through a legislature, it goes through all these committees, it has all these amendments, and it's going through the classic sausage machine.
0: Right, it can get watered down, basically.
1: Exactly. With a voter initiative, you write it, you get the signatures, you put it before the voters exactly how you want it, and you know, that's what moves forward. So there were some large changes that were discussed that would have destroyed the bill, in my view. Cooler heads prevailed, and basically at the end of the day, they made a number of changes to it that made people more comfortable with voting for it, but did not change the essential nature of the bill, did not make it any harder to defend in court or any less legally strong.
0: And so now what? I believe that it is in 2027, so next year, that it goes into effect. Once it goes into effect, what happens? What's the cascade effect in Hawaii, outside Hawaii?
1: Well, the direct effect is all within Hawaii. And when this bill, when this law goes into effect, it'll be July 1st, 2027. Basically, in Hawaii politics, local, state, and federal, every dollar that's spent will be from an individual human being. It'll be disclosed and it'll be voluntary. And that is a gigantic difference from what we have right now. They delayed, one of the amendments was to delay the effective date to July 1st. And so there will be another Hawaii legislative session there. So if there are tweaks that need to be made to it, hopefully not weakening amendments to it, you know, those can be done between now and when the bill, when the law goes into effect.
0: So there are, I mentioned, a dozen other states where this is being considered. Let's first talk about Montana. The Montana State Supreme Court had taken issue with the bill. People were gathering signatures. I wrote about this effort and spoke to a couple of volunteers you pointed me to in Truthout. And it looks like, you know, it's probably still going full steam ahead. Is that the case? Can Montana voters actually have it on their ballot this November?
1: Absolutely. I expect that they will. The Transparent Election Initiative did all the work to get it onto the ballot, or to get it out for signatures. And the political committee called the Montana Plan is now working really hard to get those signatures together. They've got most of them. They have until June 19 to get all those signatures together. They have a large majority of them already certified by the Secretary of State. They're in very, very good shape. They're incredibly well organized. It is an all-volunteer effort, which hasn't been seen in Montana in decades. They're not doing any paid signature gatherers whatsoever. There's been so much enthusiasm among just ordinary Montanans that they are out there gathering hundreds of signatures. So it's a pretty cool effort. And what they're a little tickled about is Hawaii legislators cited the Montana example. They went and took the language from Montana and wrote it into their own bills of Hawaii. And if the Montana plan does get on the ballot and it's voted in this fall, their effective date is January 1st. So while Hawaii may have passed it into law first, Montana's law will go into effect first.
0: If it gets on the ballot and is passed by voters, which currently looks very likely considering the enthusiasm, and I'll certainly link to the interview you and I did specifically on Montana a few months ago for our subscribers. Let's talk about where else this policy is being considered, which other states, and Tom, is it the case that in order for Citizens United to become invalid across the country, that every state would have to pass its version of something like this?
1: Well, it does have to be a state-by-state effort. But what's interesting about this, what's kind of cool about it, is that every state, like if Montana passes this, they don't care if Wyoming never passes this. You know, their elections are protected from corporate and dark money from top to bottom, their ballot issues, everything. So what's unusual about this is you don't need 25 states to have a tipping point, or you don't need, you know, there's not a critical mass that you need to get. Every state that does this fixes its own politics. I think after there is some kind of Supreme Court decision that either they just leave it be, or they decide that they don't want to suffer the pain of what it would take to overturn it. When that moment comes, I think it's going to start to roll in lots and lots of different legislatures. We had bills in 15 different legislatures this year. And then Montana was a 16th state. Those suffered the fate that first year bills usually do, which is they went in, everybody got a look at it. It didn't really make it all the way through and then and just kind of like kind of petered out during the legislative session. That is what we expected to happen with all the bills. And Hawaii was an incredibly pleasant surprise. And the result of a lot of work among community organizers, a bunch of different groups in Hawaii, a bunch of different very dedicated legislators, and the sponsor, Senator Carl Rhodes, was retiring at the end of this session, and there was an awful lot of respect for him and a desire not to get in the way of one of his signature efforts.
0: And given where the country is today, Tom, I'm wondering if you are willing to make the links between the impact that Citizens United has had on our political process and the fact that there is just rising inequality in the country today at the same time that corporations are just thriving. You know, this ought to be front and center for voters who are feeling the pinch at the grocery store, that corporations have been essentially able to take over our political system in large part thanks to Citizens United. Here is one solution, even if it isn't such an obvious solution to many people, even if it's not necessarily getting front page coverage in the New York Times, right?
1: It may get front page coverage in the New York Times pretty soon. But it's a fundamental, when you take two steps back, it's a fundamental rethinking of what the relationship is between people and corporations. At the end of the day, corporations don't actually work for their shareholders. They work for us because we create them through our legislatures, through our laws.

0: enough. Like, you have wrecked our politics. Like, stop. And we can do this because we create you. And, you know, I think it could be a very, very powerful recalibration of how people think about corporations and how they think about whether they're going to let corporations run their lives.
1: Are any of the big states, the ones that can often kick off a trend, considering doing what Hawaii has done, considering redefining its the charter for corporations? I'm thinking of California and New York, other big states.
0: Yeah, New York was actually the first state to introduce a bill. California, they also had a bill going this past session. I went out to Sacramento. You have to testify in person if you're going to testify in a California bill. Minnesota, it went through a number of committees before washing out there. Ordinarily in a lot of legislatures, the best way to pass something this year is to have had it fail last year. It takes two or three times to really get something moving. And that's true for any kind of bill. A bill like this, which literally no one has seen anything like it in a century, there have not been any bills that kind of exercise this state authority in this way. It is not surprising that a lot of states wanted to kind of, give it a harder look over several sessions. We've had outreach from folks in almost every state just since this past weekend. I've had two more state legislators write to me and say, like, hey, I'd like to do this in my state. Can you give us a hand? So it's pretty viral. I mean, for a strategy that was just introduced publicly last September, to have it in 15 state legislatures and have a ballot initiative moving in another state is pretty good.
1: Right. And you can sort of see the snowball effect. Every time there is a victory, it gets picked up in the news, and then advocates in their states think, well, if Hawaii can do it, if Montana can do it, then why can't we as well? And it's such a simple thing to do that's quite innovative. It doesn't require an enormous, redoing or reconfiguration, right? I mean, is there something that you can say about sort of the cost of implementation, say in Hawaii?
0: Yeah, this is what's interesting about the way it's complicated. But with corporate law, if you've got powers that you're granted and you go beyond those powers, you're acting ultra vires, beyond the powers. And if you're acting here, there's a bunch of consequences for that we haven't seen in a long time either. But basically, shareholders can hold individual officers and directors responsible. The charter of the corporation can be taken away by the attorney general. Acts are declared void by the state, which has all kinds of follow-on effects. They are bad consequences. They are very serious consequences that corporations don't ordinarily face, but when they take actions. So there's not much of a cost of implementation. And what's interesting is that it's actually not the state that does, it's not looking out for this, it's not doing investigations, it's not doing anything like that. It's mostly private parties that bring it up in litigation, and a judge will decide there what the situation is. But it's not a difficult thing to put in place. And basically, you're going to have if you're a corporation, you're going to have your in-house counsel, and you're going to have your insurers saying you need to stay a mile away from any kind of thing that looks like political spending. So there'll be all kinds of internal, perfectly practical restraints on corporations as well.
1: Give out the website for Transparent Election Initiative, Tom, where people can read the work that's being done in Montana. And also, we'll certainly link to your paper at the Center for American Progress about this effort and this approach. But what about Transparent Election Initiative?
0: Thank you. Appreciate that. It's that group is transparentelection.org. And then
1: they were among the first in the country to take on your idea, right?
0: Yes, but they want to work with everybody in every state on that,
1: right?
0: And in some ways, like, I'm Center for American Progress, and I are providing the policy and the legal support, and Transparent Election Initiative is doing the on the ground work. They're doing a ton of it in Montana right now, but

0: they really want to work with people in other states as well. If you want to check out how the actual ballot issue in Montana is going, it's montanaplan.org. That's another good site.
1: Right.
0: They're excellent websites. There's a ton of information there.
1: Well, I want to thank you again, Tom, for joining us today. Good luck to you, and hope to have you back on each time another state makes a difference in this arena. Appreciate it.
0: Always a pleasure. Take care.
1: My guest has been Tom Moore. He's Senior Fellow for Democracy Policy at the Center for American Progress in Washington, D.C. 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

0: 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The U.S.'s Council of Economic Advisors this month released a report assessing consumer prices for pharmaceuticals and concluded that Americans pay the highest drug prices in the world and that the developing world pays too little. What is missing from the report is the power of pharmaceutical corporations to set prices and reap massive profits from desperate and sick people while maintaining monopoly power. That's the subject of a new book called Pharma Monopoly, The Battle for the Future of Medicines. Its lead author, Tahir Amin, now joins me. He's a founder and CEO of the Initiative for Medicines Access and Knowledge. He's also served as advisor and consultant to international groups such as the European Patent Office, the World Health Organization, and UNITAID, and has testified before the U.S. Congress on patents and unsustainable drug prices. Welcome to the program, Tahir.
1: Thank you. Thanks for having me, Sonali.
0: So you focus in your book primarily in the beginning on the COVID-19 vaccines, because it's such a great and such a recent example of the way in which the battle over drug prices played out internationally versus here in the United States, and revealed, you know, how pharmaceutical companies and the politicians who defend them conspire, if you will, to keep, you know, drugs to themselves or control access. Tell us that story of what it was that the battle over access to COVID-19 vaccines revealed to you as somebody who works on making drugs sustainable.
1: Yeah, it was really one of the key drivers as to why myself and my co-author really decided to write this book after 20 years of working in what is known as the access to medicines movement. What we saw play out during COVID was this really an apartheid system, which not only just happens between medicines not reaching people in the global south, but actually also happens here in the United States and also even in Europe, in the more rich, wealthier countries, where many people cannot afford their medicines. And in the COVID example, was so many people did not even see a first shot of the vaccine. I think by some counts, 2.2 billion people by the time the pandemic was officially announced as over in May 2023. So what we saw was an example where the wealthy countries were hoarding all the technology, but also the vaccine shots, and yet they were not willing to release the technology so that others can manufacture it in the global south for themselves, so that they could actually didn't have to be dependent. And the reason being is because we have this body of rules and law, which is often referred to as a rules-based order, where basically intellectual property, which is the patents that protect these vaccines, are more important than people's lives.
0: And so they kept shifting the goalposts, as you write. They kept, and oh, there was also this logic of, well, we're in an emergency situation now. We'll deal with the long-term issue around patents later on. But right now it's an emergency. And yet when it suited them, they were following the rules that they themselves had set. And when it suited them, they were breaking those rules, right?
1: Yeah, that's exactly it. India and South Africa were two countries that led over 100 middle-income and low-income countries to try and suspend intellectual property rights so that other countries could scale up the manufacturing. Because what we really had during COVID was a supply issue. The vaccines were potentially there, but the supply issues weren't. And that is where we were hitting bottlenecks. And what's really interesting in the story, which we don't go into too much, but it does appear in some of my other writings, is on the one hand, the Pfizers and the Modernas, who were two of the leading manufacturers for the what we call the mRNA vaccines, were essentially infringing on other intellectual property rights. So they were kind of almost waiving intellectual property rights for their own need. And then those cases now are happening in court. But during the time of the pandemic, when people were pleading for those intellectual property rights to be suspended so that others could manufacture, the Pfizers, the Modernas, and the, you know, many of the Western governments actually resisted that, even though the United States government, the Biden administration at the time, said that they would waive patents during the pandemic. They didn't do more than that. It was a lot of lip service. They didn't put any political pressure on the Europeans who were kind of playing the bad cop in that scenario. Usually it's the United States. And so basically nothing happened. And by the time some agreement was made in around 2022, 23, it was meaningless. The disaster had happened, many people died, and now we're left with negotiations which are going on, supposedly for the pandemic preparedness treaty, which is being negotiated for the next pandemic. And the radical shifts that we need to see are not happening. A lot of it was, as we say in the book, by these think tanks, which like to present themselves as trying to solve the world's problems, are actually holding the status quo.
0: And among those think tanks were the Gates Foundation and others that claim to be liberal and claim to be doing, working in the interest of the global south and low-income countries and communities, but were often part of the problem.
1: Absolutely, yeah. No, they will not mess with the system that actually grants the power to the pharmaceutical companies. So much of the Gates philanthropy that goes into gives the impression of making medicines affordable are really only maintaining the very systems that create the inequities that we face and the injustices that we face. That led to a lot of the vaccine apartheid that we saw. In fact, Bill Gates himself, during the pleading for the suspension of intellectual property rights, said it was nonsense, it was silly. And he later, his organization later backtracked a little bit on that. But again, it was all too late, and they were doing everything they can to make sure that more open systems, more collaborative systems, which didn't revolve around someone holding the knowledge as a property right, didn't come to the fore.
0: And I'm sure that Americans, the ones who were getting access to vaccines before the rest of the world, you wouldn't have approved of that. When given the chance, most people are empathetic. Most people want to share this kind of knowledge for the public good. And I want to shift to what's happening here in the United States, because we're told that the reason that our drug prices, so setting aside the COVID vaccine, which the U.S. made an exception during the time of the pandemic to make vaccines free, in sharp contrast to pharmaceuticals and drugs in general, now we have been and are continuing to be in a situation where Americans are paying very, very high prices for drugs. And instead of pointing the blame at pharmaceutical companies who are setting drug prices, the Trump administration and politicians are blaming people in the global south and in Europe who pay lower prices because their governments regulate prices. Explain why that logic is empty. It doesn't work.
1: Well, in many ways, that logic is an extension of the logic that got us into this terrible situation where we have these pharma monopolies, where the power of the pharmaceutical industry over the last 50 years, be through neoliberal policies, which is what the book tracks, is why we're in this mess. And this is a natural extension now that the American public are hurting because of the rising drug prices, because of the policies that both parties, the Democratic and the Republicans, have played out in order to maintain the economic power of the United States, which was the creation of the World Trade Organization. Now that's come to bite many Americans, the pricing structures. Now they want to try and deflect the attention elsewhere. They want to say, actually, oh, it's the other countries that are freeloading, is the language. Before, it was other countries were pirates for copying or trying to make their own medicines, which were supposedly copying intellectual property. And now it's these countries are freeloading. And the whole sort of thesis of that doesn't make sense because, really, as you said in your introduction to this part of the conversation, the drug companies set the price. What really the Trump administration is doing in its latest attempt at window dressing of this issue is to say the Europeans need to pay higher prices, and maybe that will also include the global South countries at some point. But really, instead of actually tackling where the power really lies in the pharmaceutical industry, what I see happening with the Trump administration's plan, this most favored nation drug pricing and Trump Rx, is actually it's going to get other countries to pay higher prices under the ruse that, oh, Americans will then see lower prices. That's not going to happen. And that is where we are all going to get shafted in this process if we allow that to kind of play through. And we've already seen in the United Kingdom, which is where I'm from originally, that the UK has agreed to increase, pay 25% more for the new medicines that may be coming down the line. And so they will actually end up, that could cost them up to 64 billion over the next 10 years until 2036. And one article by the International Consortium of Investigative Journalists calculated when they spoke to a health economist that could lead to almost 330,000 extra lives being lost because of the costs that have been shifted from the National Health Service in the UK to pay for these slightly higher priced drugs that the US has demanded. And the threat has been coming through tariffs, which is in many ways how many countries in the global south were pushed to implement intellectual property laws back in the 90s because of the threat that the US would use tariffs or trade pressures. So all this is a continuation of the same theme, but just in the different clothing.
0: Right now, there is a terrible situation in the Congo and in various African countries with the outbreak of Ebola that does not seem to be slowing. And so we are, very possibly going to be having to deal with this as a global community. Let's talk about what it will take for the next pandemic and in general, because, it's not just pandemic drugs, or vaccines. It's the day-to-day, healthcare that requires access to medications in a sustainable way that's at stake, not just for Americans, but for people around the world. What would it take to create a system and enforce a system where pharmaceutical companies aren't in it, or, aren't the only ones benefiting?
1: Yeah, I think there are a number of ideas that are out there. These are not generally new ideas, but they're ideas that actually need to get more airtime. I think, first of all, when we look at what's being negotiated, for example, at the World Health Assembly at the moment, and the attempt to get a pandemic preparedness treaty, really we need to remove the obstacles of intellectual property. Now, there's been various drafts that have been going on for the last few years since the pandemic ended, and we haven't moved forward. In fact, the same obstacles that always get put up have been put up by the pharmaceutical industry and the wealthier countries that actually often hold the intellectual property rights to these kinds of vaccines. And really, we need to be able to waive them in the most critical circumstances, which was something like the COVID pandemic. The other factor is a lot of the development that goes into these emergency vaccines is coming from public funding. Now, whether it be the United States or whether it be other countries such as the UK or Europe, but even in the global south too. I think what we need is actually more of a public manufacturing system whereby the public collaboration between different countries, whereby rather than just pooling to buy supply of vaccines, they're pooling to actually create the vaccines and also allows different countries to actually produce them by themselves. Because what we end up with is we have supply constraints, which we saw in COVID. So I think one of the key conversations that's emerging now, both even just for general drugs that we take on a day-to-day basis, is actually having public production, something that actually is a public option that we can actually get the essential medicines that we need that are not being sort of held by the private sector, and they determine the price, they determine how much supply gets out. And I
0: So,
1: think
0: you're
1: that's
0: suggesting the obvious answer, the elegant, straightforward, direct way, the way that is probably not going to be easy to deal with politically, just because politicians benefit so much from keeping pharmaceutical companies unregulated. They are, on the grift, on the take, just to put it bluntly. But it's the most direct way. There's no sort of innovative, hidden mechanism by which you could press a button and make it all magically work. It's in your book, you identify the neoliberal deregulation, the neoliberal economic model that has become the norm now in the last few decades. That model of unfettered capitalism is really incompatible with access to healthcare and medicine, right?
1: Well, it is. I mean, the statistics just show themselves in the United States. Let's just think about the United States. I mean, often we talk about these issues as the global South or countries in Africa, but no, we're looking. Let's just look at the United States. One in three Americans are having difficulty filling their prescriptions. They're either cutting tablets, skipping doses, in order to make the prescription drugs work for them, and that is a catastrophe. So something has drastically broken, and that something is the policies that have actually surfaced over the last 40, 50 years. And one of the key fundamental roots of that is what the book focuses on a lot, and what my organization focuses on is what we call the patent system and the intellectual property system, which basically allows these private actors to seize knowledge which should exist in the public domain, but they're able to privatize it through patents and other intellectual property rights. And what I fear is that's going to get worse as we enter this new frontier of artificial intelligence, AI, because what we're going to see is the next iteration of this intellectual property system, where we're going to see the privatization of what should be public knowledge, but in the hands of even fewer actors who are going to shape how we get our medicines and the sort of personalization of medicine. So what we're seeing is we're not going in the right direction at the moment. But that said, there is some hope. We've got examples in California where insulin is now being publicly produced by CalRx. It's one form of an example of how public production can work. It's not the best one, but it's a form of. We've got bills in New York at the state level that are actually trying to achieve this, and I know colleagues of mine are in conversation with Mayor Mamdani's team and the health commissioner to try and actually get this sort of pushed up into his agenda. So there are things happening, and I know even at the Geneva level, people are starting talking about public production and public manufacturing. So there
0: Is,
1: is
0: does public
1: movement.
0: production need to go hand in hand with the strict regulation of prices in every country? Because you can't just regulate in one country or one part of the world, because the companies will simply compensate themselves by raising prices elsewhere. So public production, but in the meantime, strict profit regulation and then price regulation rather.
1: Absolutely. No, you need that as well, because at the end of the day, there's always going to be a private industry, and there's always going to be a need. The public production stuff is not going to just solve everyone's problems at once. It's going to take time. We're going to have to create policy space for that. So you're absolutely right. I mean, the US has in the last few years for the first time actually allowed for negotiating drug prices for Medicare. Even though that's only a small sliver of the population, it's a start. It's finally actually caught up with the rest of the global North countries, like in Europe. But we do need a stronger price regulation, and we do need to actually curtail the types of monopolies that we give the pharmaceutical industry. We have a patent system that's just rampantly abused, where companies can get patents, prolong their monopolies for longer, prevent competition from coming in. So there's a lot of pieces on the table that we could do. The political will has to be there. And I think we've shifted the conversations in the last 6 years, but it's not moving fast enough to give relief to the American patients, but also patients around the world. So really, I think you have to do it at both the federal level, but also at the state level. Get your representatives to start writing about this. Get them to be represent you in the halls of Congress. And but also don't forget the institutions like the FDA, and particularly the US Patent and Trademark Office, which doesn't get enough attention in this conversation as to why they're giving this power away
0: Right.
1: so much to the pharmaceutical industry.
0: Well, I appreciate that so much. Thank you, Tahir Amin, for joining us today. Good luck with the book.
1: Thanks, Anali. Appreciate it.
0: My guest has been Tahir Amin, founder and CEO of the Initiative for Medicines Access and Knowledge, co-author with Rohit Malpani of Pharma Monopoly, The Battle for the Future of Medicines. I'm Sonali Kolhatkar, host and executive producer of Rising Up with Sonali, an independently produced subscriber-supported program nationally syndicated to radio stations, free speech, TV, and podcast platforms.

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I'm your host, Rachel. This is Chopped Liver.

You are listening to KWRK LP 90.9 FM, Fairbanks Open Radio. My name's Rachel and I'm your host this evening. This is my weekly Thursday evening show, Chopped Liver. Thanks for tuning in. We just heard from P.P. Arnold. That was The First Cut is the Deepest. And we start off the set with one of my favorites from the Queen of Soul, Aretha Franklin. Don't play that song. It's such a true pleasure to be back in the studio broadcasting live to you tonight on this beautiful spring evening. We're going to hear another track from P.P. Arnold. This is Angel of the Morning.

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I'm Rachel. This is my show, Chop Liver, broadcasting to you live in studio from our studio on College Road. We just heard from Linda Ronstadt, Will You Still Love Me Tomorrow? And before that, we heard one of P.P. Arnold's big hits. We heard two of them in a row. Just now, Angel of the Morning, and before that, before the break, The First Cut is the Deepest, which I'm told she penned, or she sang, for Cat Stevens, kind of wrote it down and formalized it. That's something probably worth looking up if you're interested. Next up, we're going to hear a Kris Kristofferson cover, and then the man himself. Keep listening.

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Broadcasting to you live in studio. I'm Rachel, your host. We just heard Smile at Me Again by Kris Kristofferson. And before that, another Kristofferson tune performed by Sammy Smith. That was Sunday Morning Coming Down. Of course. What have we got next? We've got a lot of tunes next. The next one I'm real excited about. The next one comes off of a new release by Joan Shelley that came out just this past February. I'm really excited to play it. This tune's called Night Comes On.

Which away will these winds blow tomorrow? Will rivers turn and

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I'm your host, Rachel. And you're listening to it on 90.9 FM, KWRKLP, here on Fairbanks Open Radio. I'm broadcasting to you, as ever, live in studio, straight from College Road. And we just heard a couple of songs. We heard I Wonder What They'll Do With Today from Jim Ford. Before that, Instant Coffee Blues from Guy Clark. And before that, we heard a track off an EP just released this past February from Joan Shelley. And that track was called Night Comes On. And that one was featuring Bonnie Prince Billy. Please check out our website at kwork.org if you haven't already. New this year, probably just about the same time as Joan Shelley's new EP came out, we've started streaming live online. And so if you're outside the range of our transmitter, you can still listen in from your computer. 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We're going to hear a couple more tunes. I've got a little bit of time left before I hand it off to DJ Kelly Green with Raise Your Fist. We're going to hear a little bit of country music from our favorite country musician, Ray Charles.

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This is Fairbanks Open Radio. I'm Rachel, your host, and this is my show, Chopped Liver. I'm with you every Thursday evening from 9 to 10 p.m. right before Raise Your Fist. Before I hand it off to DJ Kelly Green, I'm going to throw you a couple more tunes. We just heard Southern Man from Mary Clayton off her self-titled album. And before that, from Ms. Gladys Knight and the Pips, Best Thing That Ever Happened to Me, from their album Imagination, one of my favorites. And we started off this set with two tracks by Ray Charles, All I Ever Need Is You. And starting off, we had You've Got the Longest Leave-In Act in Town. Thanks so much for listening here on K-Work LP. 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Or feel free to call us at the studio if you've got any questions. The number is 374-0577. That's 374-0577. My name's Rachel. This is Chopped Liver. I'm going to give you another one from Mary Clayton on our way out. And a couple rounding off the show. A couple more from Aretha Franklin. Thanks so much for listening. It's been a blast. And I'll catch you this time next week here on KWRK LP, Fairbanks Open Radio.

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1: Welcome to Transformational Listening. My name is Dennis, and I'll be your guide to ritual, composed, and improvised music from around the world and other places. Over the last few years, both the Acid Jazz and Analog Africa label have been re-releasing music recorded in Benin, West Africa, most featuring individual artists who were either part of or backed up by the famous band TP Orchestra Polyritmo. We're going to sample some of that music today. First up, two from Mélomé Clément, Ati Sissine and Agnan Dekpe. Then we follow with Antoine Dogbe with the same band and his songs Manon Dota Nagbe Leo and Jomido Ma Daugbe Che. One more from Mélomé Clément follows that, Ma Dau Souno Mio. And then another from Antoine Dogbe, No Me. Then from the album TP Orchestra Polyritmo Volume 5, we hear Lajento Esquil with Jo Mi Do, and we fade out with the same band featuring the guitarist Zandanon Bernard Papillon and his song Trop Parler, C'est Maladie.

Today we heard music from four different releases: West African Beat featuring Melome Clement, Antoine de Ougbe and TP Orchestra Polyrhythmo de Cantano, Lohento Esquil, and Soundgarden Bernard Papillon, both backed up by TP Orchestra Polyrhythmo. Transformational Listening is produced at WGDR, Central Vermont Community Radio, and Transformational Listening has a Facebook page. My name is Dennis, and thanks for listening.

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0: From Pacifica Radio in San Francisco, this is Flashpoints. I'm Dennis Bernstein. Today on the show, Cuba under attack as the U.S. sustains its punishing embargo in an attempt to starve the Cuban Revolution. Valerie Landau tells us about her work to help break the embargo, including a recent delivery of toe shoes for the kids' ballet in Cuba. Also, Israel's role in driving the U.S. into war with Lebanon, even as Israel promises to turn Lebanon into an other Gaza genocide. And we'll speak with Norman Solomon's Ruth's Action about how the Democrats and why the Democrats lost the White House by at least in part ignoring the genocide in Gaza. All this and more coming up straight ahead on Flashpoints. Stay tuned. And you're listening to Flashpoints on Pacifica Radio. My name is Dennis Bernstein. You hear this broadcast every weekday from 5 to 6 over the Pacifica Radio Network. Last year, when the Democratic National Committee kept delaying its promised autopsy on the 2024 election disaster, Roots Action decided to take matters into their own hands. They teamed up with progressive journalist Christopher Cook to produce Autopsy, How Democrats Lost the White House. Roots Action released that autopsy 5 months ago. When the DNC finally released its own autopsy last week, the response from journalists and activists was almost completely negative. As Roots Action National Director Norman Solomon says in his recent Guardian article, not even the DNC chair could defend it. Well, we welcome Norman Solomon back to these airwaves. How are you doing, Norman? Welcome to Flashpoints.
1: We're hanging in there. Thank you, Dennis.
0: Good. Well, we're glad to have you. Incredibly important discussion. Why don't you talk about, give us a little background on how the Democrats held out to the last minute, then provided a ridiculous report that was missing the major aspects of why they lost to Trump. Trump, the second time, becomes president because of that. Talk to us, Norman.
1: Well, ridiculous is a good adjective because even the most mainstream journalists responded to the final release of the long-promised DNC autopsy with scorn, with derision. Really, if it was turned in as a term paper at any kind of quality college, it would have gotten an F. It's just it's a mess. It's a shambles, as I told The Guardian. And so the result was that there's been a renewed crisis. You know, the refusal to release this autopsy, going back on a promise more than a year ago from the chair of the DNC, really caused enough of an uproar. And by finally releasing it reluctantly, the hope was that, hey, it would quiet the storm. And instead, it's turned into a virtual hurricane where people are just disgusted and saying, we need a Democratic National Committee, which, after all, is the governing body of the National Democratic Party, to step up. Let's get rid of amateur hour and really provide a deep analysis of what went wrong in 2024 and how it can be corrected so that we can really have a strong electoral opposition to what is now really clearly a fascistic Republican Party.
0: Yeah, and well, let's talk in depth, in some depth, about what was missing from that report, having to do with Joe Biden and the way in which they jammed in Kamala Harris at the last minute. But it also had a lot to do with Gaza, didn't it?
1: It really did. I mean, there were a number of key elements. One is, and underscoring this as kind of a through line, is a lack of democracy in the Democratic Party, because Democrats around the country were telling pollsters for years during the Biden term that they did not want him to run for re-election. But the smart guys and gals in the room decided that the actual Democratic Party voters didn't matter. They were going to run Biden for re-election. Meanwhile, he was arming the genocide by sending billions of dollars worth of weapons to Israel as that genocide continued in Gaza. And both Biden and then, when he belatedly dropped out, Kamala Harris refused to acknowledge that the slaughter was taking place and just mouthed platitudes. So that was a big factor. And this is not just conjecture, because there was polling done even as early as August of 2024 in key swing states that found that for every vote that would be lost by Harris distancing from the arming of genocide, she would have gained 5 votes. So this wasn't rocket science. It was not a mystery. The poll was public, and that was months before the election. And yet, Harris did what Biden asked her to do, which was, as was reported in the book Original Sin, he called her up the day of her debate with Trump and said, no daylight between us. And so she was obedient. She deferred to the boss. And not only did the genocide continue, but by not distancing herself from that arming of the genocide, we know the result. Because, as I say, the polls indicated she would have probably arrived in the White House on January 20th of 2025 if she'd been willing to make the break from the White House policy of supporting the genocide. So when you ask, you know, what was missing, that's part of it. And an entire culture of obedience, of really dissing the grassroots that has prevailed at the top of the Democratic Party, has been a lot of it. And so when we really looked at what was missing, all we had to do is go back to the autopsy that Roots Action released 5 months ago that you mentioned, Dennis, a couple of minutes ago. And just a very quick rundown, voter disenchantment. Almost 7 million votes were lost between 2020 and 2024, between Biden campaign and Harris campaign. How do you lose 6.8 million votes? Well, you disillusion and you alienate your voter base. Biden's betrayal, as we mentioned, running until it was far too late to have any sort of effective campaign, let alone primary season, to choose a strong candidate against Biden. Abandoning the working class base. As we've talked about, the complicity with the genocide, the active support for genocide in Gaza, and also in the whole process, really alienating young voters. And I'd close at this point, Dennis, by pointing out that, again, this was not a mystery. At Roots Action, more than 2 years ago, when we were running the Don't Run Joe campaign, we cited a poll that the New York Times did, and it found that among young people under 30, 94% said they did not want Biden to run again. So that's just staggering. 94% of young voters tell pollsters they don't want Biden to run again, and he runs again.
0: It's unbelievable, the arrogance there. And again, what better demonstration of failure than losing to Trump twice, and the people had 4 years in between to, like, fix it, but they didn't. And now, Norman, there's another part of this that has to do with the Israeli lobby and the fact that the leadership of the Democrats, am I exaggerating to say they sort of owned by the lobby? Chuck Schumer doesn't know what he is, but well, we know what he gets.
1: I would say a very long-term lease without any expiration date.
0: Say that again? What?
1: I would say it was a very long-running lease arrangement with no expiration date. So, own implies forever, but a lease with no expiration date says that this could go on forever if we don't change it.
0: Okay, well, what about the money that controls the voice of the Democratic leadership? This is a problem, isn't it?
1: Well, it's a huge problem. You know, there are two models for how to fund a national presidential campaign and a party, for that matter. One is the traditional one, and that is you find people who can write 6- or 7-figure checks. And in the context of what we're talking about in terms of Israel and Gaza, about 25 years ago, when the Democratic Party wanted to build its headquarters in Washington, a very rich person named Chaim Saban donated $7 million and chaired the Capitol campaign. And that's how the building, the DNC building, got built. During the bombing of Gaza, during the Biden presidency, President Biden very briefly cut back on shipping 2,000-pound bombs to Israel. And that same Chaim Saban went ballistic. He was outraged. How could his president cut back on arming Israel? And Biden quickly turned his policy around in terms of his very brief restriction on those horrible weapons being shipped. This is an example of the role of very big donors in general, who are corporatists, and specifically the commitment that so many big donors have to supporting Israel no matter what terrible crimes it commits. I think there is another model. We can remember that when Bernie Sanders ran for president in 2016 and 2020, the average donation he got was $27, and he had no trouble raising money. He raised huge amounts of money, and the DNC now is in big financial trouble. They're having trouble raising money. So this is the road not taken or the road taken. Do we want the Democratic Party to be beholden to these few rich people who are the big donors, or do we want a grassroots party funded by the grassroots?
0: So what is the path to the remedy? Where, how do you start flipping this script? Because I am concerned about big money. And it is a fact that the Democrats, just like the Republicans, are awash in money from large lobbyists. And a lot of them are supporting the Israeli genocide. This is a problem.
1: Yeah, it's a huge problem. And then, of course, we know what ICE is doing, really terrorizing many communities in this country, the assault on the environment, the attack on what democratic structures still remain in the United States. And so people, we need to face that if the House and maybe the Senate is going to be taken away from the fascistic Republican Party this fall, it's going to be done with Democratic Party candidates. We may not like that, but that is the reality. So we need as strong a Democratic Party as possible. And that means really organizing. At RootsAction.org, we are distributing across the country our own autopsy, which was released 5 months ago. And everybody can go to RootsAction.org, and you'll see it at the top of the homepage. And we're distributing that to members of Congress, to activists, to organizers, to media, because it really goes to, you know, as you say, Dennis, flipping the script. If we want to stop voter disenchantment, we need inspiring leadership where the party at the top actually fights for instead of stops what is so popular among the base of the party and really the country, like Medicare for all, like free public college, like environmental protection, like taxing billionaires, like cutting off weapons to Israel. That's what the polling says most people want, certainly most Democrats want. And yet we have a party that's at war with its own base. So that has to change.
0: Are you, just as we get ready to say goodbye, I just want to get your take on this. Are you concerned that this $1.8 billion slush fund that Trump is working on now could also be used as a hit squad, a death squad, a way of undermining the next election? Can you imagine him posting guards at all the voting places? What's your concern there? Are you worried?
1: I'm very worried, like so many people are and should be. There are so many plausible scenarios that would have been unimaginable 15 years ago that now, because we know who and what Trump is and what he represents in terms of social forces, seem quite plausible. And that really underscores the meaning and the need to have a strong set of campaigns for the next several months through Election Day. If there are one or two seats between the Democrats and Republicans, when all the votes are counted, we hope counted, we're going to be in big trouble. So it needs to be an overwhelming margin, and that's what people, I think, need to work for.
0: Once again, Norman, how do people follow your work and your work with Roots Action?
1: Well, my work is at normansolomon.com, and people can find a lot of organizing tools about everything we've been talking about at rootsaction.org. If you sign up in about 30 seconds, you'll be on a network email list. We have more than 1 million people who are working together online to make these kind of changes. So again, Dennis, people can sign up at rootsaction.org.
0: Beautiful. We've been speaking with Roots Action National Director Norman Solomon. Thanks again, Norman, for all the great work you do. Appreciate you.
1: Thanks, Dennis.
0: All right. Stay safe. You're listening to Flashpoints on Pacifica Radio. We're going to take it from U.S. politics to what's going on the ground in Lebanon and in Iran. Stay with us.

0: And you're listening to Flashpoints on Pacifica Radio. Well, U.S. Central Command carried out deadly strikes against Iranian vessels in southern Iran. These actions occur amid ongoing negotiations in Doha aimed at supposedly solidifying a lasting peace. It's hard to say that. And ending the months-long war. Meanwhile, new videos show widespread destruction following deadly Israeli strikes across southern Lebanon. On Tuesday, the Israeli military issued forced displacement orders for more than a dozen towns and villages, expanding its ground operation beyond its new so-called yellow line. Joining us to try and make sense of this, and we're happy to have her, is Rania Masri. She's co-director of the North Carolina Environmental Justice Network. She is deeply engaged in this issue. Rania, welcome back to Flashpoints. Good to have you with us.
1: A pleasure to always be with you, Dennis.
0: Okay, well, let's. There's a lot going on. Let's start in Lebanon. The Israelis, and no matter what anybody says about peace or peace, this doesn't look like a ceasefire to me. Could you give us a sense of how bad the situation is now as Israel continues to hit major civilian populations in Lebanon?
1: There has not been a ceasefire. Israel has not even attempted a ceasefire for the past 2.5 years. So there has been constant attacks from Israel against Lebanese since November 2023. Since that time until now, there has not been a ceasefire. Just today, 31 people were killed in Lebanon and 40 were injured in 6 Israeli airstrikes. From March until now, we have had 3,213 martyrs in Lebanon and 9,700 people injured. So again, there is no ceasefire. Israel is continuing its illegal occupation of southern villages in Lebanon. Israel is continuing its genocide of Lebanese, particularly here, we're talking about southern Lebanon. And in the displacement orders that you spoke about, I mean, you know, when you have an occupying power forcing people who are living in their homes and in their farms and in their orchards to leave, displacement makes it seem very gentle. It makes it seem like, you know, like my people have been displaced by floods or hurricanes. These are genocidal orders. These are war crimes. Same with talk about the yellow line. The yellow line is an expansion of Israeli occupation into Lebanese lands. And so long as Israel continues to attack Lebanese and Palestinians and Syrians in Lebanon, by the way, and so long as Israel continues to occupy and to demolish Lebanese lands and villages and towns and orchards, then we cannot in any way speak of a ceasefire.
0: I'm wondering why U.S. politicians don't hear, and why U.S. journalists don't report the fact that there is this obvious genocide. Why don't they even believe the Israelis? The Israelis, their line is, we're going to do to Lebanon what we have done here in Gaza. Nobody seems to believe them, and so they go ahead.
1: Yes, well, I mean, the Israeli military was also very clear during its ongoing genocide against Palestinians in Gaza. Since October 2023, actually, one can go further, because genocidal statements coming from the Israeli society, not just the Israeli military, have been going on for more than 10 years. Actually, for much more than 10 years, openly in Israeli media. In the U.S. mainstream media, there is a greater suppression of speech, of accuracy, of clarity than there is in the Israeli media. It's absurd. I mean, even if we just want to look at what the U.S. ambassador to Israel said today, Mike Huckabee, the U.S. ambassador to Israel, has been openly calling for a greater Israel, openly calling and supporting a greater expansion of Israeli occupation and Israeli apartheid. And recently, he even said that Lebanese should be grateful to Israel. We should be grateful, specifically, he said, we should be grateful to Israeli contributions, which include, I'm quoting him here, cherry tomatoes and seedless watermelons. So basically, we have the U.S. ambassador to Israel asking Lebanese, forget about the death of our fathers and mothers and daughters and sons. Forget about the demolishment of our villages. I mean, entire villages have been completely blown up. Forget about all of that. Forget about the increased food insecurity in Lebanon because a large percentage of our agricultural lands has now been destroyed. Forget about all of that. We need to thank Israel for giving us seedless watermelons. When you have a U.S. ambassador making such absurd and racist and humiliating statements, then, of course, what else do we expect? When you look at the U.S. Congress and we find that there are the flags of a foreign nation being present in U.S. congressional offices, then, of course, what can we expect? When you look at U.S. media and you see the monopolization of U.S. media and you see how U.S. media is in the same bed and supported by the same funders as the U.S. military-industrial complex, then, of course, we're not going to be hearing any criticism of anything that is critical of war because war is the profit maker for the military-industrial complex in the United States.
0: It is amazing how U.S. corporate media is, and National Public Radio, for the most part, is absolutely silent. It is, you know, that cliche, silence is deafening. This is unbelievable. They will not. Their mouths are slammed shut, tied shut. You don't hear a word. You virtually don't hear a word.
1: Yes, and I'm very grateful that you brought up the National Public Radio because NPR for too long has been presented as the liberal radio station, the place where we go for accuracy. And I remember back in the 90s when we arguably had more free speech than we have now, back in the 90s, NPR was mouthing U.S. foreign policy. So NPR may present a divergent perspective within the United States, may. But when it comes to foreign policy, unfortunately, NPR simply presents it in a more eloquent term. You know, it's like the difference between the Democrats and the Republicans. The Democrats stab us in the back, the Republicans stab us in the chest, you know, or the Democrats give us the eloquent Barack Obama and the Republicans give us the disgraceful Donald Trump. But when we look at violence, both of them have committed war crimes.
0: Absolutely. We're speaking with Rania Masri, and you know what we're talking about. Can we talk a little bit about Lebanon, what's happening? There's incredible pressure, or whatever you want to call it, on the Lebanese government. And really, you know, I'm going to get hell every time I make this point, but really, the only one standing up at this point, the only group standing up for this point, standing up for the Palestinians in southern Lebanon is Hezbollah. The government of Lebanon they seem to sort of want to do something else. You want to talk about the politics
1: well,
0: there on the ground?
1: Let's break this down. It's not so much the government of Lebanon, because the parliament has a different perspective. It is specifically the president and the prime minister. And we know in Lebanon that the president and the prime minister are more political appointees from foreign influence than we have members of the parliament. The president and the prime minister, specifically Joseph Aoun and Nawaz Salam, have been operating for the past several months in violation of the Lebanese constitution and in violation of Lebanese national laws. They have been operating unconstitutionally. So I need to specify here, we have the Lebanese regime, not the Lebanese government. They are the ones that these two individuals have been operating in violation of even what is good for the Lebanese people. Imagine this. You have Iran that has several times over said that it wants to include a ceasefire with Lebanon in any negotiations it has with the United States. And guess who says no? The Lebanese president and the Lebanese prime minister. Imagine you have a leadership, alleged, of a country saying, no, no, no, we want Israel to continue to attack Lebanon, and we want to be the ones negotiating and not Iran. You know, and I can go on and give you numerous, numerous, numerous other examples. So we have right now those who claim to represent Lebanon, although they do not, because the majority of Lebanese have a completely different political perspective. the president and the prime minister of Lebanon are behaving in a way that is detrimental to each and every Lebanese, detrimental to the sovereignty of Lebanon and to the future of Lebanon as a state. Of course, they are also acting in a way that, that is offensive to Palestinians and to Syrians. But from a strictly Lebanese perspective, I need to state this again. The Lebanese president and the Lebanese prime minister are behaving in violation of the Lebanese constitution and in violation of Lebanese national laws. They have no right to seek normalization with the Israeli enemy. They have no right to be making any foreign policy decisions without parliament's approval, and they have sought neither. So this is where we are with a Lebanese regime that is holding on to the United States, and fulfilling U.S. concerns when it comes to Lebanon, and actually working towards normalization. Now, have they been successful? Absolutely not.

0: Because what Hezbollah has been saying, and they've been saying this for several months, is that the decision does not rest with the Lebanese president. The decision rests in the battlefield. And when we look at the battlefield, we see that despite the very, very large number of martyrs in Lebanon, despite the destruction of more than 50 villages in Lebanon, on the battlefield, the armed national resistance in Lebanon is winning against the Israeli military.
1: And is this an exaggeration? You can't sort of nobody even mentions Hezbollah on corporate. It doesn't. It's sort of the only time it comes up is, you know, the Israelis are raging. This is the excuse. This is why we have to kill every last Palestinian, because Hezbollah. But when you look at the war on the ground that you were just talking about, it does now appear that Hezbollah is targeting the Israeli military and the onslaught coming in and trying to react to the planes dropping the bombs on civilian apartment buildings. And it's the Israelis that are skipping. They seem to not want to confront Hezbollah. They just want to kill civilians, as many as possible, as quickly as possible.
0: Well, Israel's finance minister, Smotrich, said on Monday, and I quote, when he said that for every explosive drone that hits Israeli soldiers, 10 buildings in Beirut will fall. So here, again, we have a declaration of a war crime. And when we look at those drones that Hezbollah has manufactured, those drones are run by radio frequency. And so the Israeli military, with all its Iron Dome and all its missiles, are incapable. Right now, they are incapable of stopping the Hezbollah drones. These drones that cost maybe $200 are militarily superior to the 100,000 to 200,000 missiles, of course, that we as American citizens have paid for, that Israel launches against them via its Iron Dome. And these drones that Hezbollah has been operating for the past few months have only targeted Israeli soldiers. They're only targeting Israeli occupying forces. And it is marvelous what they're able to do. Versus we see Israel, supported by Israeli society, because this is not just Benjamin Netanyahu, this is with the full support of Israeli society, continuing to call for war crimes and continuing to commit genocide, both against the Palestinians in Gaza, where the attacks against Palestinians in Gaza has not stopped, and have expressed clear genocidal intent with regards to the Lebanese, particularly in southern Lebanon.
1: You're listening to Flashpoints on Pacifica Radio. We're speaking with Rania Masri. Rania, can we put our focus now on the situation in terms of Iran, the U.S., and Israel? The U.S. was out there bombing again. I think it was this morning. I'm losing track of time in the time zone change. But the United States went after a more Iranian ships, I believe, today sank two or three. Or could you lay that out for us? It looks like the Israelis are the cheerleaders from the very beginning of this war, and the United States is sort of taking orders, following orders.
0: Perhaps, but I would argue that Israel and the United States are working together here. That it is both a U.S. and an Israeli war on Iran, a U.S.-Israeli war with changing objectives, a U.S.-Israeli war that thus far they have been defeated militarily, politically, economically, diplomatically, and of course, when we look at these Legos, that the Lego videos that come out of Iran, they've also been defeated from a narrative perspective. But it is both a U.S. and an Israeli war. I mean, I remember Hillary Clinton's statement calling for a war on Iran and saying how much she would like to launch a war on Iran. So it is not simply an Israeli war. It is both a U.S. and Israeli war. But it is one that has, like I said, changing objectives. One that is a violation of international law. One would argue it is also a violation of national law if we had enough congressional officials in Congress who would have the backbone to demand a vote. But twice Congress has rejected a vote on this war, if you can imagine that. You know, amidst all of this, let us remember that Iran thus far is winning the war on every single front. Of course, there are more than 3,000 Iranians who have been killed thus far in this criminal onslaught by the U.S. and Israel against Iran.

0: Iran, the people of Iran have proven themselves that even those who have political disagreements with the government, when their country is under attack, when there are open calls made by the U.S. president for the destruction of their entire civilization, then they stand together, unified. And this is what we're seeing coming out of Iran right now, a strong, strong unity. Even amongst the Iranian Americans who first were celebrating the war, they changed their tune very quickly when they saw the devastation that the war was imposing on Iran. So the likelihood that the United States would be successful in a regime change in Iran is very, very small. What has a higher likelihood of happening is a regime change in the Gulf, a regime change in Bahrain, for example, or maybe even a regime change in the United States. But a regime change in Iran is extremely unlikely.
1: All right, before we let you go, I do want to ask you to respond. We're having more and more reports coming out of the United Nations about threats against UN officials who are trying to oppress genocide, who have essentially implicated and are calling for the war crimes investigations into Netanyahu and his crew. And they feel more and more unprotected, under attack, and afraid to act. Do you think that's a problem for the future of peace, or is it hopeless and has been hopeless forever?
0: I don't believe in hopelessness. I believe when we look at history, we see that people have risen up and liberty has been achieved. Sometimes it takes some time. Liberty will be achieved in the region. We will see Palestine free. We will see Lebanon free. We will see the racist Zionist entity dismantled, and there will be equality in the region. I think for us living in the United States, our question should be, how can we best participate to make the day of liberation sooner? What can we be doing to elevate the voices of those still in Gaza living under genocide, those in the occupied West Bank living under very brutal Israeli settler violence, those in Lebanon continuing to face calls of forth? What can we be doing in the United States to speed liberation throughout the world? Because unfortunately, we are the ones that are citizens of a country that has spent 92% of its history declaring war and imposing war on other countries around the world.
1: So what are a couple of suggestions? What do you think people might be doing, should be doing? What's your recommendation?
0: Several fold. One, we need to be supporting financially the people in Palestine and the people in Lebanon through legitimate nonprofit organizations such as the Middle East Children's Alliance that you all have in California. That is crucial so that the people can remain resilient. That's one. Two, we need to be working in the United States to try as much as we can to dismantle the duopoly that we have between blue MAGA and red MAGA. How do we build a real democracy in this country? Let us plan it. Let us start building our own Powell memo, the Powell memo that led this country to 2025. Why don't we, the left, build our own power memo? How do we in the left actually build democracy in the United States? Let's build our plan for the next 50 years. And in the short term, let us work to dismantle data centers and generative artificial intelligence. And I say that because there has never been an issue that has sparked the level of spontaneous outrage in this country as data centers and generative artificial intelligence. This is the monster that is so ugly that it cannot be beautified. And it is the monster that can bring us together so that we can not only organize against it, but can organize together in such a way that we can build that political tsunami that this country needs so that we can reclaim our communities, our towns, our cities in the United States. And by doing so, I believe firmly that if there were a real democracy in the United States, this country would not be waging war around the world. This country would not have 800 to 1,000 military bases around the world. And this country most definitely would not be funding genocide.
1: All right. Rania Masri, as always, we appreciate the information and the power with which it's delivered. We thank you for helping to enlighten us. Please come back and keep us posted.
0: Friend. Thank you.
1: Appreciate it.
0: Thank you. All the best to you all.
1: Yes. And you are listening to Flashpoints on Pacifica Radio. We're going to bring it back to this hemisphere and talk to some brave people who are working on breaking the blockade against Cuba. Stay with us.

0: And you're listening to Flashpoints on Pacifica Radio. My name is Dennis Bernstein. And we turn our attention to the continuing attempts by the United States to overthrow, to destroy the Cuban Revolution by starving the people of Cuba. But we've got some pretty brave souls who are standing against this. One of them joining us now is Valerie Landau. She has been going to Cuba for a long time, went there with her dad, Saul Landau, the late Saul Landau, who was an honored guest to this program many times. But we're happy to have Valerie Landau. Valerie, welcome to Flashpoints. It's good to have you with us. I know you're going to be speaking at an event tomorrow, and we're going to tell people about that in a moment. But I do want to get, first of all, your take, your take on what the United States is up to and the willingness they are to create this kind of suffering and hardship in Cuba.
1: Well, thank you for having me on. The hardship in
0: Cuba, good to have you with us.
1: Is palpable. People are exhausted from the lack of electricity. Now they're saying there's 3 days with 20 hours of blackout and 3 to 4 hours of electricity, and in some places no water for 3 days, and then when there is water it might be for 1 hour. So they have to collect the water in cisterns and buckets. And so the hardships are palpable at every level. There's almost no transportation. There's the medical system. It's very, very scary, eyes and medicines. So doctors are really feeling the pinch in not being able to save or help their patients. So they have the knowledge, but not the equipment or medications that the patients need. And they're relying almost entirely on donations. So it's a dire situation. For the first time, I met people who were really struggling to get enough to eat. A dear friend who said she was living for the past 5 days just on the subsidized piece of bread. It's a little roll that most Cubans get every day, and she was just living off of the subsidized roll, which is about the size of a large dinner roll.
0: Wow.
1: So it was really, really difficult situation. And people are, you know, exhausted from getting up when the electricity comes on and rushing to do all the things, charge their phone and collect water when the water comes on. And they had to end school early this year. So they weren't able to finish the semester because there wasn't electricity in the schools and the teachers had no transportation to get to schools. So it's been a real Cuban people.
0: You know, it's a heartbreaker also in the fact that Cuba always accepted its responsibility to help, you know, mitigate suffering in the world. You know, when the United States supported the coup in Haiti, you know, they turned a hospital that the Cubans built into like a military headquarters for the occupiers. I mean, could you just remind us what role the Cubans traditionally played, how they were sent doctors all over the world, places in deep need? I mean, it's extraordinary.
1: Well, I think Cuba has always had a policy of solidarity with nations in need and sent medical missions and technical assistance and also educators to many, many countries. I recently went to Cuba during the Nuestra America convoy from all over the world to bring humanitarian aid to Cuba in this time of crisis. We heard from many people from all over the world, including Italy, and who talked about when their people were dying of COVID and the Italian medical system was at a loss of dealing with the onslaught of deaths. The Cuban doctors came and helped them deal with the COVID patients. And the Chilean delegate may have been the most moving for me, because a young Chilean got up and said, I'm here because one of my grandparents was exiled from Chile during the Pinochet regime, and they were given safe haven in Cuba and allowed to live and work during that very difficult time. And then later, Cuba trained dozens of Chileans, and then those doctors came back to Chile, and how many lives did they save? And so they're feeling immensely grateful to Cuba in its role of helping other nations, particularly Latin American nations, in their time of need. Also, there was some African delegates there who were also saying, we're here with humanitarian aid because in our hour of need, Cuba was there for us. It has a long history of showing solidarity with different countries over a long period of time.
0: You're listening to Flashpoints on Pacifica Radio. We're speaking with Valerie Landau, and she has been doing all that she can to try and mitigate the suffering that's being created by the United States government with an extreme embargo. I guess they're just about out of gas. The embargo is almost thorough, and it seems to be getting worse. Could you talk about what you're suggesting, how people who might want to help can stand up, and say a little bit about your work? I did notice, I was heartened to notice that with among the shipments that you all brought over, you had some toe shoes, toe sneakers for the young ballerinas who were still, I guess, dancing in the midst of the suffering. Toe shoes,
1: yes,
0: I guess.
1: The dancers at the San Francisco Ballet donated about 65 pounds of toe shoes for Cuban ballet students. And I was able to bring the shoes and give them to the Prima Ballerina of Cuba for her to distribute to the students of ballet across the country. And, you know, we were there at a very difficult moment, and ballet practice was going on, and they said, you know, we don't need light to practice, and we're there during a blackout. And so they were studio rehearsing. And so it was just part of this humanitarian aid. People brought all kinds of aid, mostly medicine and also solar panels, which were installed in clinics and hospitals. So it was really helpful. I mean, I think there's a lot of organizations that are delivering aid, including the Hatwe project, and also several health organizations are delivering aid, and that's really where almost all the medication for the Cuban health system is coming from. It's from international donations.
0: Wow. That's the voice of Valerie Landau. You can hear what she's been up to. Oh, she's going to be at an event tomorrow, joining us as part of the event, and one of the organizers, Rick Sterling. Rick, thanks for joining us. People can participate tomorrow. Tell us why you're involved and how people, if they want to, how they might be able to get involved in the event or related adventures.
2: Yeah. Well, it's good to be here, Dennis and Valerie, and the Rossmore Friends of the Mount Diablo Peace and Justice Center is very happy to that we're going to be having Valerie Landau talking about her recent trip to Cuba, showing some slides, doing a Q&A, doing a presentation on what's going on in this country that we need to be aware of. The title of the program is What's Happening in Cuba, and I'd like to invite people who want to come to Walnut Creek to attend that presentation. They can contact me. Rossmore, population 10,000, is a gated community, but if people let me know, I'll be very happy to put their names into the gate and have them come to the event. So we've been putting on programs for years now, every month. This is the first one I think we've had on Cuba. We had one recently on Iran. We've had one on all sorts of issues, but Cuba needs to be in the forefront right now, because what we're seeing happening is really a war crime, and people may not be aware, but for 15 years, the United Nations General Assembly has been denouncing the U.S. blockade of Cuba, and the only two countries out of the 190 nations at the United Nations, the only two who oppose that resolution are, of course, the United States and its ally Israel. So that's just a sign, and you know what we see. There are so many parallels with what we were hearing your previous guest talking about Palestine. And so we see any time a country is independent, it doesn't follow the dictates and the policies of the United States, the U.S. does its best to undermine it and to overthrow the government if they can. And obviously the way that the United States under Trump is trying to do that is by just strangling it and squeezing it to death, as they've done in Venezuela and as they're doing in Cuba today. So it's going to be a great program tomorrow. If anybody wants to contact me, my email address is rsterling1@gmail.com. They can also find the information about the event on the Peace Center website, which is rpeacecenter.org, and just look at the events over there, and the event tomorrow with Valerie talking about what's happening in Cuba is listed prominently.
0: Thank you. Valerie, you've been going to go on, please.
1: So I wanted to say two other excellent organizations for people to support for desperately needed help in Cuba is, one is MEDIC, which is MEDICC, which is setting up solar panels at maternity hospitals and maternity wards across Cuba, and that's an excellent organization. And another really great organization is Global Health Partners, who have been sending medical aid to Cuba and have a long-standing history of sending medical aid. And so those are two excellent organizations where the money is well spent and really gets people who need it.
0: And yes, did you want to say something, Rick?
2: Yes, I want to let people know that if you can't make it to the event in Walnut Creek tomorrow, please consider coming to La Pena on Saturday, because at 2 o'clock there's going to be a Cuba fundraiser with three excellent speakers talking about the situation in Venezuela, Cuba, and Colombia. And that is going to be raising funds for the Hepway project that Valerie mentioned earlier, which is medical supplies that are urgently needed in Cuba. But come to either the event in Walnut Creek tomorrow or the event La Pena on Saturday, happening at 2 o'clock.
0: Beautiful. And Valerie, I just wanted to end perhaps this way. You've been going to Cuba a long time, haven't you?
1: Yes, I have.
0: Could you just, you remember when you first went and maybe how that connects with your feeling now?
1: Well, you know, my first trip to Cuba, I was a baby in 1960. Of course, I don't remember much from that trip. But I've been gone, you know, and I'm extremely worried by the threats of the Trump administration making, you know, the indictment of Raul Castro, given what we've seen of their history of, you know, our history going into other countries and invading. So I'm very worried about that. And it's very difficult to see Cuba and dear friends of mine struggling so hard with food insecurity, with medical insecurity, and almost no transportation. And so it's been, this last trip was the most difficult trip by far. Much worse than what was used to be called the special period after the fall of the Soviet Union. And so, you know, we don't know what the future is going to be, but and I think that I'm extremely worried about the indictments that they're threatening with Medea Benjamin.
0: Yes. And, we're trying to get Medea for tomorrow.
1: Yeah, I mean, that's extremely concerning. The right-wing media is making wild accusations. Cuban activists calling them agents of the Cuban government, which couldn't be farther from the truth. And so it's a very concerning time. And I'm just, you know, doing what I can to send humanitarian aid, food and medicine to the Cuban people to keep them alive during this time of
0: Right. Thank you. Thank you very much. I appreciate the both of you coming and sharing your concerns and your work regarding Cuba and the vicious embargo. We have 15 seconds, yes.
1: I have one more thing to say, is that despite the terrible conditions of Cuba, Cubans can continue to be a creative, resilient, and joyful people who were extremely appreciative of all the visitors who came to Cuba and for our support. And so in the face of all of this difficulty, there was never a lack of celebration of our friendship.
0: Beautiful, beautiful week. Thank you very much for saying that. 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Stay tuned.

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0: into this hour, a brief reminder for our listeners. The reflections you hear today belong solely to our hosts and guests. They do not necessarily represent the views of WZBC, Boston College, or its Board of Trustees. This Week in Palestine is a place where truth does not whisper. It does not soften itself for the powerful. Here, truth arrives with its full weight. Urgency is a pulse, and clarity is a responsibility. While our focus remains on Palestine, the West Bank, and Gaza, we also bring you global stories that shape Palestinian life in ways often unseen but deeply felt. Wherever you are, driving through the night, lifting your first cup of coffee, or listening at home, thank you for being here. I'm your host and narrator, Arlene Russell. On this program, we do not smooth the edges of reality or rewrite the story for comfort. This is a space where truth is unfiltered, where resistance is lived, and where solidarity is carried forward. The voices rising from occupied land are steady and unbroken, standing beside movements everywhere that demand dignity and justice. This hour is more than a broadcast. It is a lifeline, a thread stretching from Palestine to the world, binding devastation to determination, grief to a future still worth reaching for. Even in the darkest moments, the ember of defiance remains. Each week, we bring reporting that cuts through distortion, analysis that refuses disguise, and reflections that center Palestinian life in all its depth and humanity. We speak with intention because the stakes are too high for anything less. This Week in Palestine is not a refuge for polite avoidance. It is testimony, urgency, and solidarity without hesitation. The struggle for liberation is shared. It is global, and it is sacred. Let's start talking about Trump after the Beijing summit and the accusations of treason, abandoning Taiwan, and admitting to spying on China. Trump arrived in Beijing weighed down by war, domestic crises, and collapsing alliances. China, meanwhile, entered the summit from a position of strength, economically, diplomatically, and militarily. Xi Jinping set the tone early. China would not bend, not on trade, not on security, and especially not on Taiwan. So that summit was not a friendly photo op. It was a confrontation between a U.S. president weakened by internal turmoil and a Chinese leadership confident it is rising on the world stage. But what happened after the summit? Trump faced a political firestorm at home. He was accused of treason by American commentators and political opponents who believed he had conceded too much to China, weakened U.S. strategic positions, and failed to defend American interests. These accusations were amplified by Trump's own statements, which critics said sounded like he was echoing Beijing's talking points. The charge wasn't legal treason. It was political treason. The idea that Trump had betrayed U.S. allies and U.S. leverage in exchange for a temporary diplomatic calm. One of the most explosive claims is that Trump appeared to back away from America's traditional support for Taiwan. Here are several signals to prove my point. Trump avoided strong statements defending Taiwan. He publicly emphasized respecting China's territorial integrity. Chinese media celebrated the summit as a diplomatic victory. So, you see, that was a quiet concession, a softening of the U.S. stance that Taiwan has relied on for decades. Taiwan felt exposed, isolated, and sidelined. One of the most dramatic moments is that Trump admitted to spying on China. This came during a heated exchange where Trump, trying to defend his China policy, blurted out comments that were interpreted as acknowledging U.S. intelligence operations targeting Beijing. This is nothing but a diplomatic blunder, a national security embarrassment, and a gift to China's propaganda machine. Chinese state media seized on the remarks, portraying them as proof of U.S. hostility and hypocrisy. Here is what the world sees. China walked away from the summit stronger. Beijing extracted concessions, exposed U.S. divisions, and showcased its rising global influence. Meanwhile, Trump returned home to accusations of weakness, political backlash, and a narrative that he had been outmaneuvered. So China is negotiating from a position of power, while the U.S. is negotiating from a position of crisis. But what is the global reaction? Shock, confusion, and fear. The world watched the summit with intense anxiety. Allies feared the U.S. was retreating. Taiwan feared abandonment. China celebrated a diplomatic win. American media erupted in controversy. Shame, shame, shame. Shame on you, Mr. President. This is a turning point. In a nice way, your visit paints the moment as a geopolitical turning point where the balance of power between the U.S. and China shifted, not through war, but through diplomacy. China won, of course. So the world on edge. And this might sound like a warning. The Beijing summit was not the end of a crisis. It was the beginning of a new one. A world where China is more assertive, the U.S. is more divided, Taiwan is more vulnerable, and global tensions are rising. So Trump didn't just return from Beijing with diplomatic handshakes. He returned with accusations of treason, a shaken alliance with Taiwan, and a public admission that handed China a propaganda victory. And let's make it clear, the world after this summit is more unstable, more divided, and more dangerous than before. Now, let's talk about the anger call between Trump and Netanyahu. Wait, did I say anger call? I sure did. It was a furious Trump-Netanyahu call, and you didn't hear about it from any media or social media. Okay, so Trump is desperate for an exit strategy from the escalating regional conflict. Washington is frustrated with Israel's refusal to de-escalate, and the call reportedly included shouting, threats, and ultimatums. Trump and American officials warned that Israel's actions are dragging the U.S. into a wider war. Israel, or I should say Netanyahu, meanwhile, accused the U.S. of abandoning it at a critical moment. This call is portrayed as a historic rupture in the U.S.-Israel relationship. So, as we all know, Trump trapped himself between a regional war and Epstein files. Oops, sorry. I meant to say between a regional war and supporting Israel. That put Washington under pressure from allies, domestic critics, and global institutions. Today, we look at a moment the world will remember. A moment when the strongest alliance in modern history cracked under the weight of war, scandal, and truth. A moment when Washington shouted, Tel Aviv panicked, and the world saw something it was never meant to see. A phone call filled with rage. A scandal filled with horror. And a superpower searching for a way out. It all began with a phone call, not a diplomatic exchange, not a polite disagreement, a confrontation. American officials, exhausted, cornered, furious, demanded answers. Why is Israel escalating? Why is the region burning? Why is Washington being dragged into a war it cannot control? On the other end, Netanyahu accused the U.S. of betrayal, of hesitation, of weakness. Threats were made. Lines were crossed. This was not an alliance. This was a rupture. The truth is that the United States is tired. Tired of endless wars. Tired of regional fires. Tired of carrying the political cost of Israel's decisions. Inside Washington, officials whisper the same sentence. We need an exit. But exits are hard when the door is locked from the outside, and Israel holds the key. The anger call was not about strategy. It was about survival, political and diplomatic. Netanyahu heard something in that call he had not heard in decades. American anger. Not disappointment, not concern, anger. For a state that built its security on unconditional American support, this was a nightmare. Netanyahu feared the unthinkable, that the U.S. might step back, that the shield might crack, that the blank check might finally bounce. And then the scandal hit. Wait, what is the scandal? Yes, what is the scandal? Images appeared suddenly, grainy, dark, horrifying. Palestinian supporters' detainees, stripped, beaten, humiliated, blindfolded, bound, forced into positions designed to break the body and the spirit. The world had seen this before, in Iraq in 2004, Abu Ghraib. But this time, the uniforms were different, the flags were different, the victims were different. And the world reacted with shock, disgust, and fury. What happened? Flotilla activists, 50 boats that full of activists that were kidnapped by Israel. Ben-Gvir and the Israeli police showed the real Israel by appearing on videos abusing and humiliating the detainees. The world is angry. Italy requesting a retaliation. Human rights groups called it torture. International observers called it a crime. Journalists called it a scandal. But the public called it something else. Israel's Abu Ghraib. A phrase that carries the weight of history. A phrase that exposes the truth behind the walls of detention centers. A phrase that Israel cannot escape. The comparison was not symbolic. It was literal. The methods, the poses, the humiliation, the intent, all of it echoed the darkest chapter of America's war in Iraq. Aha! The leaked images and videos spread across the world. In Europe, protests erupted. In Latin America, governments demanded investigations. In Asia, commentators compared Israel's actions to colonial-era abuses. In the Arab world, the reaction was volcanic. The scandal shattered Israel's narrative. It exposed what Palestinians had been saying for decades. It forced the world to confront a truth it had ignored. And guess what? Washington felt the shockwave. For the United States, the scandal was a political disaster. How can Washington defend Israel while the world sees torture? How can American officials justify support when the images resemble their own past crimes? How can the U.S. claim moral leadership while backing a state accused of Abu Ghraib-style abuses? Inside the White House, panic grew. The anger call was no longer about strategy. It was about damage control. America needed distance. America needed deniability. America needed an exit. Then came the leaks. Documents, transcripts, internal memos. They revealed U.S. frustration with Israel's military decisions, fears of a regional war, warnings ignored by Israeli officials, intelligence disagreements, political pressure from allies, and a growing belief that Israel is acting recklessly. The leaks painted a picture of an alliance in crisis, one where trust has eroded and patience has evaporated. Now, if we look to the other side of the map, at the Middle East, across the Middle East, the scandal changed everything. Arab governments condemned Israel, except UAE, of course. Resistance groups used the images as proof of systemic abuse. International courts received new complaints. Diplomatic pressure intensified. The scandal became a symbol, not just of Israeli actions, but of Western hypocrisy. And the U.S. knew it. Okay, so here is what happened. The anger call and the Abu Ghraib scandal collided into one reality. The U.S.-Israel alliance is no longer untouchable. Washington is questioning its role. Israel is questioning its security. The world is questioning the entire system. This is not a temporary crisis. It is a structural one. A crisis of trust. A crisis of legitimacy. A crisis of morality. Behind the politics, behind the leaks, behind the scandal, there are people. Palestinians who suffered in silence, activists who suffered abuse, families who waited for news, detainees who endured humiliation, children who saw their fathers taken away. The images are not just evidence. They are testimony. Testimony of a system built on domination. Testimony of a world that at some point looked away. Testimony of a truth that can no longer be hidden. So where does the U.S. go from here? Officials are scrambling for a strategy. Pressure Israel quietly. Negotiate a ceasefire. Shift responsibility to regional partners. Reduce military exposure. Rebuild credibility. Avoid a wider war. But every option is risky. Every path is narrow. Every decision carries consequences. The anger call was not the end. It was the beginning. The U.S.-Israel alliance has survived wars, scandals, and political storms. But this moment is different. The anger call exposed the cracks. The Abu Ghraib scandal widened them. The global reaction deepened them. For the first time, the alliance feels fragile. Not because of politics, not because of leaders, but because of truth. Truth has a way of breaking what power tries to protect. We all witnessed a moment of reckoning, a phone call filled with rage, a scandal filled with horror, a superpower searching for a way out, and a world forced to confront what lies behind the walls of power. The anger call may fade. The scandal may be replaced by the next crisis. But the truth will remain. Truth has no exit strategy. Truth has no alliance. Truth has no fear. And today, the truth was exposed. Flotilla activists and boats may have failed to reach Palestine, but they have successfully delivered a message to the world about Israel. I'm Arlene Russell. This is This Week in Palestine, and the world is changing. Don't go away as the story continues. Now, we can't continue today's episode without confronting what happened in San Diego, the attack on the mosque that shook an entire community. A mother whose son survived that shooting says the rise of MAGA politics has supercharged the very hatred that nearly killed him. She describes a country where violent rhetoric is no longer fringe. It's mainstream, amplified, and emboldened. Her warning is stark. Political language has consequences, and families like hers live with those consequences every single day. This isn't just the story of one attack. It's the story of a nation drifting toward danger. And now, we turn to Madi's interview on Zateo with the mother herself.
1: Amin Abdullah, Mansour Kazia, Nader Awad, those are the names of the three Muslim victims of a horrific, horrific terror attack on a mosque in San Diego on Monday, carried out by two young men, two teenagers who have since killed themselves, who were wearing Nazi attire and left behind a manifesto of sorts containing, you'll be shocked to hear, hate-filled, Islamophobic, anti-Semitic, extreme writings. They could have killed many more had it not been for the three victims who saved dozens of lives, including the lives of school kids on that mosque property. Earlier, I spoke to Rana Debase, who is the mother of a five-year-old boy who was at that school on Monday, and also friends with one of the victims. Rana Debase, thank you for joining me on Mehdi Unfiltered. So sorry that we're speaking under these circumstances and that you and your family and your community have had to go through so much trauma this week and the murders at your Islamic center and near the school. Your five-year-old son was at the school that was next to the mosque. Just talk us through what your reaction was when you heard. How did you hear that there would be this shooting or attack at the school, at the mosque?
2: Yeah, thank you for having me, Mehdi. It was just an ordinary Monday. I had just gotten home from taking my two-year-old daughter out. I had gotten her inside. I was actually talking to my dad about something, and I could hear a lot of police sirens. We live right next to a highway, so I knew something serious was happening. You obviously just don't think it's related to you. And then I hear my husband rush through the door, rush upstairs and tell me, did you hear? And I said, no, what are you talking about? And he's like, there's a shooter at Hadi. Hadi's my son, his school. And in that moment, I can't even describe to you the feeling of anguish, of despair, of just sheer fear. My stomach was in my legs. I couldn't feel. I was shaking uncontrollably. I was screaming. All I could muster out was, we have to go. We have to go. And I physically couldn't lift myself up. In that moment, obviously, my mind went to the worst possible scenario. From what I remember, I was asking my husband, where did you hear this? Where did you hear this? And he said, I saw police heading to that area as I was driving home. And I went on the police radar and I heard there's a shooting at the intersection of exactly where the mosque is, multiple victims. And yes, and that's when the group chats, the school group chats started firing off. And it was obviously at that point confirmed there was a shooter. We grabbed my two-year-old, we got in the car, and we just drove to the school immediately. I honestly couldn't even tell you what I was thinking in that moment. I was just praying to God and shaking uncontrollably.
1: And there were 140 kids at the school. Thank God all of them survived this horrific attack. Your five-year-old son, you said Hadi was one of them. What was the reaction when the kids, when you got there, the kids were safe? They'd already been reached safety? They'd already escaped?
2: Yeah, so luckily when we heard about the shooting, we're in a group chat with the teachers, the pre-K teachers. My son's in pre-K. And they were able to notify us pretty much almost, a few minutes after we heard the shooting started, that the kids were okay, they were safe. But obviously, it was an active situation. So we didn't know if they were going to continue to be safe where they were. When we got to the school, all streets were blocked off. There were hundreds and hundreds of police cars, helicopters. So we were just waiting and hoping we would get more information. We were getting multiple phone calls from family, from our friends who have, parents and relatives at the school, asking us if we knew anything. So we were just waiting. Eventually, I honestly lost track of time, but maybe like 30 minutes later, we were notified that the kids were safe. They had been relocated to a nearby church and there was a reunification point. So we immediately made our way to the reunification point, where we waited, I want to say almost 2 hours for police to give the go ahead to release our kids. So it was something I never thought I would experience in my life, seeing parents crying, the look of horror on their face. We were all just in a state of shock and devastation.
1: And did your son know what was going on? Did the kids realize what happened that day? They were at this Bright Horizon Academy, which I believe is not affiliated with the mosque, but is right next to it. Did they understand the danger they had been in? The police say that these two shooters were at one point within 15 feet of the kids, I read.
2: Yeah, so with my son specifically in his class, they were told there were strangers and that they needed to be quiet and hide. And, you know, they were, my son actually heard gunshots, which he then asked his teacher, are those fireworks? So he heard commotion. He understands now that there was someone who came and hurt people at the mosque and at the school. And that's about the extent he knows. I think other students, unfortunately, from what I've heard from other parents, had a different experience. Obviously, they were much closer to the commotion. They actually, when they were leaving the classrooms they were sheltering in, they actually saw things, you know, unspeakable things. So, I think the students are traumatized, to say the least. I think with my son specifically, he is a little too young to fully understand the extent of it. But yeah, there is some, he does understand.
1: Thankfully, none of these kids were harmed. But of course, three people were killed by the two shooters before they killed themselves. Security guard Amin Abdullah and Mansour Kazia, who was 51, and Nader Awad was 57, Mansour Kazia was 78, and Amin Abdullah was 51. I'm told that you and your husband were close to one of the victims, Mansour Kazia.

0: So Brother Mansur, and I know him as Abu Al-Izz, and that's how the community knows him. He has been part of my life for almost 10 years. I got married to my husband almost 10 years ago, and he was like a second father to my husband. His family is extremely near and dear to our hearts. We actually were spending time with his son this past weekend. So we're all, we're all very close. And he attended my engagement 10 years ago at my family home in Arizona. He was at my wedding. I would see him every Eid, and he had the brightest smile, and he was truly a gem. He was truly the sweetest man. I didn't know him as long as my husband, but he had that way about him of making you feel like so loved, and really the community as a whole. And my son has special memories of him going into his store at the mosque and him giving snacks. And I think all parents and community members share that experience and that memory of him.
1: It's very sad. I'm so sorry for your loss.
0: Thank you.
1: I read somewhere in one of the news reports that the police have said that the security guard, Amin Abdullah, obviously directly saved lives and engaged in a firefight with the two shooters that allowed time for people to escape. But even the other two victims here on the case, Mansour Kazia, who you mentioned, and Nadir Awad, they also saved lives indirectly by distracting the shooters.
0: They're really, like, in every sense of the word, heroes. They bought our kids, or bought everyone enough time so that our kids could shelter in their classrooms and lock the doors. I mean, when you hear the details of everything, you fully understand that everything was a matter of minutes. Everything was, there at the time it was supposed to be to protect these children. Brother Nadir and Brother Mansour did their best to distract the shooters so that, our kids had enough time and our teachers had enough time to shelter. And Brother Amin risked his life to notify the teachers that there was an active shooter. And, I've never in my life felt like I had like a hero. And I truly believe these men are died in the most honorable way and are truly, truly the definition of heroes.
1: I mean, they kept your son alive. And that is something that I don't think you can really quantify that. It's been a horrific week. And I
0: It
1: hate to
0: really
1: ask you this
0: has.
1: question. You are a Muslim American. Your husband is a Muslim American. I believe he was born and raised in San Diego, where this took place. How safe did you feel as Muslims before Monday? How safe do you feel since Monday?
0: I haven't personally felt safe for a long time. I grew up in post 9/11 America. I was young at the time, but it wasn't really until I started wearing the hijab and because, obviously I'm visibly Muslim, that I really felt like there was a constant target on my back. And but it really, really amplified after Trump and the whole MAGA movement gained a lot of traction in this country. I felt for a long time that it hasn't been safe for people like us. The political atmosphere is extremely violent now. It's supercharged, and I just feel like, I've always felt anxious. Even living in California, I previously lived in Arizona. Even living in a so-called blue state, you still don't feel safe. You just reading everything and seeing how people feel about us, you understand that you're not safe here. And I think Monday solidified the fact that there is so much rhetoric around and hate towards us. And it came to fruition, unfortunately, and our community paid the ultimate price.
1: In terms of the hate, the two shooters left behind what appears to be some kind of manifesto, online writings. I assume you weren't shocked to hear that it was full of anti-Muslim, anti-Islam hate, anti-Semitic hate, anti-LGBTQ rhetoric. They were wearing, apparently, reportedly, according to some of the images, Nazi symbols.

0: There's an attack on a mosque, and people like Laura Loomer, the anti-Muslim activist friend of the president, are saying, well, this mosque was evil. It was full of extremists who want to kill us. That's just adding insult to injury. You guys have been through this horror, and then people are actually demonizing your mosque after it's already been attacked.
1: Yeah. I mean, it's honestly disgusting, but unsurprising. I mean, she says things, she's unabashed about her racism and Islamophobia, but we also have like J.D. Vance who says things similar to what you read in their manifesto about racial homogeny and all that, but it's just buttoned up into, you know, nicer language.
0: Politer language, yes.
1: Politer language, exactly. And that stuff permeates, you know, these ideas, they stick with people like those shooters who already are, you know, radicalized online. And then these ideas are being fed from the top down. So it's disgusting to say the least. And the worst part is there's never accountability. There is never accountability for the things they say.
0: One last question for you, which is, given you said your community paid the ultimate price, and yet the reaction to this is not the kind of universal sympathy and empathy you get after attacks on other communities. You have people on the right trying to suggest victim blame, and suggest somehow mosques or Muslims deserve this. What do you want people to know about your community and that mosque and your friends who passed away?
1: I want them to know that these are some of the best people you'll meet in your life. These are people like Brother Mansour, who worked in the cafeteria for years and years, feeding the people attending the mosque, making them meals to break their fast on. He worked with love and he served this community. Brother Amin, who I'll always remember for his smile and walking past the school when I was dropping off my son and him saying, "Assalamu alaikum, sister, how are you?" Their kindness, I want them to know that these people were so brave and so kind, and in a world that does nothing to protect our children, these people did everything they could to protect us. And in the end, they saved so many lives. And these are the people that we had the pleasure of knowing. And these are the people that are in our community, true pillars of the community.
0: Well said. Renata Bass, thank you so much for your time. And so sorry for your loss, your husband's loss, and all the trauma you've gone through this week. Appreciate you taking time out to speak with us.
1: Thank you, Mahdi.
2: Now, in continuing from the previous video we just heard, we move to the next clip brought to us by U.S. Democratic Socialists titled "Laura Loomer Melts Down After Zorin Humiliates MAGA." If I want to talk about hate, extremism, or the toxic fusion of politics and dehumanization, I can say one name, Laura Loomer. This is someone who hides behind cameras and microphones while spreading rhetoric that tears communities apart. And I keep asking myself again and again, how is she allowed to say the things she says? Because imagine for one moment if a Christian or a Muslim publicly called for expelling or harming all Jews in this country. Imagine the outrage. Imagine the consequences. Imagine the headlines. Yet when Laura Loomer uses that same language toward Muslims, immigrants, or Palestinians, she's rewarded with platforms, interviews, and political allies, including members of Congress from Florida like Randy Fine, who echoes her talking points. And that forces us to confront a hard truth. Hate continues because we allow it to go unchallenged. It continues because people with influence face no consequences for the violence their words inspire. So how do we stop this? We stop it by holding people accountable, not for their identity, but for their actions, their rhetoric, and the harm they cause. Accountability is not censorship. Accountability is protection. for our communities,

0: for our democracy, and for the people who are always targeted first. Let's listen together.
1: Laura Loomer has lost her mind, which is easy to do since it's so tiny. But this time she's gone fully mask off with her disgusting response to yet another mass shooting when Mayor Mamdani gave his condolences and assurances to the Muslims of New York City. Laura Loomer gave the kind of response only a horror villain could come up with. As details emerge about the teen shooters, one thing is immediately clear, that this was an act of hatred and Islamophobia. Something that MAGA sends daily towards Mamdani, as he once again proves that politicians can just do good things. We have a lot to dive into, y'all, so hit subscribe if you haven't already before I send Loomer to haunt your dreams. The rise of right-wing hatred and violence had taken a slight dip in Trump's first year, as all of the chuds were preoccupied with being MAGA. But now that Trump has proven to be yet another establishment hack, the far-right white supremacists are once again taking things back into their own hands. Mehdi Hasan calls out Laura Loomer for advocating for this shit. He says Loomer is justifying an attack on a mosque just when you thought she couldn't get any more evil or deranged. Here's the post from Laura Loomer. Don't fall for the hate crime hoax today. This mosque is evil and needs to be shut down by the feds, terrorists among us. Yeah, she's literally calling for the victims to be arrested. She responds, no, Mehdi, nobody is justifying an attack. I'm simply pointing out that this mosque is tied to 9/11 before people like you, jihadi Muslims, gaslight everyone into thinking it's just an innocent mosque. You are supporting a mosque tied to 9/11 hijackers. I'm sure one of the hijackers also went to Starbucks once in his life. Is that a jihadi 9/11 fucking related business? I remember when you said you wanted to see more 9/11-like attacks in the form of American plane crashes. When did he say that? I don't know if Laura Loomer just can't read, but Mehdi did not say that he wants more 9/11 attacks here. He said make American planes crash again because that's what Trump is doing. Laura took things one step further after Zoran extended his condolences and made sure that the Muslims in New York City knew that they were in no danger. Laura wanted to make sure everyone knew that she does in fact mean those people harm. Zoran says, I am horrified by the daily attack at the Islamic Center of San Diego, an apparent act of anti-Muslim violence. Islamophobia endangers Muslim communities across the country. We must confront it directly and stand together against the politics of fear and division. My thoughts are with the victims, their loved ones, and the entire community grieving this devastating attack. The NYPD is increasing deployments to mosques across the city out of an abundance of caution. There are currently no known threats to New York City houses of worship. Here comes creepy Loomer. Islamophobia is a made-up word by Muslims to erode Western civilization. First of all, Laura, every word is made up, okay? And to say that Islamophobia, as in the hate towards Muslims, is not real is insane, since you're being incredibly hateful towards Muslims. She continues, this is likely a hate crime hoax spread by Muslims who love being perpetual victims while they kill Jews and Christians every day. False flag. So she thinks that two white kids from San Diego were somehow recruited by Muslims in the area to kill them and pretend to be white supremacists. Now, we don't know all the details of the shooting yet, but what we do know is that these kids fit the mold for right-wing violence. They've been identified as Kane Clark, 17, and Caleb Vasquez, 18. And I went ahead and read the manifestos, so you guys don't have to, and I can confirm that they are third positionist, neo-Nazi, accelerationist fascists who hate the Jews. They also hate Muslims, blacks, gay people, pretty much anything that's not white, even though one of these guys is Hispanic. I mean, these are two teenagers with mental health issues, access to guns, and a hatred that was groomed into them by the likes of people like Laura Loomer. The Democratic mayor of San Diego made this statement, which I find to be a bit ironic. He said, no one in our city should live in fear because of their identity, their faith, or their place of learning. Hate has no home in San Diego. Islamophobia has no home in San Diego. We will not stand for it. On its face, that is a perfectly fine thing to say, but it's a lie. Islamophobia does, in fact, have a home in San Diego. Todd Gloria has been faced with pleas from his community for years now to change his stance on the Palestinian genocide, to which Todd responded to by saying this, "We stand with Israel, always, always." Now, saying you'll support Israel, who is currently committing a genocide, in all ways, always, no matter what, well, it's pretty problematic. And even back then, Muslim members of his community were warning him that that language will lead to violence against them. Summer Ismail, a Palestinian-American student at UC San Diego, said the mayor's post is, quote, dangerous. Now us in the community, we don't feel safe because we see our mayor and our city turned a blind eye to all Palestinians in every single war crime that Israel has committed against us. Now, that was a while ago, but since then, Todd Gloria has gone so far as to boycott the Pride event that happened last year because Muslim and Palestinian advocate Kehlani was performing. Now, Todd Gloria is the first ever gay mayor of the city. His support for Israel extends further than his support for his own community, a community that is noticing his dangerous hypocrisy.
2: Thank you.
3: This is a fucking direct result of your leadership! Your leadership! Our Muslim brothers and sisters have been talking to you for how long? You have to fucking listen to them, Todd! Just like you did with ICE.
4: It's Trump's propaganda.
3: And you'll keep doing it as long as it lines your fucking pockets, won't it? Show something. Worse approval rating than a fascist dictator with shit in his hands.
2: Today our city.
1: We have to remember that it's turning a blind eye to this rhetoric that enables people like Laura Loomer to post stuff like this. Americans are united against Sharia law. She is literally celebrating this attack, actively calling for more violence, and this is the exact same rhetoric that appears in both of those shooters' manifestos. Now, obviously, the feds won't do anything about it because she has Trump whipped like a horse. I'm not sure what kind of glazing is going on behind closed doors because Mistress Loomer is hanging on to Trump like a fart, despite everyone around him trying to wave her away. In response to someone asking, why the fuck do we have so many Islamic centers in the United States? She replied, because they breed like rabbits. This is literally dehumanizing fascist thinking that is used to justify violence. It is so dangerous for a woman like this to have the ear of the president, whatever's left of it. And the irony of her calling Mehdi Hassan a jihadist is that she's dehumanizing Muslims, lying and advocating for murder so that martyrs in the form of teenage white boys sacrifice themselves to stop Sharia law. And the irony is that this is what she calls Sharia law. Mamdani calling Reagan out for being a fucking scammer and making good on his promise to open up grocery stores, starting with one in the Bronx.
5: And standing here this morning, I cannot help but think of the words of our 40th president, Ronald Reagan. He famously said, the nine most terrifying words in the English language are, I'm from the government and I'm here to help. It's a good quote, but I disagree. I think nine more terrifying words are actually, I worked all day and can't feed my family. We are going to use the power of government to lower prices and make it easier for New Yorkers to put food on the table.
0: Now, let this be a warning to everyone. Stay aware of your surroundings. Not paranoid, not fearful, just awake, fully awake to the moment we are living in. Because what happened once is no longer an isolated incident. We have already seen a second attempt in Lakeville, Minnesota, and pretending this is a coincidence is a luxury we no longer have. These are not random sparks. They are part of a pattern fed by rhetoric, by anger, by misinformation, by people who believe their hatred has been given permission to step out into the open. By haters like Laura Loomer and Randy Fine. And if we are honest with ourselves, we know this wave of hate will not stop on its own. Hate never stops on its own. It grows when it is fed. It spreads when it is ignored. It becomes bold when it is rewarded with silence. There will be more attacks, not because any community deserves it, but because hate does not discriminate. It targets Muslims. It targets Christians. It targets Jews. It targets Sikhs, Hindus, Black communities, immigrants, and anyone who becomes a convenient symbol for someone else's rage. Hate is not loyal. It does not stay in one lane. It does not limit itself to one religion or one ethnicity. Once unleashed, it moves like fire, unpredictable, destructive, and hungry for more.
4: And we are living in a time when hate speech is amplified, normalized, and repeated so often that some people begin to mistake it for truth. They hear it on social media. They hear it from influencers. They hear it from people who profit from division. They hear it from voices that should know better, voices that choose outrage over responsibility. When hate becomes entertainment, violence becomes inevitable. But here's the part we cannot forget. We still have a choice in how we respond. We cannot control every person who chooses violence. We cannot control every lie that circulates online. We cannot control every spark of hatred that someone tries to ignite. But we can control the environment that either fuels that spark or smothers it. We can respond with love, not the soft, passive kind, but the kind that stands firm, that protects, that refuses to let fear dictate our behavior. Love that says, "I will not let you be harmed. I will not let you stand alone." We can respond with courage, the courage to speak up when something feels wrong, the courage to intervene when someone is being targeted, the courage to report threats, the courage to check on our neighbors, the courage to say, "Not here, not in my community."
6: We can respond by spreading awareness. Not rumors, not panic, but real awareness. Awareness that helps people recognize danger. Awareness that teaches people how to stay safe. Awareness that reminds us that vigilance is not fear. Vigilance is responsibility. We can respond by protecting one another. Not just the people who look like us, or pray like us, or speak like us, but everyone who shares the same streets, the same schools, the same grocery stores, the same public spaces. Because the truth is simple. If one community is unsafe, all communities are unsafe. If one group is targeted, every group becomes vulnerable. If hate is allowed to grow in one direction, it will eventually turn in every direction. This is why we must look out for our neighbors. Not just the ones we know, but the ones we haven't met yet. The elderly man walking alone at night. The woman wearing a hijab at the bus stop. The Jewish family leaving their synagogue. The Christian family attending Sunday service. The immigrant worker heading home after a long shift. The teenager who looks nervous crossing the parking lot. Every one of them deserves safety. Every one of them deserves dignity. Every one of them deserves to live without fear. And looking out for each other does not require heroism. It requires presence. It requires attention. It requires the willingness to say, "I see you. I care what happens to you."
0: We can build that kind of community. A community where people refuse to let hate to grow unchecked. Where people refuse to let fear divide them. Where people refuse to let violence define their future. But it starts with awareness. It starts with compassion. It starts with the simple act of paying attention. Because the truth is, hate thrives in the shadows. Hate thrives when people look away. Hate thrives when people assume someone else will handle it. But love, real love, thrives in the light. It thrives when people show up. It thrives when people speak out. It thrives when people choose to protect one another, even when it is inconvenient, even when it is uncomfortable. So let this moment be a reminder. We cannot control the existence of hate, but we can control the strength of our response to it. We can choose to be the barrier that stops hate from spreading. We can choose to be the shield that protects the vulnerable. We can choose to be the voice that counters the lies. We can choose to be the hands that lift someone up instead of pushing them down. And if enough of us make that choice consistently, intentionally, courageously, then hate loses its power. It loses its audience. It loses its momentum. It loses its ability to define who we are. So stay aware, stay grounded, stay connected, stay human, and above all, stay committed to each other. Because that is how communities survive moments like this. That is how we push back against fear. That is how we make sure that hate does not get the final word. Not now, not ever. And just like that, we arrive at the final breaths of this week's broadcast. The soft dimming of a candle. The quiet settling of dust after a long, honest conversation. As you step back into your day, may you carry with you the questions that refuse to be buried, the courage that refuses to dim, and the curiosity that keeps truth alive in a world that so often tries to smother it. I'm Arlene Russell, your host and narrator. 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Thank you for being here. Thank you for listening. We'll return next week. Until then, take care. Stay grounded. Stay steadfast. This is This Week in Palestine. This is Occupied Land. This is Palestine, and the call for freedom continues. Free Palestine from the river to the sea. Philistine Hora.

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1: 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Income and gaps in income have life and death consequences.
2: 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NCOA offers a free and confidential online tool called benefitscheckup.org that allows individuals to learn if they are eligible for certain programs and how to apply. 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She's going to talk about NCOA's interactive benefits participation map that shows the number of older adults and individuals with disabilities that are missing out on benefits programs. She'll also talk about local organizations that help enroll eligible older adults and programs that can help this population pay for food, healthcare, and other daily costs. So welcome, Jen, and thank you for joining me today.
1: Hi, thank you so much for having me.
2: Jen, before we start talking about this issue, help us understand a little bit more about the National Council on Aging, the organization that you're affiliated with, NCOA. What is the mission of the organization and the services? Perhaps you could even give the website right away so we know what we're talking about.
1: The National Council on Aging, as you said, also known as NCOA, has actually been in existence for 76 years. We're a national nonprofit that works to help people age with health, dignity, and financial security. Our mission is to create the conditions for all to age well. And we do this by helping people connect to benefits, supporting community-based organizations, and pushing for policies that make aging well possible for everyone. You can see more about NCOA by visiting our website at ncoa.org, where we have additional information about resources, services, supports, and community-based organizations that can assist individuals with enrollment.
2: Let's look more specifically at demographics and who might be eligible. So let's talk a little bit about the aging population in the United States, especially those who are age 65 and older. Who are they? Are they women? Are they racially diverse? Are they solo agers? And maybe since you've been talking about NCOA being around for such a long time, give us a bit of a tutorial as to how longevity has changed in this population.
1: As of 2024, it was estimated that about 62 million individuals in the United States were age 65 or up, which actually accounts for about 18% of the total population. Every day, 11,000 people turn age 65. And this actually is known as peak 65. Over the next 3 years, we expect to see 4.1 million people turn 65. And that 65 age group is growing faster than any other age group, and it is forecasted to do so through 2036. Females currently have a life expectancy of 81.4 years, with males at 76.5 years. Between 1960 and 2015, life expectancy for the total population has continued to increase. From 1960, when it was almost 70 years old, to 2015, when it was almost 79.4 years old. Looking ahead, we expect to see total life expectancy gains continue to increase by 6 years. So from 2016 to 2060, we expect to see individuals live an additional 6 years longer. We did see a slight decrease in life expectancy due to COVID. However, we've actually already started to see those life expectancy gains return, and people are now extending life longer than they were previously.
2: Are you discovering also that the population has become more racially diverse? And also, how many are actually solo agers as opposed to couples? What do we know about that?
1: Women currently make up about 54% of the 65 plus category, leaving men to make up about 45%. In addition, we have also continued to see racial and ethnic minority populations increase from almost 7 million in 2006 to a little over 11 million in 2016, with projections continued to increase to about 21 million by 2030. When we start to look at the idea of solo agers, we are also seeing growth in that area as well. So solo agers are defined as older adults who are single, living alone, and lack traditional family support. They may not have a spouse or nearby adult children. 21% of U.S. adults age 50 and older, which is about 24 million people, currently live alone without a spouse or a partner or anyone else under the same roof. And those numbers are continuing to grow. Some research focuses on the 55 plus demographic, estimating that over 22 million people, of which nearly 30% of those, have no children or immediate family support.
2: Are you seeing that poverty is growing among older adults? What has the research that NCOA has conducted found out about that aspect of older adults?
1: We are definitely seeing poverty is increasing among older adults age 65 plus in the United States. As of 2024, we actually see about 15% of that population living in poverty. We also know that the incomes are significantly lower for households age 65 and older. For the general population, annual household income is around $83,000. For older adults, that household income can actually drop down to $56,000. So a pretty significant difference. About 6 to 8 million adults ages 65 and older living in poverty, depending on the measure that we use to assess poverty, because as we know, that can be determined slightly different by different information. However, under the official poverty measure, 1 in 10 or almost 6 million adults age 65 and older had incomes below the official poverty threshold, which is only $14,000 in 2022.
2: And I assume that that was the impetus for beginning to look more on the basics of what this population needs of food, healthcare, transportation, and other necessities. Was a part of the discovery that you made that they can't afford these basic needs that they need to live?
1: Yes. Part of what NCOA has known and has researched for many years is that we know there are benefits that are going unused. And we really wanted to start to look at how many benefits were going unused. And we knew that Social Security wasn't covering the cost of all of the expenses that an individual needed to be able to afford all of their expenses. We know that older adults have been unable to afford food, healthcare, transportation, and other necessities due to many of them living on a fixed income. A lot of people also have entered retirement without enough savings, which is no fault of their own. They just may have been in low-wage jobs or had caregiving responsibilities that limited what they could earn or the ability to put money away for savings and retirement. And while we know that Social Security remains essential, for many people, it is still not enough to cover their monthly cost, especially when healthcare and prescription bills are more expensive than they can afford. Oftentimes, people are stuck between figuring out, can they pay for their prescriptions or their electric bill? And I want to reiterate, we do not see this as an individual failure. It's about the fact that too many people age into retirement without enough income, without savings or support. And that's really why we wanted to look into the benefits, What are people not currently enrolling, but they're eligible for? And we wanted to make sure that people know why these benefits are so important and why they matter.
2: Well, and we've been already talking about certain demographic factors. I also wondered if, as part of these different cohorts that you're looking at, was one of them older adults and others with disabilities? Are they too having difficulties affording these basic needs? And are they different in terms of demographics, say, than what you described earlier?
1: Yes. So while our map is specifically looking at individuals age 65 plus, people with disabilities often face higher day-to-day costs. These are due to things like medical care, prescriptions, transportation, needing personal assistance, or accessible housing. And again, while Social Security is a critical source of income, it was never meant to really cover the expenses that come with aging or disability, thus leaving many individuals with not enough income to afford all of their expenses. The average retirement benefit is just a little over $2,000 a month. And that money can disappear quickly once you factor in housing, food, utilities, and healthcare. For many, we know Social Security is their main source of income, so there's very little room for surprise expenses or rising prices. And that's really why we want to make sure that people know about the programs such as the Supplemental Security Income, SNAP, which is the Supplemental Nutrition Assistance Program, Medicaid, Medicare savings programs, or extra help that can make such a big difference in helping them afford all of the expenses that they have.
2: I also wanted to hear from you, Jen, about what some of the results of not being able to afford these basic needs might be. For example, let's just give a comparison. Do people who are 60 and older who make, say, $20,000 a year or less, might they die sooner than those, say, who are making $120,000 a year or more? Has there been any studies to look at that comparison in terms of long-term results of not having these basic needs met?
1: Yes. We just recently finished some research with UMass Boston. You can actually find this on our website by visiting ncoa.org and searching 80% series. And the 80% series found a clear gap in life expectancy by income. Adults age 60 and older making $20,000 a year or less die on average 9 years earlier than those who make $120,000 a year or more. That was really shocking for us to see. And it really shows that income and gaps in income have a life and death consequences. The 80% report, which we gathered that information from the Health and Retirement Survey, divides respondents by income. And it shows that the bottom 20% make $20,000 or less per year. And that 80% of respondents cannot withstand a financial shock. We define a financial shock as an unexpected change, something like maybe a divorce, losing a job, unexpectedly having medical needs, or needing long-term care. This tells us that income is not just about comfort. It's real-life consequences for health and longevity. When people cannot afford food, medicine, housing, or care, the impact can add up over time. Our research also found that about half of adults age 60 and older do not have enough income to meet their basic needs, which is, again, why we really want people to know about the benefits and why they matter so much.
2: In terms of these figures, does it also vary in terms of geographics? I mean, is this example that you just gave more likely to be in rural areas as opposed to urban areas, or more likely to be in the South as opposed to on the East Coast or the West Coast? Any specific statistics that you could provide as to where this might be more prevalent?
1: We didn't necessarily see any findings related to geography. We do start to see some things come up when we look at the benefits participation map and the enrollment numbers versus the eligible but not enrolled. The idea that those making $20,000 a year or less versus those making $120,000 a year or more really tends to be tied more to what their work experiences were like. And did they have the ability to save for retirement? Were they a caretaker? Were there barriers that prevented them from being able to save for retirement?
2: this benefits participation map. What does it look like? What's the purpose? And how can this tool provide assistance for low-income older adults? What do they need to know and how can they use it?
1: Well, we're really excited about the benefits participation map, first released in 2024 with data from 2018. However, we just released the update to the map. I believe that was in late April 2026 with the data from 2023. And it really started to show us where the gaps of enrollment were in three specific benefits: SSI, which is Supplemental Security Income, and then SNAP, Supplemental Nutrition Assistance Program, formerly known as food stamps, and then the Medicare Savings Program, or MSPs, which can assist people in covering the cost of their Medicare premiums. This tool, or the benefits participation map, really can start to guide where outreach and enrollment efforts are needed within certain areas across the country. It's actually looking at sub-state data, so not just state numbers, but counties within states, to see what are the number of individuals enrolled, but also what are the number of individuals eligible but not enrolled in these programs. And it can really guide states and community-based organizations to identify outreach efforts into certain areas to increase enrollment in those that we know are eligible but not yet enrolled in these programs.
2: So now you have found this information. How do you find these people then? How do you contact them and let them know that they can perhaps enroll in these benefits? Do you contact them? Are they supposed to contact you? What is that process?
1: There's a variety of ways in which individuals can find out, are they eligible for these benefits and how do they enroll? The NCOA, National Council on Aging, supports groups of organizations called Benefits Enrollment Centers. These are organizations located across the country that can meet individuals one-on-one, whether in the office. Some actually do home visits. They may be able to provide assistance via phone calls or online via chats. And they assist individuals in screening them for benefit programs and then can assist with the application, helping them gather the necessary materials that they need to submit with their application for these benefits. Oftentimes, individuals wonder, where is a benefit enrollment center located, or how do I even find one? These may be located in places like area agencies on aging. They could be in community nonprofits. They might be in your local senior center or at a food bank or maybe at a legal aid organization. NCOA supports 90 benefits enrollment centers across 40 states and territories. However, we recognize that there are many other individuals that may not have access directly to a benefits enrollment center in their community. So we also have what's called the benefitscheckup.org website. And benefitscheckup.org can actually assist an individual. You can type in benefitscheckup.org, type in your zip code, and then it will pop up for you all of the benefits that you may be eligible for in your community. These may be things like transportation. They may be things like the Supplemental Security Income. They may be benefits such as Medicare Savings Programs or SNAP or more. This is a free online tool that individuals can utilize. And once you type in your zip code, it will pop up all of the local community organizations that can also assist you. So while you may not know today who to reach out to, the benefitscheckup.org site can assist you in navigating that first step. And if online isn't accessible for an individual or they would prefer to talk with someone via a live phone call, we also have a phone number available, which is 1-800-794-6559. And that's our helpline. That number is answered by live individuals who can walk an individual through a screening process to see what benefits they may be eligible to receive and then can make that direct referral for them to that local community-based organization that can assist them with the application.
2: And is it available, benefits checkup, is this available in languages besides English?
1: It is, yes. Benefitscheckup.org is available in English, Spanish, and currently in Vietnamese. The call center line actually can assist individuals in a variety of other languages. we encourage anyone who is just starting to look into the benefits, maybe thinking, might I be eligible? Would I be eligible to go ahead and take that first step, either visiting benefitscheckup.org or calling again that 1-800 number to start the process to see whether they may be eligible for some of these benefits that we're talking about today.
2: And is there a follow-up for those folks who say who maybe don't even have a computer and they're calling on a telephone and they leave a number? What is the time frame in terms of when folks would get back to them? Are there quite a few callers, quite a few people who are available to answer questions and help these folks?
1: Yes, our helpline is staffed by many very knowledgeable individuals who are answering calls Monday through Friday. Should they call after hours or on weekends, they will receive a returned call. They call the calls back Monday or Tuesday of the following week. We're very quick to follow up. And we do receive hundreds of calls every single month to the benefits helpline. When an individual calls the helpline, the first thing they'll be asked is a couple of screening questions to help navigate and see kind of what their zip code is. Are there specific things that they're calling about today? Or maybe they're just calling for general support. As I shared, that we receive hundreds of calls every single month. About 50% of those calls are people who are just looking for general support. Again, they just don't know maybe where to turn or where to start. So they'll make that first call. The helpline staff will have conversations with them. They'll guide the conversation, and then they can do a screening on the benefitscheckup.org website for them if they would like. If they don't want to have a screening done, they can actually just say, would you like us to refer you to a local community-based organization that can walk you through the screening? And if so, they'll go ahead and take that next step to refer them to a local provider who then that person can meet with one-on-one to assist them in the application process.
2: Are there certain eligibility requirements to make sure that they actually would qualify for these programs that we're going to be talking more about? Are there income qualifications, geographic areas where they live, where maybe they would be eligible, or if they are in certain geographic areas where they might not be eligible? What should they know in terms of what happens next is in terms of qualifications?
1: Most programs do have income rules, and some also have geographic, household, or asset rules. The details do vary by program and by state, so it's always worth checking. So what we encourage is, again, because we offer the benefitscheckup.org website via zip code and also when you call the call center, you're not going to get information for a state that you don't live in. So let's say a state offers a benefit that your state doesn't. That offering won't come up for you. So the specifics regarding assets and income limits will be based on the state and the location that you are in. We can kind of start to take each benefit one by one.
2: One other question I had, Jen, about the process. Is it a long, detailed, complicated process that might make people less likely to want to participate? Because obviously sometimes it's hard to understand, or people have limited ability to do so for one reason or another, and someone to help them is not available. Can you talk a little bit about that so that people would be anxious to apply rather than reluctant?
1: Yeah, there's a couple reasons that we see why people don't apply. Sometimes it's that they don't know about the benefit. They don't know what's available out there. There's definitely a couple reasons why we see people don't apply. Some is that they just don't know about the programs. They don't know that they exist. Others assume that they don't qualify. And another reason is the application can feel intimidating. People are afraid that they won't submit all of the correct information. They don't want to submit and then be declined. So that's really one of the reasons that we encourage people to talk with local community-based organizations like senior centers, even just to get some basic understanding so that they kind of know where the next steps are when it comes to the application. Some of the applications can be very long and can be confusing for individuals whenever it comes to pulling all of the correct resources and information together for the submittal of their application.
2: And might there be some concern about security or revealing information that they would prefer not to tell others? Nowadays, folks are so afraid of providing anything like a social security number or a birth date or something else. Might that be a factor?
1: Yeah, we sometimes will hear some of that fear as well around it. You know, what we always encourage people to do, though, is to start by reaching out to their local health and human services. That's really the organization that's, one, going to maintain that information and also determine their eligibility. So if that is a concern or that is a worry, going ahead and going directly to where that application is processed can be one of the ways in which some of those fears get alleviated.
2: And you mentioned a little bit earlier about community centers or the area agencies on aging. Just so our listeners will know, can you usually find that information on the internet? Do they just need to look up Area Agency on Aging or Community Center or some of the other enrollment centers that you were talking about? What's the best way to find that for people in different parts of the country?
1: Honestly, the best way is to go to benefitscheckup.org and type in your zip code. You actually don't have to take any additional steps after that unless you just want to. If you want to go ahead and screen for benefits, you can. But if you want to just type in your zip code, you can select to see what resources are available in your community and a list will pop up. And again, because it's zip code specific, you're only going to see the ones that are available to you in your area.
2: You have been mentioning various programs that people would be eligible for. Let's start with SNAP, the Supplemental Nutrition Assistance Program. What is it? What are the key aspects of the program? If a listener decided to sign up, what could they expect?
1: SNAP, as you mentioned, Supplemental Nutrition Assistance Program, is formerly known as food stamps. Most people really know that terminology. SNAP eligibility is based on a mix of income, financial resources, as well as work requirements. But work requirements could look as work or volunteering requirements. There are modifications based on household size, age of individuals in the home, and individuals with disabilities. So we always encourage people to still apply. So even when I talk about income and asset limits over the next few minutes, there are times in which certain income won't be considered whenever there's an application. So we still want to encourage anyone, if you are close to the line or if you think, I wonder if I'm eligible for this benefit, to go ahead and take that first step. So when it comes to SNAP, there are overarching federal rules, but each state will actually design its own SNAP application and it manages its own program and it may have its own rules. Also, some states are going to provide different benefits amounts. However, in almost all situations, the application is going to occur through the state or local SNAP office, and that is going to look like via an online, mail, phone, or in-person option. There are oftentimes short eligibility interviews and identification verification through documents that are a part of the process, and you'll actually find out your benefit usually within about 30 days of the application. Now, when we start to think about, like, what are the eligibility requirements of how one can apply for SNAP? To be eligible for SNAP benefits, a household has to have income and resources that must meet three tests. The first is the gross monthly income test. So is your income below a certain amount? And then assets. Your assets must fall below a certain limit. So households without a member who is age 60 over, their income has to be less than $3,000. But for individuals who do have a person in the household 60 plus, their income can actually be $4,500 or less. So while the income assets can go up a little bit, we still encourage individuals to go ahead and apply, even if your asset limits may be slightly higher.
2: Okay, so someone has decided that they have been approved for a SNAP program. What happens next? Where does this food come from? Do they deliver it? Do they go someplace? What happens when they are participating in this program?
1: They receive a card, and then that card has money put on it every single month, depending upon what they are eligible to receive. The average SNAP benefit that we see for individuals age 65 and older is actually $188 a month. That's the average amount. So they will receive a card with $188 a month that they can then use at qualifying SNAP locations, such as grocery stores, to buy food. And so they can then purchase healthy, nutritious food to help them meet their expenses and really allow the dollars in their pocket to kind of go further.
2: You said healthy, nutritious food. Is there somebody who monitors that to make sure that they do purchase nutritious food?
1: So some states are starting to look at what can be purchased with SNAP benefits. However, within the grocery store systems themselves, they actually will oftentimes put up a identification that this can be purchased with a SNAP card. I'm not well-versed in all of the options that are available to an individual in purchasing and utilization with their SNAP benefits. However, there's oftentimes people can utilize those at the grocery store to purchase the foods that they need to meet their expenses each month.
2: And is there a limit in terms of how long they would be able to use this program? Do they have to reapply? What would be the criteria in terms of continuing to participate in SNAP?
1: Yes, there's a recertification for SNAP that can either be 6 months, 1 year, or up to 2 years, depending on the situation of the client. And whenever they're first deemed to be eligible, they'll be notified as to how frequently they need to have a redetermination for their benefit.
2: Okay, anything else that we need to know about SNAP so that people will be able to move ahead and apply if eligible?
1: So while SNAP does count cash income from all sources, we do encourage individuals to go ahead and take that first step, see if they're eligible to apply. Some things can be eliminated under consideration. The first step would be to reach out to your Departments of Health and Human Services or visit our website, benefitscheckup.org, to start the process to see who you would talk with about the application process for SNAP.
2: Okay. Well, and of course, they can call that helpline that you had mentioned earlier, that 1-800 number, about getting more information as well. Is that correct?
1: Yep, 1-800-794-6559.
2: Let's learn about another program that you also mentioned, the Medicare Savings Program. Who qualifies for that? How can they apply? What is the process? What'll happen next? What do we need to know there?
1: Medicare savings programs help low-income and low-resource individuals pay for their Part B premiums. In 2026, the Medicare Part B premium actually is $202.90 a month. Oftentimes, prior to people enrolling in Medicare, they actually think the Medicare premium is going to be provided at no cost. However, whenever they turn 65 or become eligible for Medicare due to disability, they realize that there is actually a monthly expense. There's the program called the Medicare Savings Program that can assist individuals in paying those Part B premiums. There's a variety of different names for those programs. There's four different categories under the Medicare Savings Program. However, the ones that people most likely talk about is something called the Qualified Medicare Beneficiary Program. And in that program, it helps an individual pay not only their Medicare premium, so again, that $202.90 a month, but can also help them in paying their Medicare deductibles and their cost share. In addition to the Medicare premium, many individuals don't know that there is a deductible for Medicare, as well as a 20% cost share whenever

0: So as I noted a few minutes ago, it's both income and asset limits to determine eligibility for the Medicare Savings Program. While states can be more generous, they cannot go below what the federal government has set. And applications for the Medicare Savings Program are generally done through their state Medicaid agency or your local social services agency. And they require proof of Medicare status, income, and assets. As far as what would be considered a proof of Medicare status would be their Medicare card or their application process for Medicare. And an enrollment in a Medicare Savings Program usually means automatic enrollment in Extra Help Part D, which we'll talk about in just a few minutes. But I'm sure people are wondering, what is the income and asset limits for the Medicare Savings Programs that we're talking about? So as I mentioned, there are four different types of Medicare Savings Programs. The first one and the one I'm primarily going to talk about today is really called, again, the QMB, which is the Qualified Medicare Beneficiary. And for an individual to qualify for that program, their income needs to be $1,350 or less. If they are a couple, then their income would need to be below $1,824 or less. When an individual qualifies for the QMB program, it covers their Medicare Part A and B premiums, their deductibles, their copays, and their coinsurance. In addition to the income that I've just mentioned, they also need to look at their resource and asset limits. And for an individual, the asset limit is below $9,950 a month, or for a couple, which would be $14,910 a month. Now, I'm always hesitant to just share the income levels and the asset levels because when people hear, they think I'm automatically not eligible. And I really want people to know that that's not necessarily the case. Really encourage you, if you're close to those lines or if you have some questions, to go ahead and reach out to either the social services agency in your community or to the Medicaid agency in your community or to one of those community-based organizations to see if they can help you through the application process.
1: And people, again, I'm always going back to that 800 number. Can they also help provide information and help people in terms of that application?
0: They can, and they will do a full screening process to help individuals walk through, are they eligible for this benefit? Who would be the first step to help them with that application? And they can also, in some cases, depending on where the individual is located, they will assist with the application themselves. In some states, they are unable to submit the application on behalf of the client, but they can still start with the assistance to help the client get the right information, to get the individual the right information, and to get them the application that they need to enroll.
1: And you mentioned Medicaid, which I certainly understand. Medicare, of course, is a federal program, Part A, B, C, and D, whereas Medicaid is a state program. Is it possible that in certain situations, the folks are dually eligible for both Medicaid and Medicare? And does that vary from state to state? Tell us a little bit more about that.
0: Yes, it does vary from state to state. And there are individuals, the terminology dual eligibles, who receive both Medicare and Medicaid. Traditionally, Medicare is available to individuals age 65 plus and those individuals who receive disability and have for a period of time. Medicaid, on the other hand, provides low cost health care for eligible low income adults, families, and children, as well as older adults and people with disabilities. It's a common pathway for accessing long term services and supports, while the eligibility does vary based on state. Applications can take place, again, through the state Medicaid agency in person, as well as sometimes by phone, mail, or online. And I want to take a minute to just talk about the Medicaid application process and how it intersects with the Medicare Savings Program. So as I mentioned a moment ago, Medicare Savings Programs, you also apply through social services. Medicare Savings Programs are a type of Medicaid. So a person may be eligible for full Medicaid, which it pays the secondary to Medicare. It's covering their coinsurances, et cetera. They could also be enrolled in some additional plans. However, a person's income may be slightly above the Medicaid income guideline. So then they're eligible for the Medicare Savings Program that we talked about a few minutes ago. So again, that Medicare Savings Program starts at $1,350 for an individual per month. If their income is slightly above that, they may qualify for another version of the Medicare Savings Program. However, if their income is below that, so if your income is below $994 a month, you may be eligible for full Medicaid. And again, those applications are based on the state. Applicants will need to prove their identity, their state residency, income, and any additional addresses and other income verification that is requested. The core eligibility for Medicaid for the population that we're really talking about today is 65 plus or to have a disability or they can be blind. And again, the income guidelines for Medicaid in those scenarios is $994 a month for an individual, and for a couple it's $1,491 a month. Their assets are equal to or less than $2,000 total. And for the couple, it's equal to or less than $3,000 for the couple.
1: So much to learn here. And in fact, as I understand it, there is another Medicare-related program that a person could be eligible. It's called Medicare Part D Extra Help Program. So just refresh our memories, first of all, in terms of Part A, Part B, Part C and Part D in connection with Medicare and what each section pays for. And then talk about the Medicare Part D Extra Help Program. Is that different than anything that you've been talking about already insofar as eligibility criteria and application process benefits? We got some more education here that we need to cover.
0: Yes. And you're right. This can be a confusing process. And then especially when we start adding income and asset limits to the mix, and they're all different, which also makes it challenging for individuals when they're thinking about should they apply. When the income and asset limits aren't consistent, they just don't know. So when we talk about Medicare as a whole, we start with Medicare Part A, which is really your hospitalization coverage. For the most part, for most people, Medicare Part A is actually provided to them at no cost. It's based on the number of hours and quarters of time that you worked. Then when we move into talking about Medicare Part B, that's really your doctor coverage. And that's really where that premium starts to come into play. So Medicare Part B for the majority of individuals is that $202.90 a month. Then when you hear individuals talk about Medicare Part C, that's going to be a Medicare Advantage plan. A Medicare Advantage plan is when an individual chooses to enroll in a private insurance plan, and it covers both their healthcare, their hospitalization, as well as their prescription drug plan. When we talk about Medicare Part D, that's specific to their prescription drug plan. So there's a beautiful chart I've seen at one time, which kind of lists two different options. You can have original Medicare Part A, original Medicare Part B, and original Medicare Part D, or you can have Medicare Part C. So kind of thinking about it in two different columns. For the sake of our conversation today, when we're talking about Part A, B, and then D, that's really when we start to look at the benefits helping to cover the cost of those specific programs. So again, Medicare Part A, that hospitalization coverage, is typically provided to individuals at no cost. Medicare Part B has that $202.90 a month premium, which can be supported and covered with the Medicare Savings Program benefit should one be eligible to receive it. It also assists in paying the co-pays, deductibles, and any co-insurance. We're going to move to talking about the extra help benefit, which really helps to cover that cost of the Medicare Part D premium, which is also known as prescription drugs. And it can help with covering the cost of the premium, the co-pays, and the deductible. When it comes to the Part D extra help program, there's actually two different names that it goes by. It's either the extra help, or you can also hear it known as the low income subsidy program, or what is LIS. And you may have heard me mention a moment ago that if you qualify for the Medicare Savings Program, it oftentimes will automatically enroll you in LIS, in that low income subsidy program. However, the income guidelines for low income subsidy program or the extra help benefit are higher. So it's possible that a person could qualify for just the LIS Extra Help benefit and not the Medicare Savings Program. The reason why that matters is just because you may not get both the Medicare Savings Program and LIS, the LIS benefit, the low income subsidy benefit, can still be very significant in helping an individual cover the cost of their expenses. So the LIS Extra Help benefit assists people with limited income and resources in helping to pay for their prescription costs by reducing or eliminating those premiums and deductibles. And it lowers the co-payments for Medicare Part D. Many individuals will automatically qualify for this benefit through Medicaid, MSP, or the Supplemental Security Income, which we haven't yet talked about, but we'll talk about more in detail in just a few minutes. However, if you don't currently receive any of those benefits, you don't receive Medicaid, the Medicare Savings Program, or you don't receive Supplemental Security Income, you can still apply for this benefit through the Social Security Administration. This can be done via a phone, an online, or in an appointment. And individuals are, again, as with all these other benefits, screened for income, assets, and their living situation. Once an individual qualifies for the Extra Help / Low Income Subsidy Program, they can then join a Part D plan, which again is that prescription drug coverage, which will assist them in covering those costs that we mentioned, such as premiums, co-insurances, and deductibles. The income limits to be eligible for the LIS Low Income Subsidy Program is about $2,000 a month. So it's a much higher threshold than what we've talked about for Medicaid and Medicare Savings Program. So with the LIS benefit for an individual, if your income is below $2,000 a month and your assets are below $16,000, then you may be eligible for the Low Income Subsidy Program. If you're a married couple, your income would need to be below $32,460 a year, or for a couple, your assets would need to be below $33,000. The Low Income Subsidy Program is an incredibly beneficial and valuable program for individuals because it does reduce the out-of-pocket cost for both their premiums, copays, and deductibles. The other benefit that the Low Income Subsidy Extra Help Program provides is an individual can actually then change their drug plan throughout the year. Whereas in other situations, if an individual is enrolled in a drug plan and they've had a change to their prescriptions and it's not on the formulary, they may not be able to change their plan throughout the year. So this low income subsidy benefit, while not only providing a financial benefit, also assist in allowing you to make those changes and modifications at period of times throughout the year as well.
1: And just so we are clear, so the low income subsidy is the same thing as the Medicare Part D Extra Help Program?
0: Yes. Yep. It has two names. That is correct.
1: Okay. So if listeners hear one or the other, we're talking about the same program. Before we get into the SSI program, which we want to talk about, would you also recommend that because Medicare is so complicated and Medicaid, that as people are older adults are approaching 65, that they should begin looking into these various programs also? Because if they are eligible, that they can keep that in mind before they become age 65. Is that important to know?
0: It is. Yes, I actually used to do enrollment assistance myself. I helped people enroll in these programs. And one of the things I would always tell people is they really should start to at least get basic understanding of Medicare, honestly, around age 60. Start to look into what programs are available in your community. While they may change between now and when you turn 65, it's still important to understand what Medicare covers, what Medicare doesn't cover. I often find in the work that I've done that many times people have an assumption that Medicare is going to cover something that it doesn't cover. Or as I mentioned, that Medicare is going to have no cost and then it has a cost. Or people aren't aware that there's the Part A, Part B, Part D, and then the option for a Part C, as well as some additional decisions that an individual may make regarding their Medicare coverage, such as a supplement or some other program or plan that they may need to support their healthcare expenses.
1: Would you also add that oftentimes people believe that Medicare is going to cover long-term care and nursing home care, which is not true? I think that's important for you to just sort of emphasize that before we move on as well.
0: Yes. Yeah. Thank you for mentioning that. That is true. In all the years I've done this work, individuals have always made that assumption that Medicare is going to cover long-term services and supports. And unfortunately, it does not. While there is a Medicare benefit that is connected to rehab or hospitalization stays after inpatient stays at the hospital, it does not cover traditional long-term care if you're needing to move into a nursing home or an assisted living. There's a very specific benefit that Medicare can cover for up to X number of days. It's actually up to 100 days, depending on the situation. But those are really going to be based on the healthcare needs of the individual and did they have those prior hospitalization coverages. That's another reason we really encourage individuals to start looking into what Medicare does and does not cover at age 60. To make sure that you're making the right plans for yourself and having those conversations with family members, if they are available to you, to really talk about what are you wanting to have in retirement or what are you wanting to have for your healthcare needs and making sure that you have a plan for coverage, for financial coverage for those as well.
1: Good advice. Okay, well, we have one more program to cover, and that's the Supplemental Security Income, known as SSI. What are the key aspects of that program? How is it calculated? What is the application process? What do listeners need to know?
0: The Supplemental Security Income Program, I think, is actually one of the least known programs I find when I talk to individuals. And this is a federal monthly cash benefit program to assist older adults over age 65, or those who are blind or disabled with very limited resources and with little income. We'll talk a little bit more about eligibility here in just a moment. But when I think about the supplemental security income, sometimes people get that confused with like Social Security income. The supplemental security income is really kind of what it sounds like. It is meant to supplement your income. So when we think about supplemental security income, the eligibility incomes get a little bit challenging to talk about because they take it from a base amount and then they do a deduction. So what I'm going to say to try to make it as easy as possible, because it gets very weedy, is if your income falls below $994 a month, you should look into whether or not you may be eligible for the supplemental security income. Because what they do is they deduct the amount of money from $994 to get you to that amount. So if your income falls below $994, you may be eligible to receive this additional income to help you be able to afford your expenses. Also, your assets would need to be below $2,000, but this $994 a month is the same for Medicaid. But if your income is below that, then you could potentially qualify for the supplemental security income. To apply for this, you'll go through the Social Security Administration. That's where the application is available, and that's either via online or by appointment. And Social Security will also collect the relevant information, and then they'll schedule an interview. The supplemental security income eligibility also makes people then eligible for Medicaid in most states. There can be differences between states in their eligibility requirements, but for the majority of states, if you qualify for the supplemental security income, you will be automatically eligible for Medicaid. However, if you're not sure about that in your state, you can always ask those questions, and then you can still go through the process to apply for Medicaid. One other piece that I really want to make sure to mention, because I know that a lot of times people think this, if I get one benefit, does it mean I'm not going to then be eligible for another benefit? And that's not true. So if you are eligible for any of the benefits that we've talked about today, we highly encourage you to go ahead and take that step to apply for all of them. At the very beginning of this talk, we started talking about that there's, you know, a little over 9 million people eligible for these programs, but not enrolled. And so find out if you're one, reach out to the social services in your area, reach out to a community-based organization, and start the process for screening and then enrollment in these important, valuable programs. Between supplemental security income, the Medicare Savings Program, and SNAP, this could actually put back $1,100 into a person's pocket every single month. This $1,100 can really make a difference in the lives of individuals living on fixed income, and it can be the difference between stability and crisis for them.
1: What is the percentage of eligible adults who participate in each of these benefit programs, and how many aren't participating? You got any numbers about those?
0: Yeah, when we looked, we were able to really see that participation still remains far too low among eligible adults age 65. our map was built on data from 2023. And in 2023, we saw that only 38% of individuals were enrolled in SNAP, 40% enrolled in supplemental security income, and 49% enrolled in Medicare savings programs. That translates to, again, over 9 million people eligible for but not enrolled in these programs. That means there are 3.6 million people not receiving supplemental security income, 6.6 million people not enrolled in MSP, and the highest number that we see is that SNAP benefit. And that's where we see that there are 9.1 million eligible individuals not receiving that SNAP benefit, which again, on average, could be about $188 a month.
1: And Jen, I'm thinking of this also in terms of marketing. I mean, we talked a little bit earlier about benefits enrollment centers, and they're located in different places. NCOA is a national organization located here in the Northern Virginia or Washington, D.C. area. Is it that the organizations have too much to do, that they're not reaching out the way they should? What could be done to increase the number of people who sign up for these programs?
0: So with the benefits participation map, what it allows is organizations and states to really start to see where there are larger gaps of enrollment, and they can then target outreach into those areas. So we've actually already started talking with some states about if they have a larger area of eligible but not enrolled, that maybe they do more advertising in those communities. We at the National Council on Aging also do advertising into certain markets, especially when we see that there's lower enrollment numbers, but we know that there's larger groups of individuals that are eligible. We also look at best practices that are happening within states that have significantly higher enrollment. We see that some of the strongest participation rates appear in places like the District of Columbia, so right there in the DC area, in Massachusetts, in New York, in California, Oregon, Alaska, and others. And what we try to do is to see what are those states doing that could then be replicated across other states. What are best practices? What are outreach efforts? What do flyers look like? And what we really find is that trusted sources, trusted community-based sources make the biggest difference. When an individual feels like they know who to go to and they can trust a person in enrolling, that really helps to drive enrollment. And I really think, Cheryl, that goes back to what you were saying about this idea of fear, right? People are worried to go in and give all their information. This is a lot of personal information that people are being asked to share. And so what we see is that when there is trusted sources, people are much more likely and much more willing to go in to talk with them and to start the process of applications and enrollment. And that's why when you visit the benefitscheckup.org website, that it's really about driving you back to those community-based organizations that are those trusted venues that can assist an individual in applying and can walk them through with a warm hand and assistance program as well.
1: Well, we're just about out of time, so just want to have you reiterate again how listeners can learn more about these various things that we need to know in connection with NCOA, and any final comments that you'd like to make.
0: Yeah, thank you so much for having me. This has been a wonderful opportunity to talk about these important programs. I think the biggest takeaways are making sure that people know about benefitscheckup.org. Again, you can visit that, just type in your zip code and see what programs may be available in your area. Also, the helpline number, which I'll provide one more time, which is 1-800-794-6559. And really, I think the main message is don't assume you're not eligible. It's always worth checking.
1: Okay. I want to thank Jen Teague, the Director for Health Coverage and Benefits at the National Council on Aging. Thank you so much for joining me today, Jen.
0: Thank you so much for having me. This has been wonderful.
1: To learn more about Aging Matters, of course, you can visit our website, which is agingmattersonline.com. 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And remember, age is just a number, not a label. I'll be back again with you next week.

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1: Ray Naylor, in his new novel, Palaces of the Crow, writes about four teenagers struggling to survive in the killing fields in Poland and Lithuania during the Second World War. Over a 12-year period, the Soviet and Nazi regimes killed 14 million people in an area the historian Timothy Snyder aptly names the Bloodlands. Of the 14 million civilians and prisoners of war were killed between 1933 and 1945, more than half died from starvation. The teenagers find refuge in the forest with a flock of highly intelligent crows. They hide from German patrols, bands of Russian deserters, Polish partisans, and fascist Lithuanian police, along with bandits and outcasts. Naylor uses this violent landscape to ask fundamental questions about existence. Is our natural state a war against all? Or is it, as Peter Kropotkin writes, grounded in mutual aid? As Naylor does in his novel, Mountain in the Sea, he interprets our reality through the world of animals, specifically crows, who survive not as individuals but in flocks. The animal world, he argues, is capable of receiving and emitting emotions of kindness and reciprocity. He sets the humanity of the crows and the four teenagers who protect each other against the barbarity of those who wage war. The biological niche is a concept we most often get wrong, he writes. Yes, we are built to survive in the environmental niche to which we are fixed. But the human niche is not the world. It is human society, just as the crow's niche is the flock and the bees' niche is the hive. Social animals are built to survive only among one another. Joining me to discuss his new novel, Palaces of the Crow, is Ray Naylor. He lived and worked abroad for two decades in Russia, Central Asia, the Caucasus, and the Balkans. He most recently served as international advisor to the Office of National Marine Sanctuaries at the National Oceanic and Atmospheric Administration. I have to ask you why you set the novel at the time period and in the place that you did.
2: You know, I think the reason I chose to set a book during World War II is that I see World War II in some ways as the birthplace of our present moment and the world that we live in. I think a lot of the world that we exist in today was structured technologically and structured in the way that people relate to one another and even in the, you know, boundaries of national states by World War II. And I think our mentality toward other human beings in many ways was also restructured during World War II. This was a time in which 50 million people on best estimates lost their lives in a period of, you know, about 6 years. That number is vague because a lot of those people's stories are just completely unknown. But I think that this cauldron of war and also the technological results of that war, the atomic bomb, radar, the rockets, right? All of these things completely reshaped the world. And one of the other things that was reshaped, of course, was the United States, which had been less affected by World War II rising as this dominant global power after the war. But that the particularity of that is not why I set it there. I really set it there because I think if we fail to understand what happened in World War II, if we lose an understanding of what happened, especially of what happened in the Bloodlands and in Poland and Lithuania, Belarus, Ukraine, the Soviet Union, Central and Eastern Europe during World War II, then we lose some kind of sense of history that becomes irretrievable. We can't move away from that time period before understanding it.
1: Well, it was also the clash of the two totalitarian powers, the Stalinist Soviet Union and Nazi Germany. And I'm just wondering whether the rise of those two political systems and that clash was also an element that you wanted to use as at least as a kind of backdrop.
2: Yeah, I think one thing that's sort of poorly understood about World War II here in the West is that it really was a battle not largely between the West and Germany, right? Or the West and two different authoritarian states in Germany and Japan. But 9 out of 10 German casualties were inflicted on the Eastern Front. And really, this was a battle between two different styles of authoritarian state, between which the people were trapped and had to make terrible choices as to who to ally themselves with. There was no good power to ally oneself with over evil. There was only bad and worse in many ways for many people. And also, they couldn't see it with the clarity of history, right? They could only see in the moment what seemed to provide them with a way to survive, or what seemed to provide them with some kind of tool that they could use against oppression, right, in that moment. So yes, I think it's interesting to me to examine World War II from those perspectives, from the perspective of the people caught between, not between the West and some kind of totalitarian East, here, Germany, right? But really between these two massive and crushing forces. And how do people survive that?
1: And the four characters, the teenagers that you write about, are all victims of either one of those systems or the other. One is a Jew, one is a gypsy. One is been exiled to Siberia, to the gulags. And the other character is just horribly maimed by war. It doesn't speak even. Mm-hmm. So talk about what you wanted to do with those four characters.
2: Well, in a way, this book for me is a kind of response to a certain way of seeing human nature, right? I was very surprised when I found out that William Golding's Lord of the Flies was based on a real event, that there really was a group of shipwrecked boys who survived for a long time on an island alone. They were, they all went to a boarding school, right? And, and their teachers were not with them. So they were forced to form a society on this island and cooperate and find some way through. The difference between the book and reality is that in reality, nobody died. The boys divided the chores up between themselves, set up housekeeping, and lived very peacefully on that island together in a state of mutual aid and cooperation, right? But that's not the story that gets told in Lord of the Flies, of course. The story that gets told in Lord of the Flies is one of the strong against the weak, right? And this sort of perverted miniature version of the society that we that William Golding perceived us as living in his, you know, day. Golding responds to that criticism in an interesting way at the contemporary moment when he wrote The Lord of the Flies. He says, well, this is not a story about those boys. This is a story about British schoolboys and how they would form a society on an island. And I take that point. But at the same time, I think there's so many books that are written about people destroying one another in times of adversity. And one of the things that's forgotten about World War II, for example, is that probably most of the people involved in World War II tried to protect both themselves and other people around them. And many, many people in World War II actually sacrificed their lives to protect other people, knowingly gave their lives up in order to shield other people from oppression. And that's a story that we don't talk about, I think, enough, about the ways in which people came together to protect their neighbors, to protect family members, to protect friends, to protect strangers. There are many stories, even in Lithuania, which had less of this than Poland, of citizens taking children from the ghetto in order to keep them from being killed and fostering them for years, hiding their identities until long after the war was over. So picking these characters who were all oppressed in one way or another, and then putting them together and allowing their mutual abilities, their individual abilities to mutually support one another, is sort of the core of the book, watching how they fill each other in, right? There are certain abilities that each one has, and they bring those abilities to bear in protecting the others. And in the end, and this is not really a spoiler, but in the end, they'll all make grand sacrifices for each other during their time in the forest.
1: I know from your wonderful book about the octopus that you probably didn't make up anything about these crows. It's quite a remarkable story. I mean, but set against this horror, and it is a horror, that these four teenagers are attempting to hide from and survive through, is our relationship to the animal, to animals in this case, in this particular case, crows. And one of the things I found interesting is that they kind of live in this underground shelter that had been previously occupied by a veteran of World War One and a hermit who had been very, very kind to the flocks of crows in the forest. And it raises that question of whether that there was some kind of reciprocity. But I want you to talk about the use of crows that are a constant theme in the book. And at the end, I won't spoil it, but I mean, there, you know, becomes a decision by one of them, I mean, to risk their life on behalf of to save the crows that are trying to save her. But
2: I think corvids are fascinating, and crows in particular, but other corvids like ravens and rooks. One of the things that's really interesting about them for me is that within the space that humans create, this very damaged space, urban spaces and suburban spaces and all of the spaces that in which we've sort of invaded nature to some extent, many animals have been destroyed by that movement into nature by human beings. Crows, on the other hand, are one of the groups of animals whose numbers have increased along with humans and who seem very suited to taking advantage of our damaged liminal spaces. I think we have a strong association with crows and negativity, right? We see their call as a sign sometimes of death, right? They're associated with disease and war and all of these other things. But I think precisely because when humankind has gone into battle, historically, crows have been there to take advantage of the food that we leave behind for them on the battlefield, right? And so crows are creative and intelligent creatures themselves, of course. And these crows in this book are sort of an extension just of the tool use and intelligence that crows have. And crows are also an animal that has a direct weaving relationship with human beings. They've been with us as a symbol probably throughout our entire history. We've, I think, learned a lot from them. And they learn from us. They watch us do things and imitate us. They exchange gifts with us. They remember our faces. They've clearly evolved alongside us for a long time. I was on the beach with my daughter, and we were tide pooling, and we were sort of standing there looking at some things, and I saw the crows come down off of the sea cliffs and start gleaning from the tide pools. And I asked the ranger what the crows were doing there, because you don't usually see crows right at the seashore. They're usually driven away by gulls. And the ranger said, well, there was a student group here. There were children. It was a kindergarten group. And the crows know that when the children come through the tide pools, they're not very careful about where they put their feet. And they kill a lot of small animals and snails and things. And so the crows watch from the forest above the beach, and they wait for children to come through the tide pools. And then they go and they pick up what the children have left behind. And I thought that's such a good summation of what much of the crow human relationship has been historically. We make a mess. The crows take advantage. But there's also this in the book, you know, mutual care that emerges between the humans and the crows. And this is something that we see with human-animal relationships. And you see it with crows, people who treat injured birds, intelligent, you know, especially the more intelligent species like corvids, will often find that they've gained a lifelong friend, right? And that bird will introduce them to other birds from their flock. And soon they have a relationship with a whole group of birds. And so that thread of care that proceeds from the man who takes care of some crows and is kind to them, and then the children who come along and need help and the crows give it to them, and then later in the book, what the adults will do for the crows. All of that is, for me, a way of showing how care can move through species, through generations, and build some kind of a system of care, right? Grow and grow if it's given that space to grow.
1: I once asked the radical Catholic priest Daniel Berrigan, who baptized my youngest daughter, how he defined faith. And he said it was the belief that the good draws to it the good. And that seems, frankly, along with, I don't want to impose biblical interpretations on your writing, but that along with resurrection seems to be at the core of what you've written.
2: I think that I think that's a great way of looking at faith in the world, right? The idea that the good or that right action or right activity in the world, caring about the other, brings care and builds care. I think I've always felt, and I finally only recently, you know, have been able to enunciate this, that everything that is successful and worth doing has to begin with care as its first step. First you care, and then you do a thing. And these are the kinds of actions in the world that seem to have the most benefit for everyone. It's those actions that are initiated with a sense of care. My grandmother used to say, you know, when we would do things badly as kids, well, the first step, my grandmother was from Appalachia, so she spoke very bluntly. She would say the first step is giving a shit. And then everything comes out of that. So if you don't give a shit, you're never going to get it right. Right. But I think what she fundamentally meant was that the first step is care. The first step is caring about the result. I find that when I'm writing, for example, something that I always keep very clear in my mind is care for the reader. What do I want them to receive from me? What do I want them to get from the experience of reading? And how can I bring that to them? And if you don't care about that, I don't know why it's worth writing at all. If it's done without care, if it's done just for some kind of profit or something like that, I'm not sure why anything is worth doing. So yeah, I think things that are engaged in with care build care in the world. Things that are engaged in without care have a tendency to do the opposite, right? They build adverse, material, sort of obsessive, profit-seeking behaviors that decrease the amount of care that's possible in the world, right? And so there's a constant battle, I think, between those two things, because while it's true that we're perfectly capable of compassion, care, and mutual aid, it's also true that we're perfectly capable of destruction, of abstracting other people to the point where we feel fine taking advantage of them, etc. Right? So both of those things are true. I just tend to feel, and call me optimistic, but I don't think that's the case. I think it's realistic. I think that the mutual aid, compassion, and care, and the amount of it in the world outweighs the other stuff in the end. Although maybe not in any particular moment.
1: Well, Kropotkin was a naturalist. I mean, he evolved his theory of mutual care by observing very, very closely the natural world, and in particular, species that created herds or flocks in order to survive.
2: This is absolutely true. And I think that's there's something that's worth touching on when we talk about corvids and birds in general, and that is that we human beings are very strange apes. And one of the strangest things about us is actually, and you know, in our violent present moment, it sounds strange to say, but it's true, that we are the most nonviolent of all of the apes. We are able to restrain our violence and cooperate in large groups in a way that none of the other great apes can. But it is something that birds can do. Birds, millions of years before we figured out how to do it, learned to live quite peacefully in very, very large cooperative flocks. And that's something that was of great advantage to them. It allowed them to basically evolve into a species, as you were mentioning at the beginning of the interview, a species that has a niche that is the flock. And then the niche of the flock is the forest or the world, right? So the flock is the organism that survives in the world. And the crow, or the bird, the flamingo, whatever bird it is an organism that only has to survive in the flock. Its existence is cushioned by its cultural relationship to other birds. And they did this long before human beings did, but we're very much like them in that sense. There's a great book, The Parrot in the Mirror, and I don't remember the author's name right off the top of my head, but you know what he says is, if you put 300 chimpanzees on a 747 and you flew them across the North American continent, when you took them out on the other side, almost no one would have all their fingers and eyes, right? They simply can't be in that kind of proximity to one another for that long. If you did the same with a flock of parrots, they would come out on the other side perfectly fine. They're perfectly capable of being in these kinds of groups. And so that's another reason why I chose the crow, is because it really is a symbol of cooperation and group living and non-violence, right? And I think what Kropotkin says, you know, he was a naturalist, and specifically he was a naturalist that worked a lot in Siberia. And in Siberia, you have this summer of great abundance in which the land just suddenly becomes incredibly fertile and rich with resources. And I think what Kropotkin really learned from animals is that so long as they have resources that they need to survive, they will cooperate and work in mutual aid with one another. The only time that Kropotkin says Darwin's theory really makes sense is when resources become scarce. Then competition sets in. But not even always then. Still, there can be cooperation in these animal groups, even in adversity, even within resource scarcity. But he does make the point, and I think this is why he also seeks so much in his life to make the alleviation of poverty a material task, right? He talks about bread constantly and its importance, bread and will, right? Because without bread, there can be no will, right? There can't be any change. No one is capable of cooperating with their fellow person when they are starving, right? And when they're being crushed under the heel of adversity. And so I think he sees this in the Siberian, the massive Siberian herds of caribou and the massive Siberian flocks of migratory birds. And he realizes that if you can create a society of abundance, you can create a society of total mutual aid and cooperation as well. And the two things are closely tied to one another. but that mutual cooperation can even survive under some of the more adverse conditions.
1: Well, he was a socialist. I mean, it's not even abundance. It's just a kind of equality. You know, everybody you take, and yeah, that's in your book with the crows, which I'm sure knowing you is probably true. But when they have broken wings or they can't fly anymore, the other crows will come and sustain them and feed them.
2: Mm-hmm. Crows are an interesting species. They can be cruel. They can seem cruel to us. They certainly have these famous moments of having trials of other crows, and for whatever reason, deciding to kill one of their number. And it's completely unclear to us from the outside. No biologist can tell you why this happens, what has been done, because we don't understand what their culture is and how, you know, what the violation might have been. But crows show concern for one another, for the injured, for the weak, and they will protect a wounded crow. They will protect a fledgling fallen from the nest against predation, right? Crows will band together to drive off predators, even when those predators are not a direct threat to them. They will do it just for the sake of other crows, right? Of other members of their group. And they risk their lives to do this. Driving a hawk off is a dangerous activity, and it puts one at risk. And so to do that as a crow, not for the sake of oneself, but for the sake of the flock, really shows the sort of mentality that exists, you know. And I use that word in that exact sense of, you know, mentation and a sort of vision of the world or a picture of the world. In the crow's picture of the world, right, it is worth risking one's life for the other virtually at all times, right?
1: Well, in the book, they risk their lives for the children.
2: Yes. Yeah. And I think that, you know, the implication is that in some way they've been able to extend this care out to the children because they have formed a relationship with one of them, Nuria, who has for, you know, many seasons been playing with them and interacting with them and building a kind of friendship with them. And so on that foundation and on the foundation of the relationship that they had with this man before, they have a reason to extend that care to an interspecies level.
1: You begin your chapters with these supposed passages from, what is it called, Diary of a Burnt Village, if I remember correctly. Just before I ask you some specifics, what were you doing with that? What were you trying to do with that?
2: I wanted

0: I wanted to show how we speak through writing with the dead. And there is this way in which, so long as we are not forgotten, we're able to kind of inscribe ourselves on other people. You know, there's a way too in which each one of us is just a collection of all of the voices that have come before us, right? And all of the inscriptions that have been made on us. And so this was a way for me of showing how it was possible for that man, who's nameless, right, in the book, to somehow survive and pass on some of his ideas to the children who will take them up in their own ways. For me, kind of the way that writing works in general. I mean, it amazes me every time, for example, that I pick up Thucydides and find that someone can speak to me clearly and as if they were completely modern from a time so long ago and a context so completely different from my own. And that kind of clarity that writing allows, that ability for the dead to speak and be alive in the world with us, I think is also one of the core elements of human existence. That one of the things that makes us extraordinary and the things that give us great power is that intergenerational ability to engage in exchange with other minds in a very direct way through reading and writing. And now, of course, through other means of recording and things like that. We as a species are able to access the knowledge of people who disappeared from the face of the earth thousands of years ago. And if we can sustain interest in those exchanges, it has the ability, I think, to make us extremely wise about the decisions that we make in the world. We can continue to learn and amass knowledge, in a way that other species really cannot, right? That is something that we have that other animals really do not have, is writing and inscription beyond just DNA and immediate physical culture and that kind of thing.
1: Well, it's interesting, Hannah Arendt, when she writes about what constitutes absolute evil or the capacity to commit evil, says it's rootlessness. It's the loss of the connection, any connection with the past at all, a kind of willful illiteracy.
0: That sounds right to me. I would say that rootlessness, the inability to perceive oneself as connected to the rest of the world, is what creates the psychotic map of the world that is evil, right? When one sees the world as a place from which to draw exploitatively for one's own benefit, and thinks that that is a structure worth following, then one becomes capable of doing great evil, right? I call it extractive individualism, in some of my work. It's this sense that you as a self are capable of drawing from the world without consequence, right? There is no limit to what you can take. And there is no responsibility really to give back. And when you start structuring things that way, you get things like the structure of corporations that limitlessly take from the environment in the name of profit, and many other structures that are poisonous to life on Earth. So yeah, I agree. Rootlessness, you could call it disconnection, right? From the other, from the past, from the world, any sort of misinterpretation of just how incredibly mutually dependent everything is will lead to wrong choices and evil.
1: Well, you just described the pathology of Donald Trump and almost everyone around him. I want to read this passage and have you comment. Animals have smell.

0: to be a bat. And it's a famously misread essay in many ways, because many people have summarized this essay as saying, you can't know what it's like to be an animal that finds its way through sonar, right? And in the dark, it's impossible to place one's mind within this sensory apparatus of the other and experience the world like that. But the interesting thing is, that essay has become one of these things that nobody reads, but everybody quotes from, right? And in fact, that essay, interestingly enough, says that there is a way to partially access what it's like to be a bat, and that blind people do this, that they actually use sound to locate objects in a space, and that even people who are sighted, if they pay close enough attention, can begin to have this sense from the way that sound waves move in a space of where things are, even in the dark. And therefore, we can start to approach not a perfect understanding of what it's like to be a bat, but some kind of an idea, a starting place of finding mutual ground with what that might be like. I think that this is actually what all communication is, to one extent or another, right? I don't know what you are thinking right now. I haven't experienced what you've experienced in your life, and I can't quite understand what my words and my presence, my appearance, all of those things really mean to you, because you're an individual, and as an individual, you can't be completely like me. But using my empathy and my sense of what is mutual between us, I can find common ground with you and be confident that we can have a conversation and find mutual understanding. And the same is true with, let's say, moving away from human relationships, animal relationships, or humans' relationships with animals. People say, we don't understand what animals are saying. We can't speak their languages. But human beings who own dogs and cats know that you do speak a language with them. Communication happens. They understand you. You understand them. You exchange information about your condition. You exchange care and love and all of these things with them. You have a rich communication with them. And so while it might not be possible for you to know what it's like to be a dog, for example, you know when your dog is happy and you know when it's unhappy. You know when your dog feels loved and when it needs a bit more love from you. You know when it's hungry and when it's thirsty, when it needs to go outside and go to the bathroom. You know these things. And people who work with horses intimately know the moods of horses, right? And people who work with any animal come to perceive what the animal perceives in the world very well, to interpret and translate it across that gap of perception. And I think, to be fair to how hard it is to understand animals, we need to also remember how hard it is to understand one another and just how difficult human communication can be. You know, one of the things that I got when The Mountain and the Sea came out, some people were disappointed with how difficult it really was to communicate with the octopus, right? And I remember having this conversation with someone saying, well, I really wanted, you know, there to be this breakthrough moment at which we suddenly come to understand everything that they're saying. And I said, well, I mean, you can't even understand what your own mother is saying half the time to you, right? So how are you going to understand what an octopus is trying to tell you? We can't even understand what we're, you know, saying to one another half the time. So there's this sort of coming back to that idea. We're always in the dark to some degree with other people, other animals, other beings in the world, but we can find something in common with them. And we can move to having some kind of a communication with them. It's perfectly possible, and we do it all the time. We just neglect to think about how much we do it.
1: There's another passage you write. They had not been children, any of them, and they had not been adults. They had been the kind of human survival makes, an ancient state of being in which they were bound to others for heat, food, shelter, and safety in ways the modern human had stopped recognizing, bound together in the old ways with every moment one of total reliance on the other, bound in a way in which words like friend or family made no sense. Child, adult, friend, family, those were the modern words made for a modern world. For civilization, what really meant a world carved out of nature, like a little dollhouse, an artificial world, with the natural painted and papered away, where each person lived in their own decorated box of a room, where distance from one another was possible and true relationship fell away. That's I love that. But just explain, you know, a little bit the thoughts behind it.
0: I think we should remember that childhood and adulthood are modern inventions. These are modern concepts that we have pretty arbitrarily and differently in different societies applied to human beings. There's really no such thing as a child, in the same way as there's no such thing as an adult. We are simply people learning and growing at all stages of our lives. And there's no moment when we're, let's say, in our late teens or early 20s, when suddenly we know what we need to know to survive and we can go out on our own. We continue to learn over our lifetimes. And children also have capacities that, you know, they don't have to exercise in the modern world, but they're perfectly capable of exercising. Children used to work, right, on farms and do the kinds of labor that we would think only adults capable of. And they luckily, you know, I would say luckily, no longer have to do. We've carved out a space for childhood, but we've also carved up the human experience into these little boxes. And we've gotten away from a primal sense, you might say, of togetherness that isn't cut up into arbitrary relationships like friend or family or these kinds of things and labeled. And I think sort of when I was writing this in this moment, I was thinking about the difference between human beings many thousands of years ago huddled for warmth in a space of shelter together, and how they would have thought of all of those faces around them, around the fire, and what those relationships were like. I don't think those relationships were anything like our modern relationships. They were relationships of total trust and total dependency with one another, in which every day's survival relied on all of those faces around them in that circle around that hearth. And they must have, of course, had their disagreements and all of those things, and certainly sometimes violent ones, but they knew that they had to be together and they had to rely on each other. And in the forest, these children are returned to that state of being, having to be totally reliant upon one another and together, with society and civilization stripped away from them, the wallpapered room. You know, I think about some of these lonely farms. When I think about civilization, I think about a farmhouse, let's say a Victorian farmhouse, right, with the wallpaper on in all the rooms, and it's very pleasant, and they've got glass in the windows and all these things, and they've moved it all by like train out to the middle of nowhere, and all around them is this vast and eternal prairie, right? Completely wild still and unexplored. And it feels to me like that still really is what civilization is. It's this kind of being inside a painted box and trying to ignore what's out there. And when you can't ignore what's out there, if you don't have the technology to cut it off from you and create this artificial space of civilization, you also can't ignore how reliant you are on everyone around you, all of those people around the fire.
1: There's one last passage I want you to comment on. And as with people, so with whole nations, the Soviet Union fought the Nazis off and then slammed the door shut across all of Eastern Europe to keep their enemies out. Then they got to work weeding out from their collective memory all the things that were hurtful and inconvenient to official history, tearing up by their roots the memories of the Shtetlach, I may have mispronounced that, of the Pale, of the millions of prisoners of war, of the nations who allied themselves with the Nazis, willingly choosing Hitler's sadistic, genocidal terror over Stalin's murderous repression and brutality. They rooted out the memories of the incompetent Soviet leadership that led millions to the slaughter, the generals brought back from the gulags, their hands shaking, their teeth rotted by famine to take over the command of shattered armies. After the war, their story, the story of what happened in the forest, would become just one of many stories that could never be told. And on the other side, in the West, she was sure they were doing it too, hollowing out the war so they could fill it with a more convenient story, something with more convincing heroes and more inhumane villains, and the people who lived through a completely different kind of war, the real war, grew more and more silent. Let me just say, as someone who spent a lot of time in war, you totally nailed it.
0: There's an amazing essay by Lee Sandlin called Losing the War, about World War II and about the silence of the people who fought in World War II. There's an amazing moment in that essay when he realizes that as children, they had gone running around the neighborhood playing army, shooting at each other and falling down and pretending to get killed and all of these things right outside the windows and under the noses of the men who had fought in the trenches of World War II and who would have been traumatized probably by seeing this, some of them, right? And Lee Sandlin has this sense of us losing the real World War II in favor of the story of World War II that we had been aggressively telling ourselves for a long time. It's a brilliant essay, but it also reminds me of like this personal experience that I had in Turkmenistan, which is I was in a city at the time called Turkmenbashi after the authoritarian president of Turkmenistan, but originally it had been called Krasnovodsk. Red water. And it was a city on the Caspian Sea. And I was in a taxi and admiring the stone train station of the city. And he said, you like that? That was built by the Japanese. And so was this road. And so were all the apartment buildings in Krasnovodsk. And I said, what do you mean? He said, they were all built by Japanese prisoners of war. They lived here for decades after World War II, and they all died, and they're buried in the cemetery up on the hill. And I said, oh, well, can you drive me to the cemetery? And he drove me there, and there was a monument in the cemetery, relatively new, all in Japanese. And so when I went back to Ashgabat, I went to the Japanese ambassador, and I asked him about it. And he said, yes, there were many Japanese soldiers from the battles in Manchuria who were swept up in the latter days of World War II by the Soviet Union and then worked to death as slave labor all over Central Asia. And recently there was a group of Japanese women who belong to an NGO that goes around and collects the bodies of the dead from World War II, the Japanese war dead, burns them in situ and brings their ashes back to Japan so that they can be buried on Japanese soil. And they are the ones that put the monument up. And I thought, I have no idea what World War II was like. Like, this doesn't fit into any of the narratives of which I have any knowledge. I had no idea. And I was a well-educated person who had actually read many, many books about World War II, that there had even been a battle in Manchuria against the Soviet Union, and that so many hundreds of thousands of people had been captured by the Soviet Union, and that none of them had come home, that they had all been worked to death, and some of them didn't die until the 1960s, right? And I got this sense that this colossal event of World War II was slipping away in some way, and that we were losing the substance of it and replacing it with something that was much more interpretable and convenient. Because I had never met anyone, you know, who had even spoken about any of this. And then I started sort of talking to other people in different ways about World War II. And I discovered that a lot of my friends who were from Siberia knew Germans after World War II who never went home, who just were prisoners of war and kept in Siberia for the rest of their lives, rounded up at Stalingrad or, you know, other battles on the Eastern Front, and never saw home again. So I really got this sense of the gigantic and unknown, largely lost story of this war, and the deep wounds that it had caused that no one was even willing to speak of anymore, you know.
1: Well, we tell the stories that perpetuate the narrative or the myth we want, and we erase the others.
0: Yeah, and there's really no, I guess, advantage to anyone of remembering those Japanese soldiers, right? And so it took just a small NGO group, you know, to go and find them and put up a memorial. But that memorial, I'm sure by now, is largely forgotten as well, you know, 20 some years later. I doubt that very many people in Krasnovodsk would be able to tell you why that's there even, right? Because their part of the World War II story doesn't have anything heroic or sustaining of a national narrative about it at all, right? And so it'll be lost.
1: Yeah, well, my uncle fought in the South Pacific, came home and drank himself to death because what they did to the Japanese were horrible, but what they did to the Japanese was just as horrible.
0: Yeah, and I remember
1: all of our movies are Saving Private Ryan and stuff.
0: Yeah. Yeah, I remember Audie Murphy, his quote where he said, you know, if you train a dog to fight, and then you want to bring that dog home and, you know, give it to your children, you need to untrain it, right?
1: Yeah, of course.
0: You need to take the fight out of it. But they didn't do that for any of us. They just said, well, now you're done. Go home.
1: Yeah. You know? Well, that's what the story of the Odyssey is about.
0: Yeah. Yeah.
1: That's what Odysseus has to overcome. Yeah. That was great, Ray. It's a wonderful book. And I want to thank Diego and Max who produced the show. You can find me at chrisedges.substack.com.
0: Thank you, Chris.

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0: Good evening. It's Tuesday, May 26th. I'm Scott Baba. Russia launches over 100 drones against Ukraine's capital as part of what it calls a new series of systemic strikes.
1: The Russian Federation has reached a new appalling level of aggression against Ukraine by further intensifying its attacks against civilians and civilian infrastructure.
0: The Los Angeles mayoral race heats up as candidates spar during the latest debate.
2: No matter what these crime statistics are telling anybody, it's not how people feel on the street. There's a difference between people reporting crime and feeling unsafe on the street. And with Councilwoman Rahman, people are more concerned about getting stabbed on the street than the lights being out.
0: And Californians protest what they say are growing systemic problems in the state's crime victim compensation fund.
3: While the money reaching victims has dropped nearly 30%, the money that CalVCB spends on its own internal administration has gone up by about $9 million.
0: These stories and more coming up from the studios of KPFA in Berkeley. This is the Pacifica Evening News. I'm Scott Baba. Ukraine's Air Force said Russia launched over 100 drones and two ballistic missiles at Ukraine overnight. The attacks follow Russia's warning to foreign citizens and diplomats on Monday to leave the Ukrainian capital of Kyiv, citing its planned systemic strikes on the city. The latest wave of aerial attacks have drawn international condemnation. Max Pringle reports.
4: The European Union and other delegations say they will stay in Kyiv despite the threats. European Commission spokesperson Anita Hipper told reporters that Russia is clearly hoping to intimidate and divide the Western alliance.
5: We have just now summoned the Russian chargé d'affaires. This has just happened and conveyed our messages that this is clearly not acceptable. It shows once more, actually, one thing that we already knew, that Russia is absolutely not interested in any peace.
4: Ukraine's foreign ministry says the security threat level remains unchanged. Ukrainian President Volodymyr Zelensky highlighted a shortage of air defense missiles, partly due to the Iran war. Ukrainian United Nations Ambassador Andrei Melnyk told reporters at the UN in New York that Russia is purposefully targeting civilians.
1: We wish to draw your urgent attention to the fact that the Russian Federation has reached a new appalling level of aggression against Ukraine by further intensifying its attacks against civilians and civilian infrastructure.
4: Melnyk called for a cessation of hostilities and for a return to peace negotiations.
1: We call for a full, immediate, and unconditional ceasefire, as well as underscore the urgent need for concrete humanitarian measures, including the complete exchange of prisoners of war, the release of all unlawfully detained persons, and the safe return of all internees and civilians who have been forcefully transferred or deported, including thousands of Ukrainian children.
4: Russian officials said that possible attacks could aim at underground bunkers used by various branches of Ukraine's armed forces, security agencies, and other government structures. Russia said the weekend attacks on Ukraine were in response to Friday's deadly Ukrainian drone strikes on what Moscow said was a college dormitory in Starobilsk, a city in Ukraine's Russian-occupied Luhansk region. Ukrainian UN Ambassador Andrei Melnyk said Ukraine remains committed to defending all of its territory, including areas now under Russian occupation.
1: We further reiterate that the attempted illegal annexation of parts of Ukraine's sovereign territory by the Russian Federation is null and void under international law. We welcome the sustained efforts of the United States, European countries, and other member states aimed at bringing this war to an end.
4: Analysts suggest Russia may be ramping up its aggression to distract from its military struggles and economic problems caused by the ongoing conflict. For KPFA News, I'm Max Pringle.
0: In South Africa, several foreign nationals, including pregnant women and children, were injured and hospitalized after police fired rubber bullets at crowds gathered seeking protection outside Durban Central Police Station. Hundreds of frightened foreign nationals had gathered at the station fearing attacks allegedly linked to the vigilante group March and March, which has in recent weeks intensified anti-foreigner campaigns in parts of Durban and surrounding communities. Gerikai Chanza reports from Makanda in the Eastern Cape, South Africa.
6: We came to seek for help, but we are being chased. We are being shot. We are being shot. I got rubber bullet shot.
7: Among those seeking refuge were pregnant women, mothers carrying babies, young children, many of whom reportedly spent the night sleeping on pavements outside the police station after failing to secure accommodation at shelters across the city. The incident resulted in at least 5 people being hospitalized due to injuries sustained during the skirmishes.
6: We came to seek for protection. We came to seek for help, but we are being chased. We are being shot. We are being shot. I got rubber bullet shot. My clothes is torn. I got hurt. So where are we supposed to go?
8: We are not safe here. We are scared. All of us who you see here, we are Somalians, Burundians, and Congolese, we are refugee. There is no safety. We are scared. That's why we are all here. We are seeking refugee. We want human rights to come, UNHCR to come and see what's going on. They must come and take us safe place than here.
9: I got refugee status. I'm not illegal. I'm a refugee, so I don't know what to do, and I have family. That's why we're here with these fellows here.
10: We need protection only, because we see they embarrass us everywhere at work, where you're sleeping. Now we are here to get only protection. We don't have anything. We never come to fighting. We need protection.
11: We are not a criminal. We are refugee. We got a document, but we don't know why they are beating us. We need a peace. We don't need anything. What we need is a peace. Children are suffering.
7: Some foreign nationals claim they have been threatened, assaulted, and ordered to leave South Africa before 30 May or risk violent attacks. Others allege that members of the vigilante group March and March have been going door to door in some communities, issuing notices demanding that foreign nationals leave the country. But March to March leader Jacinta Ngobese Zuma denies these claims.
12: They have an opportunity to go to the police station and open a case against people that they claim are abusing them, but they opted to go to the police station and sleep there. We're not sure if the police station is supposed to operate as a hotel for them or not. We're not sure. But if their claims are valid, then we are hoping that they're going to go to the police station and do what a person is actually meant to do at a police station, instead of seeking for sympathy and seeking for policemen to be their personal bodyguards, because that's not how the country operates.
7: African Diaspora Global Network Chairperson Vusimusi Sibanda says the police response could have been handled differently.
13: The removal, you know, without even a court order, and, you know, the ultimate, you know, shooting of people with, rubber bullets is something that is, the first, and it's very, very sad, especially being done by police officers that should be maintaining, you know, that peace and order. And we have not seen, of course, you know, this level of response where the migrants have been attacked. And obviously, I think it's quite interesting, because one would want to know what is the position, you know, from the police commissioner, because we've had the police commissioner of KwaZulu-Natal, you know, speaking against these actions. And we hope that he's going to come in quite strongly to look at exactly this, action of the police officers.
7: The police have issued a statement calling for calm. The South African Human Rights Commission has urged marchers to ensure that their demonstrations do not infringe on the rights of others. Asezam Caesar says law enforcement agencies and stakeholders must act quickly to prevent violence similar to previous xenophobic attacks and the July 2021 unrest.
14: Law enforcement agencies must intervene swiftly so that we can avoid any possible violence and, but most importantly, loss of life towards this protest. So what we think that should be done as a commission, we have in fact asked, request the Minister of Police and other relevant departments to quickly, swiftly intervene on making sure that there's no loss of life in the protest, and the protest does not escalate to something that cannot be controllable.
7: The developments come amid growing concerns of xenophobic tensions in South Africa, including deadly outbreaks of violence targeting African migrants and asylum seekers. Human rights organizations have condemned the reported police action, arguing that vulnerable people seeking protection should not be subjected to force. Immigration and undocumented migrants remain highly charged political issues in South Africa, especially during election periods. Political parties and pressure groups often blame foreign nationals for unemployment, crime, and pressure on social services. Analysts say such rhetoric has contributed to repeated outbreaks of xenophobic violence over the years. South Africa is expected to hold local government elections later this year, with migration once again becoming a central political campaign issue. For KPFA Pacifica Radio in Makanda, Eastern Cape, South Africa, this is Garikai Chaunza reporting.
0: President Donald Trump said negotiations with Iran are proceeding, and Secretary of State Marco Rubio said a deal may be on the way. But the last few days have included new hostilities with U.S. attacks that Iran called a violation of the ceasefire. Christopher Martinez reports.
15: Tuesday, May 26th, marks day 87 of the Iran War, according to IranWarClock.com, a website that tracks the war along with official announcements of when the war might end. It's also day 49 of the ceasefire, and the day after the U.S. launched strikes on Iranian missile launch sites and mine-laying boats, an act Iran's foreign ministry denounced as a violation of the ceasefire. Even so, Secretary of State Marco Rubio continues to say a deal may be in sight. He spoke to reporters as he was on his way to India.
16: Well, look, I think our position is well stated. The president had a very important, I think, historic call just a couple days ago with a number of leaders from the region. I think there's strong alignment and agreement on what a preliminary draft should look like. I think that, like anything with something like this, it's going to take a couple days to settle on, even down to the disagreements over a word. Sentence. So we'll have to work through that. If there's going to be a deal, we're going to have to work through that. But this is, it's either going to be a good deal or there isn't going to be one.
15: President Donald Trump says the negotiations are, in his words, proceeding in an orderly and constructive manner. But that potential deal has been a moving target, as Rubio acknowledged.
16: We're still a work in progress. As I said, we thought we might have some news last night, maybe today. I wouldn't read too much into it. It takes a little while to hear back.
15: That was on Monday, the day the U.S. launched the latest strikes in southern Iran. The U.S. says the action was defensive and that the U.S. acted with restraint. But Iran's foreign ministry blasted the action in a statement read on Iranian TV.
0: In this statement, it is emphasized that the Islamic Republic of Iran will leave no act of aggression unanswered and will not hesitate in the slightest in defending the Iranian people. The foreign policy body described the multiple instances of maritime piracy and hostile acts carried out over the past 48 hours in Hormuzgan as a blatant violation of paragraph 4 of article 2 of the United Nations Charter and a breach of the ceasefire.
15: As for progress on a peace deal, that still seems far away. President Donald Trump said a deal has been largely negotiated after calls with Israel and other allies over the weekend. Officials say the draft deal includes an end to the war between Israel and Iran-backed Hezbollah militants in Lebanon. But Iran does not sound like it's ready to give up control of the Strait of Hormuz or its nuclear program. Iranian President Masoud Pezeshkian said Sunday that Iran is ready to assure the world it is not seeking nuclear weapons or instability in the region, adding that it is Israel that is the source of instability. Another senior official, General Mohsen Rezaei, warned Sunday that the war could expand to include areas of the Red Sea and the Indian Ocean, saying, "You will be expanding a war from which you yourselves will be the first to flee." UN Chief Antonio Guterres talked about the war in Iran during comments on developments in the Russia-Ukraine war. Farhan Haq is a spokesperson for Guterres.
17: The Secretary General added that this takes place as Israel has announced an escalation of its operations in Lebanon. We witnessed constant violations of the ceasefire in Gaza. and the result of negotiations between the United States and Iran to enter the conflict in the Gulf remains unpredictable.
15: He says a million people remain displaced in Lebanon. The World Health Organization says 9 attacks on healthcare facilities have been recorded over 4 days, killing 8 healthcare workers and injuring 45. Overall, the war continues, and the Strait of Hormuz remains closed. The effects continue to be felt around the world, with rising gasoline prices, damaged economies, and fears of a food crisis, with fertilizer shipments endangered. In Iran, prices have skyrocketed, but life, one way or another, continues. In Tehran, bands and orchestras have started returning to the stage, including a concert at the Tehran Contemporary Art Museum featuring music from southern Iran. The program was organized by Mohsen Sharifian, a prominent Iranian bagpipe player.
18: People's overall mood naturally isn't good. Given the wartime conditions and the lack of peace, what we as artists can offer is, first and foremost, to bring people together, because in times like this, we really need to come together. That's the main thing. And if we can also pass on some positive feelings to one another, if a few artists can get together, sit with each other, chat and play music, then I think that's one of the best things we can do.
15: Reporting for Pacifica Radio News KPFA, I'm Christopher Martinez.
0: Ireland said it aims to pass legislation banning goods traded with Israeli settlements in the occupied West Bank by mid-July. This, according to Foreign Minister Heli McEntee today. Despite opposition from Israel, some U.S. lawmakers and business groups. The measure first proposed in 2024 would apply only to goods, including a small volume of imported produce worth about 200,000 euros annually, according to Irish officials. Prime Minister Michael Martin said expanding the ban to services was not viable, a concession to business groups who warned that multinational companies could face unworkable sanctions. Ireland hopes to coordinate the measure with Belgium, the Netherlands, and possibly Slovenia. Spain is currently the only EU member with similar curbs in place. Most of the international community considers Israeli West Bank settlements illegal under international law. Israel disputes that claim. Cuban Foreign Minister Bruno Rodriguez said today used a United Nations Security Council meeting to condemn what he described as escalating U.S. aggression against Cuba and called on the international community to show solidarity with the island nation. Speaking during a high-level session convened by China, Rodriguez argued that Cuba poses no threat to the United States and warned that U.S. sanctions, energy restrictions, and military threats are creating the conditions for a humanitarian catastrophe. The Cuban foreign minister urged the United Nations to uphold its role in maintaining international peace and security and said Cuba would defend itself if necessary. The meeting also included remarks from UN Secretary General Antonio Guterres, focused on defending the principles of the United UN Charter. Meanwhile, in Cuba, thousands of Cubans gathered on Monday to participate in an anti-imperialist rally, expressing their rejection of the recent indictment issued by the U.S. Department of Justice against the historical leader of the Cuban Revolution, Army General Raul Castro Ruiz. Ed Newman with Radio Havana Cuba has more.
19: Participants described the U.S. measure as illegitimate, fraudulent, and an attempt at media and historical manipulation by Washington. During the demonstration, lawyer Lidice Carballo Farfan legally rejected the U.S. accusations and denounced that the indictment that was made on May the 20th is intended to conceal the truth about the events of 1966 when Cuba shot down 2 aircraft belonging to the terrorist organization Brothers to the Rescue. She said that the action was carried out in legitimate defense of national airspace, protected by international law and the Charter of the United Nations. She also categorized those involved in the terrorist organization as repeatedly violating Cuban sovereignty on more than 25 documented occasions between 1994 and 1996.
0: And that was Ed Newman with Radio Havana, Cuba. The Supreme Court rejected an effort today by Florida to sue California and Washington over their issuance of commercial driver's licenses to immigrants who are not authorized to live in the United States. The case followed a deadly Florida crash last year involving Harjinder Singh, an Indian national accused of making an illegal U-turn that killed three people. Sign held a valid commercial license issued by California after previously receiving one in Washington state. Florida, led by Republicans, argued the states were violating federal immigration law by issuing licenses to non-citizens lacking legal permanent residency and asked the court to block the practice. Previous federal policies had allowed some immigrants to obtain commercial driver's licenses if they had authorization to work in the United States. The High Court declined to hear the case without explanation, though conservative justices Clarence Thomas and Samuel Alito dissented, arguing the court is obligated to hear disputes between states as the highest authority. A separate federal appeals court recently blocked Trump administration restrictions on immigrant commercial licenses. The Coalition of Humane Immigrant Rights, or CHRLA, spoke out against government delays in DACA renewals. The Deferred Action for Childhood Arrivals Program, or DACA, is a program created by the Obama administration that grants temporary legal status to immigrants brought to the U.S. as children. DACA recipients have fought for permanent pathways for citizenship, but Congress has so far failed to pass a permanent solution. In his first term, President Donald Trump tried to eliminate the program altogether, but the attempt failed in the Supreme Court, and DACA remains in effect. Now the Trump administration is shifting strategy, attacking DACA through bureaucratic delays and regulations. For more, Cade Young reports.
20: There are currently more than 500,000 DACA recipients in the United States. Many were children when the program was first created in 2012 and have since become adults with careers and families. Now, the program that allows them to remain in the U.S. legally faces severe delays, causing some filers to miss key renewal deadlines. Those unable to renew their DACA status have lost jobs, been detained, and even deported. CHRLA, the Coalition for Humane Immigrant Rights, offers free services for DACA recipients trying to navigate the process. CHRLA's executive director, Angelica Salas, described the challenges facing DACA recipients.
21: The Trump administration has decided to disrespect the protections of this program, to not respect the protections of legal status that this program has. Respecting when a person who they might encounter, especially immigration, customs enforcement, ICE, or Border Patrol, when they say they have DACA, ignoring that protection. Many of those individuals are ending up in detention centers, and worst of all, many have already been deported. We also are seeing incredible delays in the program in terms of its renewals.
20: Renewal times are up nearly 5 times, according to the Associated Press, which reports that the current wait time of 70 days is up from just 15 days in 2025. These delays have had cascading effects for those waiting for renewal, as missed renewal dates means loss of employment and ambiguous legal status in the country. In December, Senate Democratic Whip Dick Durbin, alongside Alaska Republican Senator Lisa Murkowski, reintroduced the DREAM Act, a bill that would provide a clear pathway to permanent legal status and eventually citizenship for DACA recipients. The bill, which has failed in previous iterations, has not yet been voted on in the Senate. With the recent delays, Durbin placed the blame on the Trump administration, saying, quote, "The Board of Immigration Appeals decision adds to a growing pattern by the Trump administration to erode the DACA program and destabilize entire communities," end quote. He added, quote, "It also fits a larger pattern of attacks on due process, as the administration pressures immigration judges to issue rulings that align with unlawful mass deportation policies, and when those decisions are appealed, the Board of Immigration Appeals rules against immigrants in almost every case," end quote. In a statement originally provided to CNN, the U.S. Citizenship and Immigration Services, or USCIS, spokesman Zach Kaler defended the administration's stance on immigration decisions, saying, quote, "Under the leadership of President Trump, USCIS is safeguarding the American people by more thoroughly screening and vetting all aliens," end quote. USCIS has updated regulations on numerous immigration issues, including green card applications, under the direct guidance of the Trump administration. The delays in processing renewals for DACA recipients are yet another roadblock in an immigration process already fraught with challenges. CHRLA advises DACA recipients to file no later than 150 days out from their renewal deadline. Salas and CHRLA are also pushing for legislators to create that permanent pathway to citizenship the DACA recipients have long awaited.
21: But my final message to everybody is that we cannot continue to live with these statuses that have expiration dates and that also keep people vulnerable to the attacks by the Trump administration or by any other administration that will use your immigration status to attack you. So we have to fight for permanent solutions, and that means a path to citizenship. Citizenship is the only protection that we all deserve.
20: For KPFA News, I'm Cade Young.
0: Democratic Representative Christian Menefee defeated longtime Democratic Representative Al Green in a Democratic primary runoff today for Texas's 18th congressional district, a rare incumbent versus incumbent matchup driven by Republican redistricting. Menefee, who won a special election earlier this year to fill the seat of late Representative Sylvester Turner, will be heavily favored in November in the solidly Democratic Houston-based district. Green was forced into the race after Republicans redrew his ninth district to favor the GOP. He sought a 12th term in the safer 18th district, but fell short in a contest framed as a generational clash within the party. Green has been one of Congress's vocal progressive voices. He made history as the first lawmaker to bring articles of impeachment against President Trump to the House floor, doing so three times beginning in 2017. He was ejected from the House chamber during Trump's address to Congress in both 2025 and 2026. Green also championed legislation targeting poverty, housing discrimination, and predatory lending throughout his more than two decades in office. Menefee, who previously served as Harris County attorney and highlighted lawsuits his office filed against the Trump administration, benefited from more than $5 million in outside spending from cryptocurrency-aligned super PACs. Green criticized the outside money throughout the campaign. The district has been represented by a black lawmaker for more than 50 years, beginning with Barbara Jordan in 1973. The sole Democrat on the Federal Communications Commission is urging media companies to resist what she sees as the Trump administration's crackdown on free speech. Ana Gomez is zeroing in on Disney, the parent company of ABC, which is under investigation by the FCC. Gomez sent a letter to Disney CEO Josh D'Amaro accusing the FCC of censorship and intimidation. She criticized Disney's decision to settle a defamation case, arguing it set a bad precedent. Gomez's term ends June 30th, but she may remain if not replaced. A federal commission has approved the design for President Donald Trump's proposed 250-foot triumphal arch at a gateway to Washington, advancing one of several projects the Republican president is pursuing to reshape the Capitol before the nation's 250th anniversary celebrations. The U.S. Commission of Fine Arts voted, despite broad opposition from preservation groups, historians, and veterans, who argued the monument would disrupt carefully designed historic sight lines between the Lincoln Memorial and Arlington National Cemetery. Last October, Trump fired all six members of the commission and replaced them with his own appointees. The granite arch would feature gilded eagles, gold inscriptions reading One Nation Under God and Liberty and Justice for All, and a public observation deck. Designers removed four lion statues from earlier plans after criticisms from commissioners. Trump welcomed the vote, saying Washington is the, quote, only important and major city that doesn't have one. The project still requires review by the National Capital Planning Commission, which oversees construction on federal land. Critics have filed lawsuits challenging both the arch and Trump's separate renovation plans for the Lincoln Memorial Reflecting Pool. We'll be back with more news after this.
2: Uncle Chewy, do you even know what the cloud is? 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
2: Human Rights Watch reports that the United Arab Emirates trained Colombian mercenaries to fight along Sudan's Rapid Support Forces militant group in that country's civil war. The report accuses the UAE of supporting the Rapid Support Forces, which is known for committing atrocities. The UAE denies these claims. The conflict in Sudan began in April of 2023 after a power struggle. The RSF evolved from Arab militias notorious for past atrocities in Darfur. Human Rights Watch says Colombian mercenaries were trained in the UAE before deployment. The group urges international pressure on the UAE to end support for the RSF. The United States has sanctioned entities linked to these activities. The Sudanese civil war has led to tens of thousands of deaths and millions of people displaced. The UN has called it the world's worst humanitarian crisis. A train traveling at high speed hit a minibus crossing a railway in Belgium, killing four people, including two children, and injuring five other children. Officials say the accident that happened today near Bugenhout is one of the worst rail accidents in the country's history. The bus driver and escort and two children aged 12 and 15 died. William Denislow has more.
3: A Belgian rail track operator says that the barriers were down and the traffic lights were red when the incident occurred at a little after 8 o'clock in the morning. Officials say the train driver pulled the emergency brake but was unable to avoid the collision that occurred in Bugenhout in East Flanders. The country's interior minister, Bernard Cantat, has praised first responders for a quick response and intervention. Authorities say they don't immediately know how the accident happened, adding that an investigation is underway. William Denslow, Brussels.
2: Authorities say the implosion of a chemical tank at a pulp and paper mill in southwestern Washington state killed an undisclosed number of people. In a joint statement, Nippon Dynawave Packaging Company and local law enforcement said today that the tank's rupture caused, quote, multiple critical injuries as well as fatalities. Authorities said some victims had suffered burns or inhalation injuries. There was no immediate threat to the public. The statement, issued more than 4 hours after the tank imploded at 7:15 a.m., said crews were continuing recovery operations and that no identifying information would be released about victims pending notification of relatives. President Donald Trump wrapped up a three-hour visit to Walter Reed National Military Medical Center for what the White House described as preventative medical and dental exams. In a social media post after today's visit, the 79-year-old Trump said, quote, "Everything checked out perfectly." It was Trump's fourth publicly disclosed medical exam since returning to office 16 months ago. The tradition of the presidential physical goes back decades and offers a glimpse to the chief's fitness, though the White House decides what to reveal. Trump, who turns 80 in June and is the second oldest president after Joe Biden, has faced heightened scrutiny about his health during his second term, as he's repeatedly been spotted with bruising on his hands and swollen ankles. The White House has attributed the bruising on his hands to irritation from, quote, frequent handshaking, and the swelling in his legs to chronic venous insufficiency. That's a condition where veins struggle to return blood to the heart, and while common in older adults, can affect quality of life if untreated. U.S. consumer confidence declined slightly this month as gas prices stayed high and inflation remained elevated. It's a sharp contrast to soaring stock prices that have neared record levels. The Conference Board's Consumer Confidence Index today slipped 0.7 points to 93.1 in May, the first decline after 3 months of gains. Americans have soured on President Trump's economic policies, polls show, potentially creating problems for Republicans heading into the midterm elections. Gas prices have soared to a nationwide average of about $4.50 a gallon from just a little below $3 a gallon before the war with Iran began at the end of February. Prices have been at or above $4.50 a gallon for nearly

0: that it will grant permanent residency to people already inside the country only in, quote, extraordinary circumstances. Applicants must instead now pursue consular processing abroad. Agency spokesperson Zach Kaller said the policy restores the, quote, original intent of immigration law and reduces the possibility of applicants remaining in the U.S. after being denied residency. Immigration advocates criticized the move as an attempt to slow legal immigration. Lawyers said the policy could force applicants, including students, workers, and spouses of U.S. citizens, to remain abroad for months or even years while cases are processed. Legal challenges are expected. A federal three-judge panel has temporarily blocked Alabama from using a Republican-drawn congressional map in this year's elections, ruling today that it was enacted with intentional racial discrimination against black voters. The ruling is the first test of whether intentionally discriminatory maps can still be challenged, following the High Court's April ruling in Louisiana versus Calais that gutted the Voting Rights Act of 1965. After the Calais ruling, GOP-led states across the country rushed to implement new maps meant to help Republicans win additional seats in the upcoming midterm elections. In Alabama, state lawmakers proposed a previously rejected map from 2023. Today, the court rejected that map, which contains only one majority black district. The ruling stemmed from a long-running redistricting fight that began there in 2021, when black plaintiffs sued Alabama over a congressional map they said diluted black voting power. In response, state lawmakers passed a map in 2023, which the court found still intentionally weakened black representation. After that map was rejected, a court-appointed special master drew a new plan with a second majority black district that was later upheld by the Supreme Court. The three-judge panel found today that the court's prior assessment of the 2023 plan's discriminatory intent still stood, writing, quote, "We do not lightly intrude in state affairs, but our previous review of the undisputed evidence left us in no doubt that Alabama's legislatively enacted plan from 2023 intentionally discriminated based on race in violation of the Constitution. Our reexamination in light of Calais yields the same conclusion." The panel added, quote, "We cannot see our way clear to requiring Alabamians to cast their votes in the 2026 elections under a districting plan tainted by intentional race-based discrimination." The lower court has ordered Alabama to use a map with two U.S. House districts that contain a majority of black residents or close to it for an August 11th special primary. Alabama's Republican Attorney General Steve Marshall said he would appeal to the Supreme Court. Meanwhile, the South Carolina Senate has rejected President Trump's push to redraw the state's congressional districts in hopes Republicans could gain an extra seat. The proposal passed the South Carolina House on May 20th after 2 days of long debate, but senators rejected the efforts today as early in-person voting got underway for the state's June 9th primaries. Some senators said it was simply too late to make a change. Others worried the move could backfire and get an extra Democrat elected to the U.S. House. The proposal would have scheduled a special primary in August for the new congressional map. Wyoming's Secretary of State Chuck Gray is calling for the state to reconsider how electoral maps are drawn there near the Wind River Indian Reservation, prompting pushback from tribal governments. Erica Lattice reports.
1: State Government and Politics reporter Maggie Mullen says Gray sent letters to both Governor Mark Gordon and the Fremont County Commission, citing a new U.S. Supreme Court ruling that narrows the ability of states to use race as a determining factor in drawing maps. Gray argues that maps created for House District 33 and Fremont County are unconstitutional because they consider race.
2: Both the Eastern Shoshone and the Northern Arapaho, they've come out and denounced Secretary of State Chuck Gray and have called these letters and what the Secretary is suggesting a direct attack on Native voting.
1: Both tribes are calling on elected officials and voters to reject efforts they warn would undermine the principles of representative democracy. Gray says the Supreme Court's Louisiana v. Calais decision applies across the United States, including in Wyoming, and that drawing districts based on race is a blatant violation of the United States Constitution. The Northern Arapaho Business Council contends that the Calais decision does not replace a 2010 federal court ruling that found the use of at-large districting unlawful in Fremont County. The council says going back to that system in Fremont would dilute the Native vote and eliminate fair opportunities for Native representation in elected office. Mullen notes Commissioner Clarence Thomas is currently the only Indigenous member on the Fremont County Commission.
2: And then in the Wyoming legislature, I mean, you're talking out of 93 members. There is a single Indigenous member right now that voters have elected to the body, and that is Representative Ivan Posey.
1: Gray's letters came at the official start of Wyoming's 2026 election season. Mullen says while the governor does have the authority to call lawmakers into a special session to redraw maps, the governor's office told her that they're still waiting to hear back from the attorney general for guidance.
2: I don't get the impression that there is a strong appetite among lawmakers or really the governor's office to redraw maps in the middle of an election.
1: This is Eric Galatis reporting for the Wyoming News Service.
0: Polls have just closed in Texas, where Republican voters were deciding who would be their nominee for U.S. Senate. President Donald Trump endorsed State Attorney General Ken Paxton last week over three-term Senator John Cornyn. It's the president's latest effort to go after Republicans he considers not sufficiently loyal. Cornyn is backed by Senate GOP leaders. The four-term incumbent and allies have spent roughly $90 million in advertising since last year. Most of it attacked Paxton. Cornyn risks becoming the first Republican senator in Texas history to seek the party's nod and still lose. Freda Ross has more.
3: The race between incumbent Senator John Cornyn and Attorney General Ken Paxton received additional attention last week when President Donald Trump endorsed Paxton in the contest. Southern Methodist University political science professor Cal Gilson says Paxton was already leading Cornyn in the polls when the endorsement was made.
4: He didn't want to back someone who might not win. So once it became clear Paxton had emerged in the lead, I think he was thrilled to endorse him, because he didn't really trust Cornyn. Cornyn's sort of a classic United States senator.
3: The winner will face Democratic State Representative James Tallarico in the general election in November. Republican candidates in Kentucky and Louisiana have both won runoff elections after receiving support from Trump. Gilson says Democrats would rather Tallarico face off against Paxton because of the attorney general's legal troubles. He was indicted for securities fraud in 2015 and impeached in 2023. Gilson adds no matter who wins today's election, Tallarico will have to run a clean campaign.
4: Never been in a race this big, this much money going into it. Spotlight will be on him. So if he goes from wire to wire without making a mistake and runs a good, strong campaign, it's not inconceivable that he might win.
3: No Democrat has won a statewide election in Texas since 1994. Gilson says despite redistricting, he predicts Republicans will lose control of the House and possibly the Senate.
4: The races that Democrats are looking to pick up are North Carolina, Maine, Ohio, and Alaska. And then if they took Texas, that would be icing on the cake.
3: I'm Freda Ross, Texas News Service.
0: California election officials are urging voters planning to cast mail ballots in next week's primary election to send them by today because of recent changes to United States Postal Service processing procedures. Under the new system, mail collected at post offices and USPS boxes located more than 50 miles from a regional hub may not be picked up until the following day. Officials warn that ballots dropped off on the June 2nd election day could miss the required postmark deadline and become ineligible to count. Voters who miss today's recommended mailing deadline can still return ballots at voting centers or official drop boxes or get a same-day postmark at a post office. However, other changes to how post offices process mail mean that a same-day postmark is not automatically generated anymore and must be manually requested from a post office employee. In-person voting will remain open until 8 p.m. on Election Day, and same-day voter registration will be available at local voting centers. The Los Angeles mayoral race is moving forward with three strong contenders who hold different views on critical issues, handling homelessness, public safety, and last year's wildfires that decimated communities in Pacific Palisades and Altadena. In the latest mayoral debates, incumbent Mayor Karen Bass Los Angeles City Council member Nitya Raman and reality star and business owner Spencer Pratt faced off in one of Los Angeles' most engaging elections. Joan Walsh reports.
5: The three leading mayoral candidates facing off in a debate tackling the issues of police budget, public safety, and spending. Bass said that during her tenure, homelessness fell by 17.5%. With the rise of encampments being a public safety concern, Bass said she had been working on hiring more police officers, but the city council had been pushing back on that. Candidate Raman, the city council member, countered that the proposed contract gave the police union more money than the city had, leading to the city's billion-dollar budget deficit last year that led to cuts to essential services across the entire city.
6: If you're wondering why your streetlights are out on your block and the Bureau of Street Lighting is telling you that it's taking a year to fix a streetlight, that's council why. Member-
5: Bass and Raman both talked about a decrease in crime, but candidate Spencer Pratt countered that that didn't mean the city was safe.
7: I talk to thousands of moms a week. They do not feel safe in the street. No matter what these crime statistics are telling anybody, it's not how people feel on the street. There's a difference between people reporting crime and feeling unsafe on the street. And with Councilwoman Raman, people are more concerned about getting stabbed on the street than the lights being out.
5: For homelessness, Mayor Bass referred to her city program, Inside Safe, a housing-led strategy to bring people inside from tents and encampments, and to prevent encampments from returning.
8: Inside Safe is the only citywide program that we have had that has reduced homelessness 2 years in a row. Prior to that, there was no citywide strategy, and homelessness was going up year after year.
5: Pratt and Raman said the program was too expensive and not effective. Pratt accused both Bass and Raman of failing in handling the homeless crisis, as they were both working together as a team during the last term. Raman accused both Pratt and Bass of attacking her because they wanted to run against each other in the general election because her ideas were based on real results and analysis of the system focusing on accountability. Pratt responded,
7: Mayor Bass and I are definitely not working together. I blame this person for burning my house and my parents' house and my town and all my neighbors down. I am not working with Mayor Bass. Second off, if I wanted to run against anybody, it would be the council member who is terrible. Mayor Bass has at least been a mayor for almost 4 years. You think it's easier to run against the incumbent mayor or a random city council member who's been a failure for 6 years?
5: Emerson College polling results show Bass leaning at 30%, Pratt in second at 22%, and Raman close behind at 19%. While the race is nonpartisan, Bass and Raman are Democrat and Pratt Republican. The Los Angeles mayoral election will be held on June 2nd. If no candidate receives a majority of the vote, a runoff election will be held on November 3rd. Reporting for KPFA News, I'm Joan Walsh.
0: A vigil was held yesterday for an Oakland coffee shop owner who has been missing for more than 2 months. 52-year-old Amy Hilliard disappeared virtually without a trace back in March. According to her husband, she had a therapy appointment the day she disappeared. Sometime after she returned home, she vanished with her keys, purse, phone, and wallet all left at the family home. The back door was also found open, although there was no note of any kind of explanation. The vigil was also being held to mark National Missing Persons Month and the hundreds of missing Bay Area individuals who go missing each year and their families who continue to grieve. More than 200 crime survivors gathered at the California State Capitol to release a report alleging the state's victim compensation program is failing those it was designed to serve. The 13th annual Survivor Speak event highlighted data showing that application denial rates have tripled since 2019. Advocates are calling for the passage of the Thrive Act to streamline mental health access for young survivors of violence. KPFA's health and well-being reporter Annetta Felix has more.
9: Advocates with Californians for Safety and Justice are asking the legislature to reform the California Victim Compensation Program, which is designed to help survivors pay for medical bills, relocation, and funerals. The group published a new report Tuesday, which calls for reversing denial rates, cutting administrative overhead, and removing eligibility barriers within the program. According to the report, funds reaching victims of violent crimes dropped, while the agency's internal overhead grew by the millions. Executive Director Tanisha Hollins says these failures create a cycle that endangers public safety.
10: While the money reaching victims has dropped nearly 30%, the money that CalVCB spends on its own internal administration has gone up by about $9 million. So the overhead for their agency, more money. The money that goes out to survivors, none. Tens of millions of dollars sitting in the agency is unacceptable. That could be helping people who have been harmed. We cannot say that we care about public safety while leaving survivors to fend for themselves.
9: The report finds that while the state's denial rates was 1 in 12 in 2019, it has now jumped to nearly 1 in 3 applications. Collins says that as the processes becomes more inaccessible, the number of survivors even attempting to apply for help has dropped from 50,000 to 35,000 annually.
10: When the state fails to support survivors, is effectively subsidizing the next generation of violence. I don't say that lightly. I've lost multiple brothers to violence. I know the weight of grief. I know what it feels like to try to survive something that's unimaginable and then have to navigate systems that are cold, confusing, full of red tape, be re-victimized, blamed, re-traumatized, gaslighted, and turned away. And I know the people who are standing here with me can relate.
9: The central focus of the mobilization is AB 2247, the Thrive Act, which seeks to remove the red tape currently preventing young people from accessing mental health services after experiencing gun violence. Bridget Montoya says she was disqualified from aid after being shot in the head because she was unable to identify her attackers while in a coma.
11: After I regained consciousness, police interrogated me in my hospital room, demanding to know who shot me. How could I possibly have answered that question, especially when I had gotten shot in the head? So instead of them coming to tell me or giving me any information, they demanded for me to give them information. Because I wasn't able to identify the perpetrators, the police said I was not cooperative and didn't even try to file a police report. Because there was no police report, I wasn't viewed as the victim by the state of California. I was automatically disqualified from receiving victim compensation.
9: The report outlines 5 policy mandates, including a $100 million annual appropriation to move the program away from a model that relies on fines from low-income defendants. Lanesha Edwards, a survivor leader and violent interventionist, says providing these resources is essential to breaking the cycle of harm.
12: When my brothers were killed, my family was left with no resources, no support. We had no idea what to do.
9: The Thrive Act is currently moving through the state's legislature as survivors continue to meet with lawmakers this week. Anita Felix, reporting for KPFA Radio.
0: Community food banks and California lawmakers warned last week that new federal eligibility rules for food assistance could jeopardize benefits for hundreds of thousands of Californians, including thousands in the Bay Area. The changes stem from H.R. 1, the Republican-backed Big Beautiful Bill, which tightens work requirements for recipients of CalFresh, the state's version of the Supplemental Nutrition Assistance Program, or SNAP. Democratic Assemblymember Alex Lee of Milpitas sounded the alarm.
13: H.R. 1 will impose cruel and punitive work requirements, forcing the poorest Californians into even deeper poverty. The expanded work requirements are red tape traps to cut off vital food aid to low-income people. This is yet another federal policy created to starve out families. The empirical evidence is clear. Work requirements do not increase employment. Instead, they impose bureaucratic paperwork designed as tripwires for people to fall over. An estimated 665,500 people are at risk of losing food assistance because of HR 1's time limit work requirements.
0: Advocates said the law expands work requirements to adults up to age 64 and parents with children older than 14. Previously, the rules generally applied to adults aged 18 to 54 without dependents. The law also sharply limits states' ability to waive the requirements in high unemployment areas. Jared Call, Director of Public Policy and Advocacy for the California Association of Food Banks, said that while California previously had a statewide exemption, under the new rules, only counties with unemployment above 10% qualify.
14: California and many other states had geographic waivers. In California, we had a statewide waiver of this time limit, meaning that counties didn't have to implement these restrictions. And those were secured during times of economic downturn, like the 2009 recession and the pandemic. HR 1 changed the criteria under which states and counties can qualify for these waivers, making many, many more areas forced to implement the time limit. So in California, that includes 52 of our 58 counties, which represent the vast majority of our population.
0: The new rules will take effect June 1st. Researchers say sampling raw sewage from hospital sewer lines can detect a dangerous drug-resistant fungus nearly half a year before patients even begin showing symptoms. Suzanne Potter reports.
3: A deadly fungus called C. auris can be detected in sewer water from hospitals and nursing homes 5 months before it shows up in clinical tests of patients, according to a new study led by the University of Nevada, Las Vegas. The strain is resistant to many antifungal medicines and can persist on surfaces for months. Professor Edwin Oh, director of the UNLV Center for Water Intelligence and Community Health, says more than a third of patients with an invasive infection will die.
15: C. auris, it's transmissible across patients because patients come in contact with contaminated surfaces or objects in healthcare facilities, and then it gets either onto your skin or into your system.
3: In 2022, Nevada experienced the largest recorded C. auris outbreak in the U.S. when it turned up at 22 healthcare sites. As of 2025, the Silver State reported more than 1,600 C. auris infections cumulatively since 2021. That's 13% of all cases in the nation. Past studies have analyzed samples from wastewater plants, but this new study shows that it's more useful to take samples from the sewer directly at the healthcare facility. It gives hospitals a new tool instead of relying on case-by-case testing for people who are ill. Professor Oh explains people can lower their risk by washing their hands thoroughly and regularly when in a healthcare facility. He adds hospitals must follow strict disinfection and infection control procedures.
15: A number of different interventions have been proposed in dealing with C. auris, like a UVC light that can kill a pathogen like this.
3: UNLV is building one of the largest C. auris research repositories and hopes to develop new antifungal therapeutics and then a vaccine. For Nevada News Service, I'm Suzanne Potter.
0: Bay Area weather this evening, partly cloudy, lows in the lower 50s, partly cloudy tomorrow as well, with highs around 70. In the Central Valley, partly cloudy tonight with lows in the mid-50s. Slight chance of rain tomorrow morning, otherwise partly sunny with highs in the mid-70s. In Los Angeles tonight, increasing clouds, lows in the high 50s. Cloudy with drizzle tomorrow morning before becoming mostly sunny, highs in the mid-60s. That's it for the news. I'm Scott Baba. Lauren Schmidt is at the controls. Good evening.
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meat and seeds. Seeds of our ancestral crops here in the Southwest. It really belongs where

They're also used to our sounds, our songs, our prayers, our love for them. They're our relatives, and so they matter.

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3: Thank you so much, Roxanne Swensel and Anne Laforte, for being with us for this conversation at the interface between Indigenous knowledge systems, Native science, and biomimicry, delving into a topic that is dear to my heart, which is food and food systems. So before we dive into these topics, I'd like each of you to introduce yourself and your work in whichever way you'd like to introduce yourself.
0: Okay. Thank you for having me on this podcast today. And I look forward to our conversation. My name is Roxanne Swensel. I'm from Santa Clara Pueblo in northern New Mexico. I am a tribal member here and live here on the reservation. I have been a farmer, a builder, a sculptor, a mechanic, a do-aller, but I am very focused on all the skills that it takes to be a more sustainable person in this world. And coming from a tribal community, I am aware of how to do that in a more traditional cultural context. And so that's where I'm coming from. I started a nonprofit institute in 1989 called Flowering Tree Permaculture Institute. And we work with sustainable permaculture design methods, but coming from an indigenous perspective. Thank you.
3: And where can we find your art, Roxanne?
0: And you can find my art here and there, but I do have a gallery called the Roxanne Swensel Tower Gallery in Pewaukee, New Mexico. If you look up my name, you'll probably find it.
3: Yeah, beautiful sculptures. Anne, tell us about yourself.
4: So my name is Anne Laforte, and I live in Pasadena, California. And I came to this work. A friend of mine asked me to help her out with a nonprofit that she was starting. It was an urban agriculture project. And I was a foodie. And I was like, okay, cool, let's do it. And so she did a lot of the farming and the growing, but we got to participate in some activities around pickling and fermentation, extending the harvest. And I got really interested in nutrient density of food. And I wanted to know, how do we get nutrient density into food? And I started picking up lots of permaculture books and listening to all the podcasts and doing all the things to learn as much as I could. And in that process, I found out that there's microbes in the soil that are actually cycling nutrients, which is how our food gets that nutrient density. And from there on, it was a passion journey, maybe. I was living in Chicago at the time, but I was from California, and I decided that I needed to move to California to help heal the soils of California. And so from there, I ended up getting a master's degree in biomimicry and weaving together my love of soil and these biomimicry ideas. And along the way, I met Sara, which is wonderful. And now I actually, for the last year or so, I've been working for Biomimicry 3.8, which is a leading biomimicry consulting company. I specifically focus on built environment, biomimicry application, and yeah, that's me.
3: Thanks, Anne. That's great. So given that what brings us together is nature, I'm wondering if each of you can share with us what maybe is your favorite organism or ecosystem or just place that resonates with you.
0: I think that just, I would have to say that I'm partial to my yard just because I have grown it from scratch of sorts. It was a driveway when I came to live here, and all there was sand. And within the last 35 years, I grew a small food forest here around my house. And just watching it through the years has been such a learning experience and a relationship I built with it, implementing what I put in to start with, and then watching it evolve has been a love story. And I have to say that's been the most exciting ecosystem that I've I've been around.
3: As someone who has visited this place, it's just incredible how you're literally moving from, you know, a desert and you're going into this completely different ecosystem. It's wild. It's just heavenly. The microclimates, the diversity, all the critters and organisms, and then your own grandkids running around feeling so free.
0: Thank you, Sarah. Yes, it's been a working process continuously. <Yeah. laughs> But yes, it's a little forest. If we laugh, the kids laugh because they look on Google Maps and they can look down at the pictures, the images they take of the landscape. And we can always find my spot because it's this green spot in the middle of the desert. Yes, it's actually one of the hardest places to grow because it's the high desert. So not only do we have lack of water, we have very hot temperatures, very cold temperatures, and a very short growing season. So all of the, it's not the easiest place to grow in, but there's ways.
3: Right.

0: Thank you. That's really beautiful. Well, what about you, Anne? What is your favorite organism or ecosystem? Where do you flock to?
1: I flock to the soil. It's not anywhere specific geography-wise, but I just love thinking about the different relationships in the soil. Specifically, I'm a big fan of fungi. Mycorrhizal fungi is just the coolest, and the ways that it is, you know, functionally supporting its community is pretty fantastic. So it's a philosophy too, right? The soil is foundational, and the microbes in the soil have these relationships that are like a soap opera, right? Everybody is connected to everybody else in some way or another. And it's very beautiful and drama filled and really interesting because, you know, they say we know more about space than we know about what's under our feet. And so it's sort of, you know, the next frontier of better understanding those community dynamics.
0: I love that. Thanks, Anne. You know, one of my happiest and saddest moments at the same time were, I come from Cairo, Egypt, and they were drilling for a new subway that they're building. So I got a chance to see maybe 3-4 feet down the infrastructure that they were dredging. And you can see this black, lush soil that used to surround the Nile River that was generations of farmers that had been stewarding this land using the inundation that would come, the classical river that would flood and inundate, and new silt would come through. And there's like thick layer of soil that had been stewarded and built. And it was so black. And the thing is, like, Egypt is in the middle of a desert too, but this is exactly what farmers had done. And yet it was all built on top with the cement and concrete. And so it was like such a beautiful moment to be able to see what my ancestors had done, but also such a heart-wrenching moment to see what we've chosen to prioritize. We'll start diving in a little bit. So if you can introduce to the listeners what to you means indigenous knowledge or TEK, and this is to you, Roxanne, and what you might know about biomimicry. And if it's nothing at all, that's fine also.
2: Oh, okay. Well, I actually have not heard the word biomimicry until recently. I had to go look it up. And then I believe you asked about, like, how does that connect with indigenous knowledge? I was caught by, you know, permaculture way back in the 90s, the 80s, actually, because it rang true with what I was taught as an indigenous person in how to treat the land around us, to how to behave in our environments in better ways. It feels almost crazy not to at this point. It's like common sense. It's like you don't go kill the hand that feeds you. You take care of it. You know, if the land is taking care of you, you make sure you don't destroy it. And so, you know, it felt like biomimicry and permaculture thinking was to, you know, make conscious a very obvious thing if we want to continue life, to take care of our environment.
0: If you're defining to someone who's a non-native, what do you think indigenous knowledge means? What does that knowledge mean to you, and how did you acquire it?
2: I guess I think of indigenous knowledge is a land-based thinking, a land-based way of being, where you're not separate from your environment. You belong to place. And so to me, that is what I think of when I think of indigenous knowledge, is that you are remembering or you're aware of your connection to place.
0: Thank you. Anne?
1: Ooh, I feel like that concept of the genius of place is so heavily influencing my perspective of biomimicry. You know, life creates conditions conducive to life, and how can we mimic those patterns to create those life-supporting conditions, right? It's very similar to regenerative design, right? And also when you say the word remember, if we break apart that word remember, we again remember ourselves to who we are and to nature, what does it mean to be a member of this ecosystem? And how can we design our human solutions within that idea of, hey, we're all here together. It's not just for humans. And so how can we be better neighbors to our human and non-human communities?
0: Wow, both great. From your worldview, what is nature and what's our relationship towards that as humans?
2: You go first, Anne.
1: Okay. I live a very urban life, but nature is, it's many things. We are all connected. We are really all just one, like our planet is one large superorganism, really going about it, its ways and systems. But to me also, I think very metaphorically, and so nature is my teacher, my mentor. And so I like to think about how all the systems work and how I can incorporate them in my day-to-day, whether that's thinking about like, what might the mycelial way mean, right? If we want to learn lessons from fungi, what would that look like in my daily life? Like decisions that I make about my career path or how I interact with my local community. My friend Kumu said, when I talked to her about microbes, and she's like, oh yeah, water spirits. And I was like, water spirits, tell me more. She's like, well, water spirits. So microbes, they need water to survive, to live, to thrive, just like us. And they often live in water and they live in bodies of water. We are bodies of water. And so we have not only our microbes in the soil, but they're in us, on us, with us. And they're one of the strongest things, maybe besides our DNA, that has been passed down generation to generation that we have with us at all times. And so I like to really think introspectively about nature as like the life on me and in me and of me, right?
0: I love that. Yeah, that's beautiful.
2: Yeah, I like that too. Thank you, Anne. What do I think nature is? When you asked that, I went, well, that's the truth versus non-truth. I went that way. And I thought, it's the natural place when we're in our right place or when we are truly ourselves, we are in our natural setting, our natural way of being. And so the natural environment around us does not pretend, you know, a peach never pretends to be a pear, you know, a cherry tree never pretends to be a cactus. They are what they are. People are the only ones that get confused here. We try to be things we're not. And so we end up making messes. I think nature is finding our natural place within ourselves and the world around us, in nature, in the natural world. And I like what you were saying, Anne, about the microbes and all of the fungi and the organisms that we don't necessarily see every day. They're connecting us and sending messages and communicating. And if we're not in our right place or we're not being true to ourselves, I wonder what message that is sending versus when we are in our right place, what message do we send in that place? So I guess I go that direction with that question. Is humans, for some reason, need to ask that question. No other species would have to.
1: For sure. Well, and I think just going off of that, there's a lot of things that I think about in biomimicry around signals and signals that we are able to hear and then also to give, and whether or not we're tuned to hear them matters, right? If you have a radio that's on the wrong station, you're not going to hear that song. And so I think personally, I'm very inspired by iTech in the way of trying to be more observant and trying to have deeper listening skills to nature and to elders and wisdom holders around ways of being that I may not be picking up signals around because of the way that I grew up in urban environment and my culture.
2: Yeah, all of us at this point. But I do think that we need to learn to listen again so that we can proceed in the best way possible. And if we're too busy playing video games or we're doing whatever, we tend to disconnect ourselves from our natural environment. We're not remembering. We're not connecting the dots anymore. We're fragmenting. We're not becoming a beautiful basket. We're becoming pieces broken.
0: So in that spirit of a beautiful basket, and since both of you are working in the space of food, I'm wondering what a sustainable or regenerative food system means or looks like to you in the communities that you represent.
1: I can start. Oof, it's a big question for sure. I prefer regenerative. I heard the other day someone say, if someone asked you about your relationship with your significant other, would you want them to say, yeah, it's sustainable? Or would you want them to say that it's regenerative, right? That you love them more each day. And so I like to think about it that way of like, how can we do activities that are healing at the same time that they are generating food? And so I'm very interested in the regenerative agriculture movement, which I know has a lot of basis from iTech. And that idea that whatever we're doing, we need to consider what is the soil doing naturally and how might we support it? So Janine Benyus says, we have to learn to help the helpers. We need to support them in ways so that they can do their best work. And that's what I see in regenerative agriculture with keeping the soil covered and keeping living roots in the ground. There's lots of layers to it. It goes out to food justice and making sure that we find opportunities to heal communities that have food deserts. And basically just, I feel like a regenerative food system would include every single layer between that. So healing rural communities that have been basically decimated by our current agriculture practices and policies, unfortunately. It's a combination of a lot of things. There's a lot of a push right now for fully vegetarian only options. And I think that might be missing a piece around considering cultural norms. And we're not all the same. We like different foods. And so when we're pushing for just vegetarian foods, we're maybe missing something. And I think also a lot of times with regenerative agriculture, if we have grazing organisms, grazing animals, ruminants on the land, many times they're on land that can't necessarily grow food. And so how can we leverage those animals who need to eat and can go on more rocky terrain to heal those lands that may have been degraded over time in other ways?
0: Can you just define to the audience what you mean when you say regenerative agriculture?
1: Agriculture that has the built-in mechanism of healing the land and healing the animals and healing the people all the way up the chain. So ideally, if we are eating animals for meat, that they have a really good life and just one bad day. And that when we're doing the process of raising those animals, that they are giving back to the land as well and helping to heal the soil. Because like you think about cows, like they have these rumens with the different microorganisms in there. Those microorganisms come from the soil and they go back to the soil. And that is very tightly cycled with the soil. Their saliva triggers growth in grass. They evolve together with the grasses. And so to me, that's regenerative agriculture, is to grow food, produce grains, fruits, vegetables, meat, dairy, in ways that actually help heal the soil, heal the land. It's not just a focus on exactly what we're doing on the land, but how do those layers fold out to help support healing communities as well?
0: Thank you. That's really beautiful.

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0: I use sustainable a lot, but I like the word regenerative better because I don't think it can be sustainable unless it's regenerative, unless it's all working well together, all of it. So I want to go back to this, the idea of being in a natural right place concept where all the parts are working well together. I think that's where I go to when you're thinking about regenerative or a sustainable system or a system that is blooming at its highest potential. I think it has to do with diversity. And I don't know if there's any system that is at its fullest potential because I keep thinking life evolves, you know, and it's trying to become more and more diverse and more intricate and more possibilities. And that's so cool. If you think of it in the opposite terms, when they come in with, you know, monocropping or industrial farming methods, they actually take away diversity. They take away the microbes. They take away the fungi. They take away all the other plants and birds and insects and everything else that could be there. And they, you know, grow one crop and they spray it with chemicals. And that's a very, very sad basket. It has one strand to its structure. But then even if you do two crops, then you got two strands for your basket. What if you left some rows where you just let the weeds grow? Then you have maybe 10 more strands to your basket. Then you add some butterflies, you add some insects, you add some birds, and you got 50 more strands to your basket. Now you add some fungi and microbes in the soil and you let them heal and stuff. And now you got a million more strands to your basket. And, you know, you keep adding and your basket becomes more and more intricate and beautiful and diverse and strong because the more strands you have to that basket, the stronger that basket's going to be. So if something comes along and disturbs it, it's not going to fall apart so easily. It's going to be sustainable. It's going to last. So that's the trick. So that's what we're aiming for.
1: Roxanne, can you try and paint a picture to our viewers of what that looks like in your reality, on your farm and on your land?
0: Well, I started with a very depleted piece of ground that my grandmother gave me to make a home on, and it was literally the driveway to my brother's house. So it was pounded down, sandy, hard-packed ground with no plants anywhere. A lot of ants, though. The ants were doing okay, and I started building me a place, but I was also getting into the concepts of permaculture and making a sustainable or a regenerative food forest around my home. So of course I'm starting with this driveway. So what do you do? I didn't have, you know, a lot of money. I don't have big equipment. I don't have much. So I went and I got a rock and we carried this rock. It was, you know, about 2 foot rock. So it was fairly good sized rock. And we put that rock down and immediately now you created something in nothingness. Yes, there was some tiny little ants here and there, but not much. My basket was very weak. You couldn't live off of that driveway and nothing else could live out there except an ant. So we put a rock and now we have the possibility of microclimates. Now you have a hot side of the rock, a cold side of the rock, a east side, a west side. You got all kinds of things going on now around this rock because when it does rain, that water can run off that rock and go around the sides and go underneath it and is now being protected from evaporation underneath the rock. So under this rock is wetter than outside the rock. And so then we could go get a plant and we actually planted on the north side of this rock to start with. And on this north side of the rock, it's cooler, so it wouldn't get dried out as much. It could reach the moisture underneath the rock. And the rock is making the climate more stable. So in the daytime, it soaked up the sun's heat. And in the nighttime, it radiated that heat, so it stabilized the temperature. And also, it kept that plant more comfortable. So that plant we planted had more of a chance to grow, given that we gave it a rock mama to help it. So basically, that's how it started. We start making these little microclimates all over the place that then start collecting life. Once you get a plant growing, you know that you're going to be asking insects to come over. You're asking for a bird to land on it. You're asking for a little bug to crawl over under its shade. You're asking for all kinds of things

0: to start happening. You put two plants out there, now you're talking about a whole relationship that's going on underneath the ground. And like Anne described so wonderfully, you start to get a communication going on underneath the ground between these two plants. They're the microbes under there, the fungi, the all of that start to have a place to be, and more life starts to happen. And you start to put more little places for plants to be planted, more microclimates to be planted, and you start to make this web of life emerge until eventually, 30, 40 years later, you literally can have a forest in what was once a desert driveway. And that's all starting at this very small level of where does life start anyway?
1: So we've gone from rock to forest on your evolutionary journey, huh? I love that. It's such a beautiful way of describing it. I never thought of a rock in that way. I love it. Well, so I know both of you have two special worlds that you've been working in. And so I would like to hear more, and you speaking about what soil means to you and maybe how we should be thinking about soil. And then Roxanne, I know you've been working a lot with seeds. So I'm wondering if you can also speak to us about what seeds mean to you and how we should be thinking about them. So I'll leave it to Anne first to start.
2: Sure. So one of the things that I found, I actually went to a cafe chat that a friend invited me to, and it was a conversation about climate change, and everyone there was very interested in sustainability, but also felt very apathetic because they felt like there was nothing they could do, that there was nothing on their scale that they could impact. And I said, well, with an attitude like that, of course, right? So that's how I feel about the bigger picture too, is that soil is something that everyone can impact. I live in an apartment, but I've found a way to connect with a local community garden. There's parks that you can go and sit on the decision-making calls and say, hey, we need to consider the soil in this decision. How are we healing the soil versus letting it be sprayed with chemicals? Or if we're using just sod across the grass, is there ways we can incorporate other organisms into this micro ecosystem? Similar to your basket with a few strands here and there, building up the other strands so that you have this fuller basket. There's this idea of pixelated healing, that if I do what I can where I can and you do what you can where you can, eventually we can connect all of these different soil healers around the world to literally physically enable these microbes and fungi to connect underground and spread. And so for me, oftentimes I think of people in urban environments because that's where I live. And I think that a lot of times we think there's nothing we can do. And I say, well, no. If that's what you've decided, then maybe there is nothing that you can do, but everyone can do something. And even if that is just contributing food scraps to your local composting garden, or planting a food garden, or just trying to heal the soil in your yard, planting more native trees and plants, incorporating the local microbiome. And so if you need compost for your garden, I challenge you to make the compost and use the compost that's available locally without driving down to the garden store and getting what might be purchased there. That's a lot of how I feel about this is, I said this the other day, but we have this opportunity to be intentional ecosystem engineers. Either way, we are impacting our ecosystem. We are engineering our ecosystems as humans. And so we can be more like a beaver who is doing this intentional engineering, which creates habitats for many other organisms and supports healing of a place. Or we can be more like a squirrel who stores these acorns for later, forgets about one, and then, oops, here's a little sapling of an oak, right? And so how can we be more like that beaver? How can we be more intentional about the healing that we need to do so that we can be better humans to our neighbors that are not humans, to the environment?
1: Wow. Yeah, soil is like

community. These seeds have been seeds of our ancestral crops here in the Southwest. And now the seed bank has grown. So, you know, other tribes have given me seeds to hold also. But mostly, again, place-based seed saving is important in the discussion, just because someone may give me seed from, you know, Canada. That seed is precious, but it should be grown in Canada. And, you know, I could grow it out here and eventually get it to adapt to this climate here, but it really belongs where it grew, it evolved into being. And that's my belief with seed saving, is that these seeds are very adapted to where they evolved. So our corns, for instance, here in the village are very drought tolerant corns that are very used to our kind of soils, our kind of season and water levels. And I take it as far as they are also used to our sounds, our songs, our prayers, our love for them. They're our relatives, and so they matter, and to lose them would be very sad. And, you know, we've lost a whole lot already of crops, but the crops I do keep growing, I share with the communities that are interested in growing them out. I am very much involved with trying to get not just these crops regrown to save the seed and the genetic code of them, but also to bring them back into our lifestyle. So we're eating them again. So they're family again. They're not ancient history. And we've done a lot of work on studying how eating our traditional crops is very good for us health-wise. And not just physically health-wise, but spiritually health-wise. There's something about being in connection to your food and food that has been ancient with your culture that does something to you. But I have to say that you were saying, and that, you know, people could get involved in city parks or the neighborhood gardens or making your own compost. And I think that's so important. Even getting a little flower pot and growing something you can eat in that on your windowsill or your little patio, getting a tomato to grow, all the way to getting a tomato, a ripe tomato, and then bringing that tomato in. And if it's a really good tasting tomato, you save those seeds. And then you can plant another tomato, and it becomes your tomato plant that you're going to start a relationship with. And there's nothing better than some plant that you grew from scratch, and you bring it in and you cook it up or whatever, and you love that sandwich or that tomato or that stir fry or that onion or whatever it is that you grew from scratch. There is something that happens to you and that food that can't happen if you bought it from the grocery store. It just can't. There's something, we don't even have a language for it in English. There's a relationship, there's a nurturing that goes beyond just eating healthy food. Because you can go to Whole Foods and buy organic whatevers, and they might have been grown pretty good, who knows, you know. But that plant didn't know you. It didn't hear your voice in the morning while you're on the phone to your mom. It didn't hear you getting all excited that it was ripening and it's almost ready. There's something that happens on a spiritual level that I think we really need to take into account. That's medicine. When they say food is medicine, it's not just the nutrients in it. It's the whole connection. It's all of the parts that make us related to that tomato, that corn, that squash, that pineapple, wherever you're from. So seed saving for me has been that journey, is trying to continue that relationship with crops of my ancestors. And I'm so honored to get to be the caretaker of them in this lifetime.

0: Beautiful. So we've talked a lot about these synergies that we're hearing, right? The being adapted to place and building these relationships and cultivating cooperative relations between each other. There's a lot of synergies in these worlds of biomimicry, permaculture, indigenous knowledge. I'm wondering from your experience if you think there are maybe some frictions, some things that we aren't seeing eye to eye that maybe we should be thinking about. So, for example, biomimicry as a field is often thought of in the media as being very technology focused, very utilitarian. And sometimes indigenous knowledge is seen as either maybe too vague sometimes, or maybe too specific or romanticized, whether you see these two worlds as having certain frictions that we should be thinking about as we're trying to expand this world.
1: I think that there's definitely that feeling when I mention biomimicry to people and they've heard of it, they think of people in lab coats doing innovation in a lab. And I think that there's a lot of space there to say, yeah, but that's not how all biomimicry happens. In the same way that I imagine in iTech, there's vast differences between different cultures, technology, ecological technologies. I think there's a lot of different ways to practice biomimicry. And I hope that there's more of it that is aimed towards ecological restoration and support of creating conditions conducive to life. But I think that there's also probably people thinking that they're doing biomimicry, but they're not necessarily. I probably wouldn't label it as biomimicry. For instance, like using the shape of a penguin to design a torpedo or a weapon of war would not be biomimicry, right? When I think about the biomimicry that I practice, of course, it has a lot of respect for the organisms that we study, and it requires to be, you know, to have gratitude for those organisms. But I think that oftentimes we forget the people involved in that life. These organisms have been around for millions of years. There's people that have been on this land for hundreds of thousands of years, right? And so how can we make sure that we are taking the wisdom from all around and not just from sort of Western science perspective? We need to be better listeners to all of it. And then also when we do learn from an organism or a person, we need to be very clear and honor that wisdom in a way that isn't just saying, oh, well, I created this, so it's mine, right? And so where's the wisdom coming from? And I think oftentimes that's missing sometimes in biomimicry, as far as honoring the iTech and the elders that have provided wisdom. It oftentimes will be alongside Western science. But I think that friction that you're talking about is more prevalent when we compare the two. I don't necessarily think we need to compare the two of indigenous wisdom versus Western science, but that they can go alongside each other. There's a piece of Western science, at least in the soil, that's very frustrating, right? Because science, we must narrow down the variables to just what we can control so that we're very sure of the outcomes when we build theories about things. And when we knock out all of the variables, are we really studying the real nature of life? That's not really how organisms work. And so that's something that I struggle with personally, is like, how can we, as a science-focused group of biomimics, encourage a wider holistic view of nature and look to, there's heroes, of course, for us, Robin Wall Kimmerer and other indigenous scientists who are able to weave these ideas together. And so how can we really listen more closely to the wisdom of nature, of the organisms, of indigenous elders?
0: Yeah, and I ask this question all the time, you know, like I interface with indigenous students that are struggling in the academic space where they might be asked to dissect an organism that has a spiritual meaning in their culture, and they're inside Western science and are asked to do these different things. And yet, at the end of the day, supposedly it's for the sake of this organism that we're doing this, that we're dissecting, learning about it. And so there is a tension there when we come from different worldviews. What does it look like to actually learn and yet respect at the same time? So the question relates to frictions that you might be seeing in how people perceive indigenous knowledge. One of the classical things is that maybe it's romanticized.
2: Well, I loved the way Anne was describing it. I agree with a lot of what you had said. From my own experience, I get frustrated when things that you intuitively know are not accepted unless they're scientifically proven. And sometimes it's frustrating. It's, well, we knew that. It's in our gut, you know, it's in the way you know something's right or not right. But the whole scientific world tends to only want to believe in things if they can prove it in a petri dish or whatever that experiment they're doing. Anne was saying so eloquently, there's limits to that. You have to make it very simplified in order to have the science experiment work. So it's just one small piece of the picture. And oftentimes we put too much power on that system to decide things. And I think for indigenous-based people, it tends to be frustrating when you're coming from a culture that you already know that, you know, the plants feel things or will react in good ways or bad ways to certain things. You already know that because it's nature. And if you're connected to your natural state, your right place, you of course know that's not the way you should be treating the land. You don't need to get a lawyer to do that and get scientists to whatever. You just know you don't do that. It's not the way we take care of each other. But on the other side, there are some ways that it's really kind of fun. When I hear things in quantum physics, for instance, that describe things that they can't quite explain, but they're finding these amazing incidences where they affect something on one side of the earth and it affects the other side of the earth at the same exact time. And it's like, yes, yes, eventually science will catch up. It's going to catch up. But one of the cool things we did when we were studying the health benefits of eating our traditional foods is we went, all the volunteer group, to prove that this food was doing good for us, because we thought we needed to have many ways to show what it was doing. We went to see a doctor who did blood tests on us and weighed us and took live blood cell tests that we could look under microscope at and see what our red blood cells were doing. And oh my gosh, I have to say it was so exciting because watching your own blood cells move around under a microscope and seeing how they were interrelating to each other or not brought tears to my eyes, because something you feel is happening intuitively, but then you see it in a petri dish in a microscope, was just like, oh my God, they are in trouble. They are unhappy or whatever was going on there. And then after eating our traditional foods for 3 months, we got to look at our red blood cells under the microscope, and it was phenomenally different. It was so incredible. And so, you know, things like that are fun. But as a person that believes that eventually we will believe in ourselves and our intuition well enough that we don't need that kind of proof, that we will know how to walk in the right way on this planet, I think that's the evolution, that we are hopefully going to become more, we will become truly biomimicry in our own selves, so that we're not needing scientific proof like that, but we know innately.
0: And Roxanne, what you were talking about earlier with the group of people doing that health experiment, so to speak, was the Pueblo food experience, right? When you just went off on a pre-contact diet that your ancestors would have eaten, and all of you had like health benefits change over the course of just 3 months, right?
2: Yes, exactly. Yes. And we proved it helps us, even scientifically.
0: Yeah. And that actually circles back to, Anne, something you were talking about earlier, which is meat, because meat was part of this, right? But you were looking at, you were using only wild game, right? Wild animals that you would have hunted, for example. Is that correct?
2: Yes, the concept it was that as people of this place, just like the seeds in my seed bank, we are adapted to our food, our location. And as Pueblo people, we were lucky enough to not have been taken from our homelands and put somewhere else. We're actually still in our homelands. And so that makes us a perfect people to have done this experiment, because we are still in our homeland and we still have many of our traditions and a lot of our crops that we've evolved with over thousands of years. And so to test ourselves on eating our original diet was perfect. But we haven't been eating that well, and our health has suffered greatly. Native people in the Americas have the worst disease problems, health problems of any race there is. And so we really need to figure ourselves out. And so this was an attempt to try to help us figure out one way to deal with this. And as a seed saver, I realized that these crops are very adapted to a location and they do the best where they are evolved from. And so putting us as human seeds back into the environment, meaning the food systems that we evolved with, might also show that we do better. And we did. It proved without a doubt that eating our original foods was really good for us. And that's the food we need to be eating if we want to be healthy. Everybody is indigenous to somewhere on this planet. We just have to find out where that is and what foods were your people eating at the time that they were stabilized in that environment. And stabilized means that they were staying put in that environment for 20 generations or more. And that environment where your genetic code was adapted to that location, if you can find what those plants and animals were in that area, that's your food base. That's the place you fit. It's the natural fit, the right place. So that's all we were doing, is trying to find our right fit to food again. And we really did hit the nail on the head with it. So that's good.
0: Yeah, it's a great project. So final question to you both. Are there any projects you're working on right now that give you hope or joy that you want to share with the audience?
1: I'll let you go first, Roxanne.
2: I don't have any one particular project. I feel like I'm seeing everything as being pieces of, if we want to go back to the basket image again, of having the diversity and all of the things that needs to create as rich a system as I can possibly create. That's is my goal. And so I think I probably, you know, if I have a project I'm working on, it is continuously that project. And so it's continuously evolving. And I'm learning so much. And I actually really am excited about what you're involved with, Anne, because I'm really learning how to do no-till farming because of the soil structure and wanting to preserve and nurture those soil structures to create healthier gardens in my farm. And so that's a whole world that I'm like really focused on myself right now. So I'm excited about what you're doing, actually.
1: Awesome. It's interesting because like, I think similar to your answer, like I don't necessarily have one project that I'm working on. I think that part of my just work is trying to connect people with understanding and information. So I like to think about the fact that there's bacteria that create these enzymatic glues and stick themselves to soil particles to break open and pull out the nutrients to provide them for the plants. And I feel like that's you, that's me. We're using the enzymes to unlock that information that's locked up either behind a paywall or the scientific jargon or communities that have lost their connection to nature, right? And so how can we unlock that and help pass those nutrients, that beautiful information and guidance to anybody who's interested in learning more to build up those networks, and so that people aren't just connected to me, but they're connected to each other in this beautiful work.
0: Unlocking the potentials of enzymes. Love it.
1: Yeah.
0: That's great. Well, to end, I would say that what we are working on here at ASU is really trying to weave these different worlds together. And so this, thank you for being part of this conversation. And the next big thing we're going to be working on is we're actually holding a conference in the spring where we're hoping to bring in local academics and educators in the space of Indigenous education to try and bring more Indigenous students into the space of biomimicry as a potential pathway into more science and technology and fields in general. And so I'm excited about this potential. And so some of these conversations will be featured at this conference. So we thank you for your time and your wisdom. And with that, if you have any final words, I'd just like to thank you, but you can say a few words if you'd like to end this.
1: I just want to say I'm so honored to be part of this conversation, and it's really exciting. The conference that you're having, I heard about it and I was like, oh my gosh, that's exactly what we need. So I'm looking forward to hearing all about that.
0: Great.
2: Yes. And I also want to say thank you for this conversation today and for all that you're doing in getting information, good information out to the people, and blessings to you all.

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1: And this podcast was hosted, written, and directed by Sara El Sayed, Lily Ehrman, and myself, Melissa K. Nelson, of Anishinaabe and Métis Heritage. And this podcast would not have been possible without the amazing teamwork of the Cultural Conservancy's Native Seed Pod. We thank the producers, Mateo Hinojosa, Mestizo Quechua, and Sarah Moncada, Yaqui. We thank the co-producer, Raven Marshall, Dakota Lakota. Audio engineer, music, and soundscaping provided by Colin Farish, and partnership coordination by Alexis Stanley of the Diné, Acoma, and Honduran peoples.
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On this show, you'll hear solutions journalism for social justice, fueling action, not despair. I'm Sonali Kolhatkar, host and executive producer. This week, we'll examine the DNC's release of its embarrassingly unfinished and unimpressive 2024 election autopsy. My guest, India Walton of Roots Action, will share her thoughts and explain what her organization's alternative, more honest assessment found. Then we'll turn to Tom Moore, originator of an innovative idea to undermine the Citizens United ruling on unlimited corporate influence over elections. Tom will share a major and unexpected victory that just happened in Hawaii. And finally, we'll turn to Tahir Amin, co-author of a new book, Pharma Monopoly, The Battle for the Future of Medicines. He'll offer just alternatives to profit-driven pharmaceutical access. That's coming up in just a moment.

0: 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After many months of obstruction, the Democratic National Committee finally released an unfinished draft of an assessment that was meant to dissect the party's 2024 failure in winning the White House and control of Congress. Critics from all corners roundly dismissed the DNC autopsy as incomplete and a reflection of precisely why the party has failed to hold on to power in spite of upholding ideals backed by most Americans. My guest is India Walton. She's an advocate for criminal legal reform, improving access to healthcare, staffs, safe staffing, and affordable housing. She was the 2021 Democratic nominee for mayor of Buffalo, New York, and is currently a senior strategist with Roots Action and Roots Action Education Fund. Roots Action recently released its own report on the 2024 election. Welcome to the program, India.
1: Thank you for having me, Sonali. I'm happy to be here.
0: Let's first talk about the DNC's report before we compare it to what Roots Action put out. What exactly was this report? It was not finished. I understand someone named Paul Rivera authored it. Why was the DNC dragging its feet into releasing this? I mean, it just seems like a big mess all around, a reflection, as I mentioned, of the mess the Democratic Party is in.
1: Yeah. I completely agree. I mean, before the DNC released its own report, Roots Action released an autopsy. But what we said was not anything that wasn't common knowledge. So we know that the Democrats lost to Trump because there was a failure to denounce a genocide happening. There was a failure of a mainstream economic platform that prioritized working people, which is the majority of us. There was a lack of communication to young people. And in the releasing of the autopsy, like, the same things we're missing. So it's like you are making a report about why you lost, but it appears to be that you still don't even understand why that happened.
0: It's really interesting to see what was released. And the whole thing is available online for the public to look at. This is on the Democrats' website, the DNC's website. We linked to it from our page. I mean, even the title page is sort of missing. Build to Win, Build to Last, I think, was supposed to be the working title of the report. And among the things that the report, the draft version of it that was released, tried to examine was, as you mentioned, there was no mention of Gaza, but also what was really interesting to me was that there was an emphasis on the fact that, or at least this author decided that rural voters were ignored by the Democratic Party and that it did so at its own peril. And the only way to really win in the future would be to focus on rural voters. Rural voters is a euphemism for white working class conservative voters, right?
1: And you know, I think the part that's missing here is that a lot of us on the far left, if that's what you want to call it, right, or a lot of us progressives, know that we have more in common with a white rural voter than we do with the Democratic elites. Because those are the people who are, and I mean, like, the thing is, like, the Democrats are not going to win them with the same old messaging that Trump is bad and we're better, because people are suffering at the gas pumps, in the grocery stores, our utilities are going up. They're putting these data centers all over that's consuming all of the clean water and fresh air, right? So, like, it's not about the demographic as much as it is about a broad message that prioritizes people who do work, who are the people who are up at 6 a.m. and struggling still. And I think that our party has failed to produce a message that resonates with people like me and, like, you know, whatever white rural farmer or mine worker or whomever, because like I said, we have more in common than not. And I think that people are beginning to see that we are allowing race in this like cleaving of people, depending on what they look like, to separate us. And people are starting to wake up to the fact that we need to be united in the struggle for working class families.
0: And so when you look at where that report fell short, you mentioned a few things. So it's really interesting. Roots Action put out its report before you saw the DNC's own unfinished autopsy. And when that draft was released, it looks as though the things that Roots Action identified in what the party needed to do were precisely among the things that were missing from the DNC's autopsy. But Roots Action didn't have access to this flawed DNC autopsy. So that's really interesting. And what do you make of the fact that they ignored all the obvious things? There should have been enough of an overlap, but there really wasn't that much.
1: I really want to give a shout out to Roots Action because, you know, I want to remind folks that Roots Action was one of the first organizations to call for Joe Biden to step aside and not run again, knowing that he could not win against Trump. We're one of the first organizations to call for a primary. So like when he finally did decide to step aside, right, like there was this sort of coronation that happened rather than allowing the voters to decide. And here we are again, where we produced our own autopsy report and then also called for the public revealing of the party's report that was woefully understated. And I think that the lesson that we get out of this is like, listen to the people who know, listen to the people who are actually like on the ground talking to people and having these conversations and in academic spaces, but also in coffee shops and grocery stores and kitchen tables. Like it's not that we have any special information that's not available to everyone. We know because we talk to people. We have conversations that exist outside of this vacuum of the Democratic Party.
0: And let's drill down on the results that Roots Action came up with. And this is also, of course, all online at democraticautopsy.org. We mentioned Gaza and the fact that there was nothing in the DNC's autopsy suggesting that Biden's unconditional support of Israel at a time when the genocide was in full force had anything to do with the party's loss. What did Roots Action find on the issue of Palestine? And, what became Biden's effective surrogate, Kamala Harris?
1: When we look at the numbers and when we think about the demographic of people that are 18 to 24, 25 to, mid-30s, this was a major issue for them, right? Like we saw protests among college campuses. And I think that the thing that the Democrats decided to do was to blame progressives and blame anti-war activists and saying, well, you told people to not vote. And it's like, we didn't tell people to not vote. We told people that this was the issue. We told you that this was the issue of the day and you chose to ignore it because you don't value these votes as much as you value your donors. And I think that's what we are seeing play out right now.
0: What about the fact that people were also incredibly upset with the Democratic Party's failure to take on the issue of affordability? Now, Joe Biden actually did push through some very progressive policies in the infrastructure bill. There was more support for working class Americans than Trump has ever, considered. But it still wasn't enough because people still didn't feel it, right, in their day-to-day spending. And maybe the Democrats didn't really talk about it because they don't like to talk about putting people over corporations necessarily.
1: Well, when you have basically lifelong employment and lifelong healthcare is not really your issue. And I think that a part of the problem is that we are not fully supporting the Cori Bushes of the world and the folks who are not establishment Democrats, but the folks who really like are out here every day on the ground doing the work and building lasting relationships and surviving all of the same crises that the general American public is surviving. And the affordability message, it was non-existent. It wasn't there. And I think that like when you're offering people incentives to purchase homes when they can't afford rent, like no one can save up for a down payment if I can't even pay for where I currently live. So I think that like the strategy on its face to them, right, who already have felt okay, but to us, the voters, right, the 99%, it fell flat. And a lot of that has to do with this consultant class and people who are really out of touch with how everyday people live. And I think that our party, and I will continue to call it our party until it's not, continues to punch left and punch down on progressives and punch down on the people who are closely connected to our communities rather than producing the results that we need. And we're getting to a point now where it's like not being Trump is not good enough. And yeah, people are staying home because what do I get out of it? Right? Like,
0: And to be fair, India, one of the things that what you just mentioned, not being Trump is not enough. To be fair, that particular, the DNC's own autopsy did identify that not being Trump isn't enough. So let's talk about moving forward. It is the end of May that you and I are speaking. Just a few months from now will be the midterm elections where a party, the party that is locked out of power often makes gains. And of course, unfortunately, the Supreme Court has taken the GOP, put its thumb on the scale by making it easy for the GOP to steal districts through gutting the Voting Rights Act. So it's looking far more grim for the Democrats to come back in the midterms and hold Trump accountable. And the party itself doesn't really seem to be taking seriously any efforts to listen to what Roots Action is saying, for example. It's very, very close to the midterms and 2.5 years to the next presidential race. What hope is there for your party, as you were saying?
1: There's always hope. And in the background, while we are being ignored by the folks who are charged with representing us, we continue to organize. We are making sure that we can take buses of people down to the southern states to make sure that we're protecting people's rights to vote. And then in addition to that, I think that you like a lot of the gains that we're seeing among Democrats are coming from progressive candidates. And it would behoove the establishment Dems to acknowledge that, like, people are getting hope from folks who they have ostracized and excluded from participating in the Democratic Party. One of the things about Ken Martin is the first thing he did was box out Hogg, right? Who's an amazing fundraiser,
0: And
1: who's
0: Ken Martin is the chair of the
1: fighter of.
0: DNC, and you're referring to David Hogg, who is a young Democrat, one of the survivors of the Parkland shooting in Florida.
1: Yes, a young Democrat who should be an up-and-coming leader in the party, who was a part of the DNC, who was pushed out. So I think that, like, coupled with holding back the real results of the autopsy report, which is that they failed to resonate with young people, working class people, and address the genocide in Gaza, is that also, like, you promised that you were going to create a big tent party and you didn't. The first thing you did was close ranks.
0: So, India, give out a website for Roots Action. I think I said it before, democraticautopsy.org. Is that the best place for people to go to get the report themselves? And then what do you want people to be able to do with this report? How do you hope it's used as a tool?
1: I mean, the one thing that I think is a significant difference between the report that Roots Action put out and what the DNC put out is that their report is 192 pages long, and it takes a lot of command F and control alt F or whatever it is, how you use it to find the information that you need. And I think that our report was a lot more comprehensive, easier to digest. I do think that this is a conversation that's worth continuing, that we need to think about why Democrats are not winning, but also think about what our values are, like who we are as a party, because do we want to be the other wing of the same bird, or do we want to actually take care of people? And I think that's what most voters are looking for right now. How am I going to make sure my health care is secure? How am I going to make sure that my housing is affordable? How am I going to make sure that the planet is not continually being disrupted, and that we take care of people instead of continuously enriching the already super rich? So I think that it is worth a look. So check out the autopsy report at Roots Action. You can go to rootsaction.org. You can find links to it at progressivehub.org. You can follow us on social media. We've been posting about it pretty consistently. So like I said, it's a conversation that I believe is worth continuing.
0: And it's so interesting because the kind of reports that the DNC tried to put out is, again, reflective of the disarray of the party. It's a party that loves to hire consultants, spend a lot of money on these convoluted, internal, you know, technical, wonkish type of, strategizing that ends up actually not making much of a difference and completely ignoring the simple, elegant solutions that lie right before it. And so it's certainly worth looking at both reports and comparing them for a sense of where the party is and where it needs to go. India, thank you so much for joining us today. Good luck to you.
1: Thank you.
0: My guest has been India Walton, senior strategist with Roots Action and Roots Action Education Fund. And I'm Sonali Kolhatkar, executive producer of Rising Up with Sonali, an independently produced subscriber-supported program nationally syndicated to radio stations, free speech TV, and podcast platforms.

0: 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The governor of Hawaii, Josh Green, just signed into law a landmark piece of legislation that has the power to undo corporate moneyed interference in politics. The law undermines the basis of the 2010 Citizens United Supreme Court ruling that has flooded election races with seemingly limitless resources and skewed the political landscape. Currently, more than a dozen states are considering a similar approach as Hawaii. Joining me now is the person who came up with the innovative legal approach that Hawaii's law is based on. Tom Moore is Senior Fellow for Democracy Policy at the Center for American Progress in Washington, D.C. Welcome to the program, Tom.
1: Thank you, Stella. Really happy to be here.
0: So last we spoke was a few months ago, and we were examining a similar effort in Montana, which is actually where I believe, things went quite far before any other state did. But Montana is in the process of collecting signatures to put it to voters directly in the November ballot. And we'll talk about Montana later, but let's focus on Hawaii. What exactly is the law that Hawaii passed, and how did it do it so soon?
1: Well, they ran it through their legislature. It was just a regular legislative process rather than going to the voters. And they had a number of bills introduced. They picked out the best one among them, moved that forward, went through two Senate committees and two House committees and a conference committee. Each step of the way looked like it was, steps away from death. And the governor signed it very, very quickly. It was all a very, very pleasant surprise. We worked hard to testify in favor of the bill and get some good arguments out there, some good responses out and that kind of thing. But it was not a sure thing until the very last second.
0: And for those among our audience who don't recall exactly what the basis of this approach to undermine Citizens United is, give us the brief nutshell. It doesn't actually take aim at any kind of federal policy or try to undo directly the Supreme Court ruling. It changes the definition of what a corporation is and can do, because that's set at the state level, right?
1: That's right. It's not regulation. It's redefinition. States create corporations and they give powers to all the corporations that operate within their states. And the Supreme Court has said consistently for 200 years that that is a matter of state law, that the federal courts don't have anything to do with that. And every state has a provision in there that says, hey, we can change up your powers at any time or get rid of you altogether. And every change we make applies to everybody in the state, not just new corporations. And no out-of-state corporation can exercise any power in this state that a domestic corporation can't exercise. Those three things together are the heart of this, because basically what it means is that while Supreme Court in Citizens United said, hey, if you're a corporation that has been given the power to spend in politics, your right to do it can't be regulated. But it never said that the state had to give any corporation any power, but especially not the power to spend in politics. So what Hawaii's law did, what the Montana plan is doing in Montana and every other state that wants to pick this up, basically just says like, hey, instead of giving you all these powers to do anything a natural person can do, we're going to give you this shorter list of powers. Here, have it. And that shorter list of powers does not include the power to spend in politics. And it's that simple. It's not a regulation of what they can do. It's a redefinition of who they are. They are now defined as entities that don't have the capacity to spend.
0: And of the versions of the bill that passed in Hawaii, which version passed? Was it the best version? Was the version you would have picked? And also, what do you make of the fact that Hawaii's Attorney General, Ann Lopez, has opposed the bill? She said that it'll be very difficult and costly to defend in court if it's challenged.
1: Yeah, well, she was concerned of the cost of defending it if they lost. She is now duty-bound to defend it to the best of her abilities. And I'm hoping to be able to help her office with their duty as best as we can. It was a good version of the bill. The difference between going through a legislature and going through doing a voter initiative is, if you go through a legislature, it goes through all these committees and has all these amendments, and it's going through the classic sausage machine.
0: Right, it can get watered down, basically.
1: Exactly. With a voter initiative, you write it, you get the signatures, you put it before the voters exactly how you want it, and you know, that's what moves forward. So there were some large changes that were discussed that would have destroyed the bill, in my view. Cooler heads prevailed, and basically at the end of the day, they made a number of changes to it that made people more comfortable with voting for it, but did not change the essential nature of the bill, did not make it any harder to defend in court or any less legally strong.
0: And so now what? I believe that it is in 2027, so next year, that it goes into effect. Once it goes into effect, what happens? What's the cascade effect in Hawaii, outside Hawaii?
1: Well, the direct effect is all within Hawaii. And when this bill, when this law goes into effect, it'll be July 1st, 2027. Basically, in Hawaii politics, local, state, and federal, every dollar that's spent will be from an individual human being. It'll be disclosed. And it'll be voluntary. And that is a gigantic difference from what we have right now. One of the amendments was to delay the effective date to July 1st. And so there will be another Hawaii legislative session there. So if there are tweaks that need to be made to it, hopefully not weakening amendments to it, those can be done between now and when the law goes into effect.
0: Hmm. So I mentioned a dozen other states where this is being considered. Let's first talk about Montana. The Montana State Supreme Court had taken issue with the bill. People were gathering signatures. I wrote about this effort and spoke to a couple of volunteers you pointed me to in Truthout. And it looks like, it's probably still going full steam ahead. Is that the case? Can Montana voters actually have it on their ballot this November?
1: Absolutely. I expect that they will. The Transparent Election Initiative did all the work to get it onto the ballot or to get it out for signatures. And the political committee called the Montana Plan is now working really hard to get those signatures together. They've got most of them. They have until June 19 to get all those signatures together. They have a large majority of them already certified by the Secretary of State. They're in very, very good shape. They're incredibly well organized. It is an all-volunteer effort, which hasn't been seen in Montana in decades. They're not doing any paid signature gatherers whatsoever. There's been so much enthusiasm among just ordinary Montanans that they are out there gathering hundreds of signatures. So it's a pretty cool effort. And what they're a little tickled about is the Hawaii legislators cited the Montana example. They went and took the language from Montana and wrote it into their own bills of Hawaii. And if the Montana plan does get on the ballot and it's voted in this fall, their effective date is January 1st. So while Hawaii may have passed it into law first, Montana's law will go into effect first.
0: If it gets on the ballot and is passed by voters, which currently looks very likely considering the enthusiasm, and I'll certainly link to the interview you and I did specifically on Montana a few months ago for our subscribers. Let's talk about where else this policy is being considered, which other states, and Tom, is it the case that in order for Citizens United to become invalid across the country, that every state would have to pass its version of something like this?
1: Well, it does have to be a state-by-state effort. But what's interesting about this, what's kind of cool about it, is that every state, like if Montana passes this, they don't care if Wyoming never passes this. You know, their elections are protected from corporate and dark money from top to bottom, their ballot issues, everything. So what's unusual about this is you don't need 25 states to have a tipping point, or you don't need, there's not a critical mass that you need to get. Every state that does this fixes its own politics.

0: And so, I think after there is some kind of Supreme Court decision that either they just leave it be, or they decide that they can't, don't want to suffer the pain of what it would take to overturn it. When that moment comes, I think it's going to start to roll in lots and lots of different legislatures. We had bills in 15 different legislatures this year. More, and then Montana was a 16th state. Those suffered the fate that first year bills usually do, which is they went in, everybody got a look at it. It didn't really make it all the way through, and then and just kind of like kind of petered out during the legislative session. That is what we expected to happen with all the bills, and Hawaii was an incredibly pleasant surprise, and the result of a lot of work among community organizers, a bunch of different groups in Hawaii, a bunch of different very dedicated legislators, and the sponsor, Senator Carl Rhodes, was retiring at the end of this session, and there was an awful lot of respect for him and a desire not to get in the way of one of his signature efforts.
1: And given where the country is today, Tom, I'm wondering if you are willing to make the links between the impact that Citizens United has had on our political process and the fact that there is just rising inequality in the country today at the same time that corporations are just thriving. This ought to be front and center for voters who are feeling the pinch at the grocery store, that corporations have been essentially able to take over our political system in large part thanks to Citizens United. Here is one solution, even if it isn't such an obvious solution to many people, even if it's not necessarily getting front page coverage in the New York Times, right?
0: It may get front page coverage in the New York Times pretty soon, but it's a fundamental, when you get take two steps back, it's a fundamental rethinking of what the relationship is between people and corporations. At the end of the day, corporations don't actually work for their shareholders; they work for us because we create them through our legislatures, through our laws. And if corporations are doing something in our state that we don't like, we have the power as citizens and working through our legislators to do something about that. And that's not a way that people thought about the relationship between people and corporations for a very long time. And that's what makes this approach very different, is that it is, instead of going to this whole regulatory power of the state, it is going to this defining and power granting authority of the state over its corporations. And by exercising that, like, you're actually, I mean, the people of Hawaii, the people of Montana are actually saying to all corporations, it's like, enough. Like, you have wrecked our politics. Like, stop. And we can do this because we create you. And I think it could be a very, very powerful recalibration of how people think about corporations and how they think about whether how well how whether they're going to let corporations run their lives.
1: Are any of the big states, the ones that can often kick off a trend, considering doing what Hawaii has done, considering redefining its the charter for corporations? I'm thinking of California and New York, and other big states.
0: New York was actually the first state to introduce a bill. California, they also had a bill going this past session. I went out to Sacramento. You have to testify in person if you're going to testify in a California bill. Minnesota, it actually went through a number of committees before washing out there. Ordinarily, in a lot of legislatures, the best way to pass something this year is to have had it fail last year. It takes two or three times to really get something moving, and that's true for any kind of bill. A bill like this, which literally no one has seen anything like it in a century, there have not been any bills that kind of exercise this state authority in this way. It is not surprising that a lot of states wanted to kind of give it a harder look over several sessions. I mean, it is. There have been we've had outreach from folks in almost every state. Just since this past weekend, I've had two more state legislators write to me and say, like, "Hey, I'd like to do this in my state. Can you give us a hand?" So it's pretty viral. I mean, for a strategy that was just introduced publicly last September, to have it in 15 state legislatures and have a ballot initiative moving in another state is.

0: way it's complicated, but the when with corporate law, if you've got powers that you're granted and you go beyond those powers, that's you're acting ultra vires, beyond the powers. And if you're acting here, there's a bunch of consequences for that that we haven't seen in a long time either. But basically, shareholders can hold individual officers and directors responsible. The charter of the corporation can be taken away by the attorney general. You know, acts are declared void by the state, which has all kinds of follow-on effects. They are bad consequences. They are very serious consequences that corporations don't ordinarily face, but when they take actions. So there's I mean, there's not much of a cost of implementation. And what's interesting is that it's actually not the state that does, it's not looking after this, it's not doing investigations, it's not doing anything like that. It's mostly private parties that bring it up in litigation, and a judge will decide there what you know, what the situation is. But it's not a difficult thing to put in place. And basically, you're going to have your, if you're a corporation, you're going to have your in-house counsel, and you're going to have your insurers saying you need to stay a mile away from any kind of thing that looks even looks like political spending. So there'll be all kinds of internal, perfectly practical restraints on corporations as well.
1: Give out the website for Transparent Election Initiative, Tom, where people can read the work that's being done in Montana. And also, we'll certainly link to your paper at the Center for American Progress about this effort and this approach. But what about Transparent Election Initiative?
0: Thank you. Appreciate that. It's that group is transparentelection.org. And then the
1: And they were
0: group
1: the
0: that
1: first
0: they've kind of.
1: in Montana. They were among the first in the country to take on your idea, right?
0: Yes, but they want to work with everybody in every state on that.
1: Right.
0: And you know, in some ways, like I'm, you know, Center for American Progress, and I are providing the policy and the legal support, and Transparent Election Initiative is doing the on the ground work. They're doing a ton of it in Montana right now, but they really want to work with people in other states as well. If you want to check out how the actual ballot issue in Montana is going, it's montanaplan.org. That's another good site.
1: Right.
0: And yeah, between they're excellent websites. There's a ton of information there.
1: Well, I want to thank you again, Tom, for joining us today. Good luck to you, and hope to have you back on each time another state makes a difference in this arena. Appreciate it.
0: Always a pleasure. Take care.
1: My guest has been Tom Moore. He's Senior Fellow for Democracy Policy at the Center for American Progress in Washington, D.C. And I'm Sonali Kolhatkar, host and executive producer of Rising Up with Sonali, an independently produced, subscriber-supported program nationally syndicated to radio stations, free speech TV, and podcast platforms.

0: 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The U.S.'s Council of Economic Advisors this month released a report assessing consumer prices for pharmaceuticals and concluded that Americans pay the highest drug prices in the world, and that the developing world pays too little. What is missing from the report is the power of pharmaceutical corporations to set prices and reap massive profits from desperate and sick people while maintaining monopoly power. That's the subject of a new book called Pharma Monopoly, The Battle for the Future of Medicines. Its lead author, Tahir Amin, now joins me. He's a founder and CEO of the Initiative for Medicines Access and Knowledge. He's also served as advisor and consultant to international groups such as the European Patent Office, the World Health Organization, and UNITAID, and has testified before the U.S. Congress on patents and unsustainable drug prices. Welcome to the program, Tahir.
1: Thank you. Thanks for having me, Sonali.
0: So you focus in your book primarily in the beginning on the COVID-19 vaccines, because it's such a great and such a recent example of the way in which the battle over drug prices played out internationally versus here in the United States, and revealed, you know, how pharmaceutical companies and the politicians who defend them conspire, if you will, to keep, you know, drugs to themselves or control access. Tell us that story of what it was that the battle over access to COVID-19 vaccines revealed to you as somebody who works on making drugs sustainable.
1: Yeah, it was really one of the key drivers as to why myself and my co-author really decided to write this book after 20 years of working in what is known as the access to medicines movement. What we saw play out during COVID was this really an apartheid system, which not only just happens between medicines not reaching people in the global south, but actually also happens here in the United States and also even in Europe, in the more rich, wealthier countries, where many people cannot afford their medicines. And in the COVID example, was so many people did not even see a first shot of the vaccine. I think by some counts, 2.2 billion people by the time the pandemic was officially announced as over in May 2023. So what we saw was an example where the wealthy countries were hoarding all the technology, but also the vaccine shots, and yet they were not willing to release the technology so that others could manufacture it in the global south for themselves, so that they could actually didn't have to be dependent. And the reason being is because we have this body of rules and law, which is often referred to as a rules-based order, where basically intellectual property, which is the patents that protect these vaccines, are more important than people's lives.
0: And so they kept shifting the goalposts, as you write. They kept, and oh, there was also this logic of, well, we're in an emergency situation now. We'll deal with the long-term issue around patents later on. But right now it's an emergency. And yet when it suited them, they were following the rules that they themselves had set. And when it suited them, they were breaking those rules, right?
1: Yeah, that's exactly it. India and South Africa were two countries that led over 100 middle-income and low-income countries to try and suspend intellectual property rights so that other countries could scale up the manufacturing. Because what we really had during COVID was a supply issue. The vaccines were potentially there, but the supply issues weren't. And that is where we were hitting bottlenecks. And what's really interesting in the story, which we don't go into too much, but it does appear in some of my other writings, is on the one hand, the Pfizers and the Modernas, who were two of the leading manufacturers for the what we call the mRNA vaccines, were essentially infringing on other intellectual property rights. So they were kind of almost waiving intellectual property rights for their own need. And then those cases now are happening in court. But during the time of the pandemic, when people were pleading for those intellectual property rights to be suspended so that others could manufacture, the Pfizers, the Modernas, and the, you know, many of the Western governments actually resisted that, even though the United States government, the Biden administration at the time, said that they would waive patents during the pandemic. They didn't do more than that. It was a lot of lip service. They didn't put any political pressure on the Europeans who were kind of playing the bad cop in that scenario. Usually it's the United States. And so basically nothing happened. And by the time some agreement was made in about 2022, 23, it was meaningless. The disaster had happened. Many people died, and now we're left with negotiations which are going on, supposedly for the pandemic preparedness treaty, which is being negotiated for the next pandemic. And the radical shifts that we need to see are not happening. A lot of it was, as we say in the book, by these think tanks, which like to present themselves as trying to solve the world's problems, are actually holding the status quo.
0: And among those think tanks were the Gates Foundation and others that claim to be liberal and claim to be doing, working in the interest of the global South and low-income countries and communities, but were often part of the problem.
1: Absolutely, yeah. No, they will not mess with the system that actually grants the power to the pharmaceutical companies. So much of the Gates philanthropy that goes into gives the impression of making medicines affordable are really only maintaining the very systems that create the inequities that we face and the injustices that we face that led to a lot of the vaccine apartheid that we saw. In fact, Bill Gates himself, during the pleading for the suspension of intellectual property rights, said it was nonsense, it was silly. And he later his organization later backtracked a little bit on that, but again it was all too late. And it was they were doing everything they could to make sure that more open systems, more collaborative systems, which didn't revolve around someone holding the knowledge as a property right, didn't come to the fore.
0: And I'm sure that Americans, the ones who were getting access to vaccines before the rest of the world, you wouldn't have approved of that. When given the chance, most people are empathetic. Most people want to share this kind of knowledge for the public good. And I want to shift to what's happening here in the United States, because we're told that the reason that our drug prices, so setting aside the COVID vaccine, which the U.S. made an exception during the time of the pandemic to make vaccines free, in sharp contrast to pharmaceuticals and drugs in general, now we have been and are continuing to be in a situation where Americans are paying very, very high prices for drugs. And instead of pointing the blame at pharmaceutical companies who are setting drug prices, the Trump administration and politicians are blaming people in the global South and in Europe who pay lower prices because their governments regulate prices. Explain why that logic is empty. It doesn't work.
1: Well, in many ways, that logic is an extension of the logic that got us into this terrible situation where we have these pharma monopolies, where the power of the pharmaceutical industry over the last 50 years, be through neoliberal policies, which is what the book tracks, is why we're in this mess. And this is a natural extension now that the American public are hurting because of the rising drug prices, because of the policies that both parties, the Democratic and the Republicans, have played out in order to maintain the economic power of the United States, which was the creation of the World Trade Organization. Now that's come to bite many Americans, the pricing structures. Now they want to try and deflect the attention elsewhere. They want to say, actually, oh, it's the other countries that are freeloading, is the language. Before it was other countries were pirates for copying or trying to make their own medicines, which were supposedly copying intellectual property. And now it's these countries are freeloading. And the whole sort of thesis of that doesn't make sense because, really, as you said in your introduction to this part of the conversation, the drug companies set the price. What really the Trump administration is doing in its latest attempt at window dressing of this issue is to say the Europeans need to pay higher prices, and maybe that will also include the global South countries at some point. But really, instead of actually tackling where the power really lies in the pharmaceutical industry, what I see happening with the Trump administration's plan, this most favored nation drug pricing and Trump Rx, is actually it's going to get other countries to pay higher prices under the ruse that, oh, Americans will then see lower prices. That's not going to happen. And that is where we are all going to get shafted in this process if we allow that to kind of play through. And we've already seen in the United Kingdom, which is where I'm from originally, that the UK has agreed to increase, pay 25% more for the new medicines that may be coming down the line. And so they will actually end up, that could cost them up to 64 billion over the next 10 years until 2036. And one article by the International Consortium of Investigative Journalists calculated when they spoke to a health economist that could lead to almost 330,000 extra lives being lost because of the costs that have been shifted from the National Health Service in the UK to pay for these slightly higher priced drugs that the US has demanded. And the threat has been coming through tariffs, which is in many ways how many countries in the global south were pushed to implement intellectual property laws back in the 90s because of the threat that the US would use tariffs or trade pressures. So all this is a continuation of the same theme, but just in the different clothing.
0: Right now, there is a terrible situation in the Congo and in various African countries with the outbreak of Ebola that does not seem to be slowing. And so we are, very possibly going to be having to deal with this as a global community. Let's talk about what it will take for the next pandemic and in general, because, it's not just pandemic drugs, or vaccines. It's the day-to-day, healthcare that requires access to medications at a sustainable, in a sustainable way that's at stake, not just for Americans, but for people around the world. What would it take to create a system and enforce a system where pharmaceutical companies aren't in it, or, aren't the only ones benefiting?
1: Yeah, I think there are a number of ideas that are out there. These are not generally new ideas, but they're ideas that actually need to get more airtime. I think, first of all, when we look at what's being negotiated, for example, at the World Health Assembly at the moment, and the attempt to get a pandemic preparedness treaty, really we need to remove the obstacles of intellectual property. Now, there's been various drafts that have been going on for the last few years since the pandemic ended, and we haven't moved forward. In fact, the same obstacles that always get put up have been put up by the pharmaceutical industry and the wealthier countries that actually often hold the intellectual property rights to these kinds of vaccines. And really, we need to be able to waive them in the most critical circumstances, which was something like the COVID pandemic. The other factor is a lot of the development that goes into these emergency vaccines is coming from public funding. Now, whether it be the United States or whether it be other countries such as the UK or Europe, but even in the global south too. I think what we need is actually more of a public manufacturing system whereby the public collaboration between different countries, whereby rather than just pooling to buy supply of vaccines, they're pooling to actually create the vaccines and also allows different countries to actually produce them by themselves. Because what we end up with is we have supply constraints, which we saw in COVID. So I think one of the key conversations that's emerging now, both even just for general drugs that we take on a day-to-day basis, is actually having public production, something that actually is a public option that we can actually get the essential medicines that we need that are not being sort of held by the private sector, and they determine the price, they determine how much supply gets out. And I
0: So,
1: think
0: you're
1: that's
0: suggesting the obvious answer, the elegant, straightforward, direct way, the way that is probably not going to be easy to deal with politically, just because politicians benefit so much from keeping pharmaceutical companies unregulated. They are, on the grift, on the take, just to put it bluntly. But it's the most direct way. There's no sort of innovative, hidden mechanism by which you could press a button and make it all magically work. It's in your book, you identify the neoliberal deregulation, the neoliberal economic model that has become the norm now in the last few decades. That model of unfettered capitalism is really incompatible with access to healthcare and medicine, right?
1: Well, it is. I mean, the statistics just show themselves. In the United States, let's just think about the United States. I mean, often we talk about these issues as the global South or countries in Africa, but no, we're looking. Let's just look at the United States. One in three Americans are having difficulty filling their prescriptions. They're either cutting tablets, skipping doses, in order to make the prescription drugs work for them, and that is a catastrophe. So something has drastically broken, and that something is the policies that have actually surfaced over the last 40, 50 years. And one of the key fundamental roots of that is what the book focuses on a lot, and what my organization focuses on is what we call the patent system and the intellectual property system, which basically allows these private actors to seize knowledge which should exist in the public domain, but they're able to privatize it through patents and other intellectual property rights. And what I fear is that's going to get worse as we enter this new frontier of artificial intelligence, AI, because what we're going to see is the next iteration of this intellectual property system, where we're going to see the privatization of what should be public knowledge, but in the hands of even fewer actors who are going to shape how we get our medicines and the sort of personalization of medicine. So what we're seeing is we're not going in the right direction at the moment. But that said, there is some hope. We've got examples in California where insulin is now being publicly produced by CalRx. It's one form of an example of how public production can work. It's not the best one, but it's a form of. We've got bills in New York at the state level that are actually trying to achieve this, and I know colleagues of mine are in conversation with Mayor Mamdani's team and the health commissioner to try and actually get this sort of pushed up into his agenda. So there are things happening, and I know even at the Geneva level, people are starting talking about public production and public manufacturing. So there is
0: Does
1: a
0: public
1: movement.
0: production need to go hand in hand with the strict regulation of prices in every country? Because you can't just regulate in one country or one part of the world, because the companies will simply compensate themselves by raising prices elsewhere. So public production, but in the meantime, strict profit regulation and then price regulation rather.
1: Absolutely no, you need that as well, because at the end of the day, there's always going to be a private industry, and there's always going to be a need. The public production stuff is not going to just solve everyone's problems at once. It's going to take time. We're going to have to create policy space for that. So you're absolutely right. I mean, the US has in the last few years for the first time actually allowed for negotiating drug prices for Medicare, even though that's only a small sliver of the population. It's a start. It's finally actually caught up with the rest of the global north countries, like in Europe. But we do need a stronger price regulation, and we do need to actually curtail the types of monopolies that we give the pharmaceutical industry. We have a patent system that's just rampantly abused, where companies can get patents, prolong their monopolies for longer, prevent competition from coming in. So there's a lot of pieces on the table that we could do. The political will has to be there. And I think we've shifted the conversations in the last 6 years, but it's not moving fast enough to give relief to American patients, but also patients around the world. So really, I think you have to do it at both the federal level, but also at the state level. Get your representatives to start writing about this. Get them to be represent you in the halls of Congress. But also don't forget the institutions like the FDA, and particularly the US Patent and Trademark Office, which doesn't get enough attention in this conversation as to why they're giving this power away
0: Right.
1: so much to the pharmaceutical industry.
0: Well, I appreciate that so much. Thank you, Tahir Amin, for joining us today. Good luck with the book.
1: Thanks, Anali. Appreciate it.
0: My guest has been Tahir Amin, founder and CEO of the Initiative for Medicines Access and Knowledge, co-author with Rohit Malpani of Pharma Monopoly, The Battle for the Future of Medicines. I'm Sonali Kolhatkar, host and executive producer of Rising Up with Sonali, an independently produced subscriber-supported program nationally syndicated to radio stations, free speech TV, and podcast platforms.

0: Peace Feast and Dick Ferris Celebration of Life, Saturday, noon to 2 p.m. Square Dance Pavilion in Alaskaland. All are welcome.
1: I'm Rick Smith, and this is Labor History in Two. On this day in labor history, the year was 1943. That was the day 50,000 striking rubber workers ended their five-day walkout in Akron, Ohio. It was World War II, and the no-strike pledge was in full effect. Bosses were awash in defense contract profits. At the same time, they used the no-strike pledge to violate collective bargaining agreements, crank up assembly line production, and ignore grievances. As one sympathetic headline read, workers forced to strike in defense of their living standards slashed by soaring prices, taxes, and anti-union profiteers. Workers at Goodyear, Firestone, and Goodrich had petitioned the War Labor Board for an 8-cent raise and shift differentials that they were entitled to per the Little Steel formula. For a year, they waited patiently and were outraged when they learned the board had only granted a 3-cent raise. Firestone and Goodrich workers threw down their tools immediately and poured out of the factories. Goodyear workers soon followed. In a protest telegram to the board, United Rubber Workers leaders pointed out that living costs had increased by 23% since January 1941. They also noted that essential to maintaining the no-strike agreement was a just settlement of grievances and a $25,000 cap on executive salaries, neither of which had been adhered to. The walkout was one of the first major challenges to the no-strike pledge. Women took the lead as picket captains and dispatchers. Their leadership was accepted without question. Flying pickets cruised the city to enforce picket lines. Black workers at Firestone, impressed by the union's fight for equal rights, figured prominently in the strike. Workers returned to the job with their spirits high, having forced the board to reconsider their demands. Labor History in Two, brought to you by the Illinois Labor History Society and The Rick Smith Show.
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0: The Money Song by Dick Walters. This is Democracy Now!, democracynow.org. I'm Amy Goodman. We end today's show with a new book that looks at how the in-your-face power of the ultra-rich in the Trump administration isn't just a flaw of our current political moment, but a foundational feature of our democratic system. As the world moves towards an ever deeper state of wealth inequality, the power of oligarchs is greater than ever. Northwestern University political scientist Jeffrey Winters argues democracy's failure to address wealth inequality is by design. His new book is called The Blind Spot, How Oligarchs Dominate Our Democracies. And he's just published an article in Mother Jones headlined, Tax Me If You Can, Oligarchs Are Robbing America Blind and the IRS is powerless to stop them, in which Winters writes, quote, how did America's oligarchs grow so willing to openly rub their wealth power in our faces? Well, a big part of it has to do with their success in neutering perhaps the greatest threat to their dominance, the ability of the government to tax them and to hold those who cheat accountable. For more, we go to Chicago, where we're joined by Northwestern University professor Jeffrey Winters. Thanks so much for being with us. Lay out the thesis of both this piece in Mother Jones and your book, The Blind Spot.
1: Well, it starts with something of a puzzle, which is the United States clearly is a country that has become more democratic over its history, far more inclusive, and yet the country has also become more unequal. And that sort of doesn't make sense. In fact, not only have we become more unequal, but liberal democracies around the world are now among the most unequal societies ever to have existed in human history. And this is a head scratcher for us, because if just the oligarchs or just the most powerful people in a dictatorship are completely in charge, we would expect that wealth would become more and more concentrated and the people down below would get very, very little. But in a democracy where there's power sharing, we would expect that that inequality would be kept in check. In fact, the opposite is happening. And so that's sort of the starting point of the book, to try to disentangle, to try to look at the historical story of how it is that oligarchy, which is about wealth power, is combined and fused with democracy, which we should think of as participation power. Both of them are operating in our system simultaneously.
0: Talk about what it means. I mean, when we see at President Trump's inauguration, the tech bros behind him, the billionaire supporters, not always supporters, but because he was becoming president, that brotherhood. Explain what it means when there is little regulation and how the IRS fits into all of this.
1: Sorry, the sound has gone out. But the question, the most of it that I heard is about the tech bros. And I think what we need to understand about the household names now that all of us are aware of, these very, very powerful and wealthy people, is that they are the most visible part of the oligarchs in our system today. But we also need to understand that they are just part of a much broader and deeper structural phenomenon. So we, on the one hand, these individuals are, because of their visibility, it's actually making the American population very aware of oligarchic power. We have to understand that 20 years ago, these were not the names that everyone knew. And 20 years from now, the names are going to be different. So we personalize it, but we also need to understand it in a much deeper structural and historical way.
0: You talk about how right now there is a wider gap between the rich and poor than was even during European feudalism or in Imperial Rome's slave society. Talk about the significance of this, Professor Winters.
1: Well, all of us are pretty aware that if we think back to Imperial Rome, we don't view it as an equal society. It certainly wasn't democratic. And if you take the gap between the wealthiest Roman senators and the average person in Imperial Rome, who was either a slave or a small farmer, the ratio of their wealth was about 16,000 to 1. If we fast forward to today in the United States and we take the average person in the Forbes 400 compared to the median person in the United States, that has exploded to 140,000 to 1. And so we are just dramatically, dramatically more unequal. Our wealth is far more concentrated in fewer hands than ever before. And that, if it were under authoritarianism, might not be an issue. But what we are seeing is that it's actually in a democracy that this is happening. And I don't argue in the book against the idea that the United States is a democracy. I argue that it is very much a democracy. We have the right to vote. We have freedoms to speak. It is consent of the governed in so many ways. All of those things were very important to the framers to put in place. But the framers also, because there was an oligarchic democratic crisis at the time of the Constitutional Convention, they wanted to make sure that there were safeguards built into the system that would defend those with very concentrated wealth, the oligarchs of the day. And so that's how we get a system which is both democratic and oligarchic at the same time. Something which, by the way, never existed before in human history. We've always had a wealth pyramid, but it was always in the past sustained by force, fear, awe, intimidation of all kinds. What we have today is what I call participatory inequality. We have incredible inequality, but we participate in it.
0: How does AI exacerbate the wealth gap and the power gap, Professor Winters?
1: Well, AI is something that is evolving so rapidly, and so few of us really understand where it's going and how it's going to play out. But one thing is clear. This apparently transformational technology is in the hands and being controlled by very, very few people. And they are determined that it is going to be a profit-oriented endeavor. The competition is high. We are seeing concentration of capital in AI on an extraordinary level. And it is also, by many people's estimation, possibly going to unemploy people on an incredibly large scale. So if you put the concentration of wealth in the hands of a few corporations and the people who control them on the one hand, and what may be employment devastation going on in society on the other, if it plays out that way, it's a formula for extreme inequality, and I would say potentially destabilizing to society.
0: We just have a minute to go. You say we are 50 years into a period of exploding inequality in the United States and globally, clearly tearing the fabric of society. Where do you find hope? What can remedy this?
1: I think the hope is that there are policies that can be put in place already. I'll just mention quickly something called the Corporate Transparency Act, which most people don't know about. It was passed in 2021 as part of the Defense Authorization Bill. And what it basically said was that all corporations, we would know the beneficial ownership of corporations. There would be a registry because you can set up a corporation in Delaware, Wyoming, and elsewhere, which is completely secret. And those kinds of entities are very important for oligarchs to evade taxes, to move their money around the world in very secret ways. That got passed. It turns out in March 2025, the Treasury Department essentially gutted it by making 99.9% of all corporations exempt from it. Those battles are incredibly important. They're doable. People have to be aware and pay attention to these fundamental kinds of struggles. That's just the beginning. There are many, many more things, and I try to lay them out in the book.
0: And the book is called...
1: A set of ideas about what to do about oligarchy.
0: The book is called The Blind Spot, How Oligarchs Dominate Our Democracies. Jeff Winters is professor of political science at Northwestern University. That does it for our show. I'll be at the IFC tonight at 6 o'clock for the showing of Steal a Story, Please About Democracy Now! With director Tia Carlson, Tia Lesson, and Chani Nicholas, tomorrow in Great Barrington, Friday in Tucson, Saturday in Phoenix, and then next weekend in Tampa as well as in Miami, and then on to Vermont. You can check our website at democracynow.org. I'm Amy Goodman. Thank you so much for joining us.
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3: From across the nation and around the world, for Pacifica Headlines, I'm Jesse Lent. The immediate aftermath of an Israeli bombing in Marrakech, Lebanon, footage courtesy of Al Jazeera. One day after Israeli Prime Minister Benjamin Netanyahu vowed to, quote, crush Hezbollah with escalated attacks, despite a U.S.-brokered ceasefire in effect, Lebanon's national news agency reports that a new round of Israeli strikes has killed 31 people and left 40 others wounded. Lebanon's health ministry called the attacks a series of, quote, massacres. According to Al Jazeera, panic has been reported in southern Lebanon as people flee the intensifying onslaught by Israeli ground forces pushing deeper into Lebanese territory. Israel has issued roughly 50 forced displacement orders for Lebanese towns and villages in the past 24 hours, as well as a blanket displacement order for the city of Nabataya. According to the AP, Israel's military said it struck more than 100 Hezbollah sites across southern Lebanon and the eastern Beka Valley area overnight, adding that it targeted storage facilities, command centers, and observation points used to attack Israeli troops and residents in northern Israel. In eastern Lebanon, Israel struck an area near the Qarun Dam, the country's largest dam along the Litani River. The Litani River Authority said there was no direct damage. Hezbollah claimed several attacks on Israeli forces in southern Lebanon yesterday that hit tanks, armored vehicles, communication systems, and a platform hosting the Iron Dome missile defense system, as well as downing two Israeli quadcopters. 3,185 people in Lebanon have been killed in Israeli strikes since the start of the war, according to the Lebanese Health Ministry. Over 9,600 others have been wounded. Israeli officials say 19 soldiers and 4 civilians have been killed in missile and drone strikes in Lebanon during the same period as the U.S. and Israel's war on Iran enters its 89th day. Al Jazeera Arabic is reporting that the death toll from an Israeli strike on the Ramal neighborhood in Gaza City yesterday has risen to 6, according to sources at Al-Shifa Hospital. Iranian officials are condemning what they called, quote, blatant violations of their ceasefire with the U.S. following strikes on southern Iran on Monday, saying the strikes had further damaged already fragile diplomatic efforts, according to Al Jazeera. Ubas Maktadeh, deputy head of Iran's Parliamentary National Security Commission, said yesterday that the lack of accountability among U.S. leadership is the main stumbling block in peace negotiations to end the U.S. and Israel's nearly 3-month war on Iran. The fundamental principle is distrust towards America, Maktadeh said in an interview on Iranian state television. Protests continue outside Delaney Hall, an ICE detention center in Newark, New Jersey, where U.S. Senator Andy Kim said he was pepper sprayed by federal agents outside the facility. "What I witnessed and experienced today was shameful," Senator Kim wrote yesterday in a post on X. "Delaney Hall is a failure. It's this administration's failure. The only way to make it right for our communities is to shut it down and make sure the failures we've seen never happen again." Larger demonstrations have been taking place at Delaney Hall since Friday, when 300 detainees announced they were starting a hunger and labor strike in response to being fed spoiled food, a lack of medical care, and because federal immigration judges are disregarding habeas corpus petitions that have been granted to detainees in federal court. New Jersey Congressman Rob Menendez was also at the protest, where he spoke out about the dysfunction at Delaney Hall and in national U.S. immigration enforcement policies.
4: ICE's own data, the individuals inside do not have criminal records, right? Many are married to U.S. citizens. So many have U.S. citizen children. Why are we holding our neighbors, our community members in this privately run detention center that can't do anything right? They don't want the conversation to be, why is our federal government spending billions of dollars holding people with no criminal records here at Delaney Hall and private detention centers across the country?
3: And Attorney General Ken Paxton sailed to victory against four-time incumbent Senator John Cornyn in the Texas Senate primary yesterday. The Trump-endorsed candidate currently maintains a 64-36% lead, with over 95% of precincts reporting, according to the AP. Paxton will face off with the Democratic candidate, State Representative James Tallarico, in November. Those are the latest Pacifica headlines for the Pacifica Network. I'm Jesse Lett.

0: Today on Against the Grain, we inhabit a world in which what we look at, what we see, read, scroll through, has often supplanted what we hear. That is, the visual has replaced sound and stature. But of course, sounds are everywhere, both human-made and made by the rest of nature.
1: The loudest sounds ever made, you know, volcanic eruptions. Krakatoa is the most recent enormous one that was catalogued. And it is mind-blowing to think that there's a crew of a British ship which was some 60 miles from Krakatoa. That is, in other words, it's way over the horizon. You can't see the thing at all. And half the crew had their eardrums ruptured by the noise of that volcano.
0: Julian Treasure reflects on the importance of sound in our lives, between us, other living things, and the surroundings of our built environment.

0: From the studios of KPFA in Berkeley, California, this is Against the Grain on Pacifica Radio. I'm Sasha Lilly. In transforming the world, we humans have altered the sound of the planet. Now, in so many places, a cacophony of construction, traffic, and airplane sound has superseded the sounds of the rest of nature, from bird songs to the ability of whales to communicate in the ocean. The buildings we create are often not structured with acoustics in mind, and we often work or learn in a din of noise. What have we lost, and why does it matter? To discuss those questions, I'm joined from Orkney, Scotland by Julian Treasure, author of Sound Effects: How Sound Shapes Our Lives, Our Well-Being, and Our Planet. Julian, before we talk about humans' transformation of the sounds of the world, let me ask you about the mechanical process of hearing for humans. How do we hear, and how does it affect our bodies when that sound enters our ears?
1: Well, hearing is a fairly miraculous sense, actually, and it's a very important one. It's primal for two reasons, actually. First, you can hear what's behind you. I don't know about you, but I'm not very good about seeing what's behind me. And second, you can hear in the dark. So our eyes are somewhat limited. You have a cone of vision in front of you. If you want to survive, hearing is very important. And that's true for all animals. So our hearing goes very deep, very fast. We respond something like 20 times faster to auditory input than we do to visual input. The sound enters our ears and vibrates a tiny little membrane about the size of your little fingernail called the eardrum. And that then sends the vibrations into the middle ear. And there's a circular snail-like contraption in there called the cochlea, which is full of fluid and full of tiny little hair-like membranes, which vibrate. And they're all tuned to different frequencies. And each one then fires a signal into your neurons explains what it's heard. And we put all of these tiny little signals together to create the auditory picture we have of the world. It is a fairly remarkable thing when you think that that tiny little one membrane is decoding anything from Beethoven's Ninth to an explosion or a car engine or the sound of a grandmother. It's absolutely amazing that we get so rich a tapestry of sound out of one tiny little membrane. So that's hearing, and it affects us deeply. Sound affects us all the time in four powerful ways, whether we're listening to it or not, because your ears are working all the time. You have no ear lids. Your ears are working even while you sleep. So sound is having this effect on you continually, although most people are not conscious of the power of sound and the way it's changing everything about us as human beings. There are four ways sound affects us. First, physiologically, so it changes our bodies. A sudden sound, like a car backfiring or dropping a plate behind you, will immediately create a fight-flight response in your body. You'll get flooded with noradrenaline, cortisol. Your heart rate will increase, your breathing will change. You're ready to fight or flee, fundamentally. On the other end of the spectrum, relaxing sounds like perhaps gentle surf calm you down and can slow your heart rate and reduce stress. So sound can work always for us or against us. It can damage us or it can make us healthier and happier. The second way sound affects us is psychologically. It changes our feelings. You only have to think of music to understand that. I mean, I'm sure there'll be a song, Sasha, that you can think of that immediately will make you feel happy or one that maybe will make you feel sad. And music's not the only sound that affects us emotionally. For example, many people find the sound of birdsong reassuring and also quite happy. It's reassuring because we've discovered over hundreds of thousands of years that when the birds are happily singing, normally we're safe. So we have that association. It's also nature's alarm clock, of course, time to be awake when the birds are singing, and that actually makes it a wonderful sound to work to. The third way sound affects us is cognitively. It changes how well we can think. And we're all familiar with that. I mean, you're sitting in an office, there's somebody standing behind you talking about their great night out, and you're going, will you be quiet? I'm trying to think here. Because we can't process two human voices at the same time. And as I said, you have no ear lids. We're programmed to decode conversation. So that person standing behind you is taking up one of around 1.6 is the bandwidth we have for human conversation, leaving you just that 0.6 to listen to the voice in your head that you need when you're writing, calculating, thinking, and so forth, which is why people in noisy open plan offices can be as little as one third as productive as people in quiet working spaces. And that is a major issue globally. The final one affects us is it changes our behavior, what we do. And there's a wonderful study that showed this so starkly. They had identical displays of French and German wine in a supermarket. And all they did was to alternate a music condition. So on day one, we had a little bit of French music. On day two, a little bit of German music, and keep that going for months, alternating the two. So what happened? On the French music days, French wine outsold German by 5 bottles to 1, which may not be too surprising. It does sell more generally in the world, but, and this is a very big but, on the German music days, German wine outsold French wine by 2 bottles to 1. And the interesting thing about this is that almost nobody noticed the music. So this is not a conscious response. This is a subconscious, unconscious response to a sound condition. So that's how powerfully sound is changing your behavior and mine, Sasha. I think we should be listening a little more carefully, don't you? So that's how powerfully sound affects us. And that's just all about hearing and the sound having a profound effect on all of those four things: our bodies, our feelings, our minds, and our behavior.
0: Well, as humans, at a certain point, we shifted from relying primarily on what we hear, you know, in order to learn or to understand the world, to what we could see. Not that obviously vision wasn't important before then, but you write about the kind of primacy now of the visual. How recent was that shift in historical terms?
1: I think you can probably trace it back to the development of writing, which is only 5,000 years ago. We've been developing for probably 3 million years, right back to our earliest ancestors, and listening all that time and making sound all that time. Language, complex language, probably 150,000, maybe 200,000 years ago. Before that, we would have been making sounds, but not words. Even though before we were making words, that still would have been a powerful way of communicating with grunts and intonation and so forth. There's a great book by Stephen Mithen called The Singing Neanderthals, where he suggests that music came out of that, proto-hum, he calls it. And of course, there's motherese, you know, the humming of mothers to babies, which perhaps engendered music as well. So for 150,000 years, let's say, complex language is how humanity developed. You sat at the feet of your teacher and you listened. And if you missed it, you missed it, because there was no way of recording it. Writing came along about 5,000 years ago. And of course, for the vast majority of the history of writing, only the elite could use it. It's probably only a couple of hundred years that we've had the vast majority of humanity able to read. So the hegemony of visual information and the way that we now perceive that everything important comes in through our eyes, you know, that's only a couple of hundred years ago, really. So that's a tiny, tiny proportion of the development of the human race. And yet it's overtaken sound and speaking and listening to the point that we teach our children how to read and write. We do not teach them how to speak and listen, which to me is crazy.
0: Well, obviously, reading has allowed us to take in much more and often much more complex information in a shorter period of time. But what are the downsides of our society's a relatively recent focus on the eyes over the ears?
1: I think that, I'm not denigrating writing. I think writing is incredibly important. I mean, it's asynchronous and it can be published and it's a solid record, you know, so it's created enormous change in humanity. But we're now seeing, I think, in the modern world, a lot of the downside of this, with doom scrolling, with reels, with shortening attention spans, with multi-track input, all of it visual, you know, screens are prevalent. And the distraction level is so enormous that we have rather lost contact with this primal way of relating as human beings. There is no doubt that when you're speaking to someone, listening to somebody, it's a much a richer form of communication than writing. You know, we've all had the experience of misinterpreting an email, perhaps, that somebody sent, or a text. You can't hear the tone of voice. We miss so much of the richness of prosody, just somebody's humanity coming through in the way they're speaking. You know, would you rather read a play or see a play performed by actors? It's a different dimension altogether. And I think we, certainly for the digital native generations, Gen Z and below, there's a disconnect now happening. So I think probably this has been a gradual process, but it has certainly been accelerating, and social media has put a foot on the gas big time with this disconnect from this very important primal way of communicating.
0: You distinguish, not surprisingly, between how we hear and the actual process of listening. And I wonder how you differentiate the two. How does hearing differ from listening?
1: Yes, it's a common misconception that these two things get collapsed, and they're not the same. Hearing is a capability. Everybody can hear, or at least unless you have deafness or severe hearing damage, which sadly is now 1 in 10 of the world's population and growing because of the noise that's really creating damage to so many people's hearing. Hearing is a capability. Listening is a skill. It's a skill that you can practice and master. And as I like to say these days, if you're not conscious that you're listening, you're probably just hearing. My definition of listening is making meaning from sound. So you select certain things to pay attention to out of everything you can hear, and then you make them mean something, you interpret them. And that's a very individual process. And I think it's a very important thing to understand that every human being's listening is unique, because you'll select different things to pay attention to, and you'll make them mean different things, all based on your background, the language you learn to speak, the culture you're born into, the values, attitudes, and beliefs that you accrete along the way. And in any given situation, your intentions, expectations, assumptions, emotions, all these things color your listening. So it changes from time to time over the day and over weeks and years as well. And it's different from one person to another. And that's really important to understand, because when we're communicating, we're always speaking into a listening, and it's not mine. If I'm speaking to you, your listening is not mine. And that's an incredibly common misunderstanding or misconception people have, that everybody listens like I do. They don't.
0: So if culture and other factors shape how we listen, I wonder if you could talk about the way that sound, and there, of course, how we interpret sound and understand sound, is different than what we perceive visually, which, you know, as we've mentioned, you point out how much of our society is so very based on the visual. But how does sound unfold in time in a way that the visual does not necessarily? And perhaps that's part of that shift to a world that is so fast-paced that we're trying to take in information as fast as possible.
1: Yes, that's an interesting point, the relationship between sound and time. There's no such thing as a photograph in sound. An instant of sound is meaningless, whereas you can capture a visual scene in a photograph. You can't do the same with sound. Sound always exists in time. And in fact, I would suggest that listening is a very important way in which we perceive the passage of time. There's a quote which is attributed to Hermann Hesse, which is that music is time made aesthetically perceptible. And that's a very nice way of thinking about it. The Elizabethans used to say that conversation is decorated silence. So this kind of idea of of sound decorating the passage of time as we move through it is rather lovely, and I think very accurate. You know, when you're sitting in a room doing something for a couple of hours, nothing may have changed very much visually. So you've got no kind of visual way of telling the passage of time, but perhaps you've had conversations, perhaps things have happened that you've heard, and that gives you a better idea of how much time has elapsed. So there is definitely a relationship between sound and time. And of course, sound also places us in space, because you're always conscious of the room around you, the acoustics of a room. You're very conscious of how big is the room, how many people are in it, how many micro sounds can I hear, which are indicating what's going on around me. Perhaps an unknown sound behind you will cause you to stop doing what you're doing and turn around and look because you're not familiar with it. But there'll be other familiar sounds, the buzzing of a fridge, or maybe somebody closing the door when you're expecting them to go out. These kind of sounds are comforting too. So the sound places us in space, and it also places us in time. And I would say also very much spiritually. Most spiritual traditions have got at their center quiet contemplation or prayer, some sort of quietness and listening. And that's a very important dimension too. So there you are, three dimensions in which I think sound plays a very important role.
0: Julian Treasure is my guest. We're discussing his book, Sound Effects, How Sound Shapes Our Lives, Our Well-Being, and Our Planet. I'm Sasha Lilly, and this is Against the Grain. So this is, of course, a very big question, but I wonder if you can give us at least some sense of the many significant ways we humans generate sound, you know, whether on land or air or at sea.
1: Yes, we're a noisy bunch, I'm afraid. And that wasn't such a problem a few thousand years ago when there were not that many of us and we were part of nature. But over the development of humanity, we've moved from living on the land and with the land to creating more and more structures and then putting windows in them, shutting ourselves off behind them, being indoors. And now we spend, according to the research, well, certainly Americans spend something like 93% of their lives indoors. So we are divorced from the sounds of nature, which have sustained us for a very long time, and which we've developed to be in. I mean, we've evolved to have that soundscape around us. So being in hermetically sealed buildings and being as noisy as we are. In my book, I have a table of the noisiest cities in the world, and Dhaka in Bangladesh tops the list. From memory, I think it's 119 decibels on average. Now, that's rock concert loud as an average noise level in that city. That's traffic and horns and machinery and so forth. How people can survive in that, I have no idea. We're not designed for that. And it's creating enormous stress and anxiety and illness. Sound, noise, you know, is a killer. And we are the biggest noise source on the planet by a long way now. So you mentioned the different environments. I mean, let's take the sea. It was the case that whales could communicate across, blue whales particularly, could communicate across at least 1,500 kilometers, believe it or not, with their very, very low frequency sound that they generate, enormously loud, and they use layers to bounce the sound off, and they can speak to each other right across an ocean, or at least they could, until we deafened them, as we do now with something like 60,000 ship movements at any given time, and the propellers of those ships are cavitating and creating low frequency sound. Is basically, it's like creating a fog for the whales, and they're down to maybe a tenth of their communication distance, which is serious because they're very dispersed, and that was how they found each other, found mates, communicated, whatever society they've got has been fragmented now because we've cut them off from each other. Not to mention the beachings that we've seen more and more frequently of hundreds of whales beaching, possibly, probably, due to very powerful sonar, which is an enormously noisy sound. We do things like in excavating for oil and gas, we hit the seabed with enormously powerful explosions in order to survey what's below the seabed. Well, it's very clever stuff, but it deafens any structures which are within any sort of distance of that. So we're doing a lot of damage that way. And, you know, we didn't understand until quite recently, the oceans are full of sound, full of sound. There's all sorts of sound going on. If you put a hydrophone into the water, you will hear all sorts of amazing sounds, right up to snapping shrimps, which are some of the loudest creatures pound for pound in the world. They have a big claw that they snap shut so hard that it creates a little flash of light, which is around the same temperature as the surface of the sun, believe it or not. And the noise that this creates is how they stun their prey. So there is masses of sound under the sea, and we are deafening a lot of it. In the air, there's not much of the Earth's surface. It's very difficult to find a place where you're not going to be disturbed by an aircraft going over. It's hard for nature recordists now to find a place on the Earth which is not overflown, where they can record pristine nature sound without a distant aircraft somewhere. I mean, particularly if you think of Greenland, it's, you know, there's planes going over Greenland every few seconds. You would be in the wilderness, but accompanied by aircraft pretty much all day. So we're making noise in the air, we're making noise in the sea, and of course on land. I mean, enormously. In cities, I think more than half of humanity now lives in cities. These are billions of people who are divorced from the gorgeous sounds of wind, water, and birds and other nature sounds that we have evolved to and which are part of, you know, keeping us healthy. We now know from research that these sounds are very good for us. And being divorced from them, having been cut off from those sounds, is not good for us. Replacing them with traffic noise, construction noise, aircraft noise, trains, drills, all of kind of phones. I mean, this is sound which is not good for us. So we've changed our auditory diet from something very healthy to something that is, you know, at best more like fast food and at worst poisonous. So really, in all three of the spheres you mentioned, we're making more and more noise, and we're having a damaging effect, not only on other species in all sorts of ways, but also on ourselves.
0: I'm speaking with Julian Treasure. We'll return with him shortly.

0: You're listening to Against the Grain. I'm Sasha Lilly, and today I'm speaking with Julian Treasure about his book, Sound Effects, How Sound Shapes Our Lives, Our Well-Being, and Our Planet. Julian, I wonder if you could tell us how noise, especially sustained noise, damages our bodies.
1: Well, you could think of it like

0: a pyramid. The base of that pyramid would be irritation. There's plenty of noise which is irritating, whether it's neighbor noise, you know, loud music, bangings, crashings, whatever it might be. And irritation's not particularly good for you. That's not a major problem, but it's a stress, and it's not good for you to be in that. Then going above that, we have sleep deprivation. Now, that is a huge issue. There are millions of, I think the number is 8 million people in Europe who are having their sleep disrupted, severely disrupted by noise, by traffic noise largely. Noise has been mapped across Europe, very little in America, but in Europe there's been a great deal of noise mapping. And we now know that there are millions and millions of people whose quality of life is being blighted by traffic or aircraft noise or construction noise. So that's the next layer of the pyramid. And you think about the effects of long-term sleep deprivation, accidents, rows, violence, inefficiencies, mistakes, all sorts of knock-on effects of that are happening, and they're not being mapped very much at all. Then a step up from that, you've got the actual physiological impact of chronic exposure to noise. And there's now a great deal of evidence about that, about the way that noise affects the inclination or the likelihood of heart disease, stroke, all sorts of physical ailments, ultimately increasing the likelihood of death, reducing life expectancy. And the estimate in Europe, again, where this has been measured, is that we're losing 1 million years of healthy life every year to noise because of those things. And at the peak of the pyramid, you'd have noise actually killing people. And it does, not just over the long term through chronic exposure, but, you know, imagine you're somebody with a heart condition standing on a station and you're not looking and a high-speed train comes through. That kind of sudden, shocking noise can easily kill somebody. And that happens. So noise is not just an annoyance. And I've left out one of the biggest social damage of noise, which is hearing loss. I mentioned it earlier. And it's not just people working in construction sites or in noisy factories who are supposed to wear hearing protection, but they often don't, just not knowing about it. Or maybe the management choose not to do it to save money. We're supposed to give people hearing protection if they're in environments around 85 decibels is the benchmark. Anything above that, people should be given hearing protection, and they often aren't. And the effect is that their hearing gets eroded, and we are losing a huge amount of hearing every year. And unfortunately, I have to say that there are a great number of young people joining that list through headphone abuse, through putting 100 decibels plus of music straight into their ear canals for hours a day, flattening those little hair cells, and you know, you don't get them back. And everybody's hearing declines as they get older. So I'm afraid we're probably raising a generation of people who are going to be suffering from severe hearing loss when they get to 50 or 60 years old because of the abuse that they've meted out to their ears when they were younger. And I should mention one other group. We now know that chronic exposure, even to 65 decibels. Now that's, you know, I'd have to raise my voice to speak over that. Not top of the voice, but raise it quite considerably. That's the average noise level in classrooms in several studies. Now that we've got group work going on and with the appalling acoustics, which are universally not good in classrooms, unfortunately, all hard surfaces. Now, if you're working in that situation, day after day, we know even that exposure increases your risk of heart attack. So teachers may well be reducing their life expectancy by working in that environment day after day, quite apart from losing their voices. And many teachers have sued governments or that happened recently in the UK for permanent voice loss, which has happened because they've had to shout every single day.
1: How much of those sort of problems could be ameliorated by different architecture, different design? Buildings, of course,

0: if you ask an architect to show you their work, they'll show you pictures or graphics or now digital walkthroughs. It's all about how things look. The way that the building is going to sound is rarely considered, little considered. So the life of an acoustician is a pretty miserable one, generally, because they get brought in when something's been built and there's a massive problem. There was a famous case of a school that was designed in the UK by a very famous architect who decided to do it a bit like an office with a huge central atrium, and all the classrooms were on floors opening onto that central atrium with no back doors, with open plan classrooms. Nobody could hear what was going on in the whole place. And once it opened, they all realized this isn't going to work, and they had to close it and spend hundreds of thousands of pounds putting back walls on the classrooms. Well, is that rocket science? I don't think so. Unfortunately, that's the way many architects work. They think about the visual, the visual, the visual. And so we have classrooms which sound appalling, where it's all hard surfaces and the sound bounces around. We have hospitals where the noise level is on average 12 times the World Health Organization's recommended maximum by day, 8 times louder by night. We have offices where we're open planning the entire world and forgetting about the fact that a huge number of people need quieter space, not just to do solo working or deep thinking or writing. But also, of course, we've got diversity, and we have so many people who are neurodiverse who are really struggling in these open plan offices. So we need to create a lot of different types of working environments where there are quieter working spaces. You know, you also can think about color and light and so forth very much, yes, but sound, so important. And at the moment, the vast majority of office workspace, there's almost nowhere for people to find quiet. They go and camp in boardrooms or meeting rooms, or they go and work from home. So it's a big consideration. And architects really, really need to start designing with their ears as well as their eyes.
1: You're listening to Against the Grain. I'm Sasha Lilly, and I'm joined by Julian Treasure. He is the author of Sound Effects: How Sound Shapes Our Lives, Our Well-Being, and Our Planet. And Julian, you were discussing the many ways that we humans damage ourselves through not taking sound into consideration in the way that we structure our cities, our buildings, our lives. But I wanted to return to the question of how humans are also damaging the rest of the natural world. Since we are damaging the natural world, you know, at great speed, it might not be too surprising that we're not really adept at hearing the sounds of nature. But if we did, what would we be learning from other life that is different than us, such as plants, such as insects?
0: Well, in the book, I go through the taxonomy of sound using, first of all, the three classes developed by my old friend, the wonderful nature sound recordist Bernie Krause. That is geophony, the sounds of the planet; biophony, the sounds of animals other than us; and anthropophony, which is the sound of us. And I added another chapter, which is cosmophony, because actually space is full of sound. Most people think it's silent. We wouldn't hear it. It's far too low frequency, but even intergalactic space is full of sound. So you're talking about primarily here geophony and biophony, which are wonderful things to explore. The loudest sounds ever made, you know, volcanic eruptions. Krakatoa is the most recent enormous one that was catalogued. And it is mind-blowing to think that there's a crew of a British ship which was some 60 miles from Krakatoa. That is, in other words, it's way over the horizon. You can't see the thing at all. And half the crew had their eardrums ruptured by the noise of that volcano. I mean, that is terrifying in its extent. The sound of thunder, the sound of hail. You know, there are all sorts of impressive sounds that our planet has been making for billions of years. You know, when you hear these sounds, you're on a time travel, really. You're going back billions of years because these sounds have been going on long before we

0: hear. And, of course, beautiful sounds. Wind in grass, wind in leaves, these sort of gorgeous sounds. The birds came along a long time before we did, again, millions and millions of years ago. And most people love the sound of the dawn chorus. Sadly, far less of it now on the planet than there used to be. I think America has lost more than 30% of its birds in the last couple of decades. And it's a rather sad concept to think that our grandchildren, perhaps, will never hear the dawn chorus, because we're wiping out birds at an enormous rate by removing their habitats and by destroying the insects that they feed on, because we don't want them messing with our crops, so we're poisoning them and eliminating them. And that, sadly, is eliminating the birds. So the natural soundscape is changing all the time. And it's an interesting way of tracking what we're doing to the planet. I was just working with Matt Mickelson, another wonderful nature sound recordist. And like Bernie, these guys go out and they record nature soundscapes over time. So they're keenly aware of the impact we're having, the reduction in the richness and variety of nature sound, of biophony, because of species extinctions, because of the habitat destruction that we're creating out there in the world. Plants make sound. Cells make sound. We can record that. You know, we've got sensitive instruments now, sensitive enough to hear the humming sound of cells. Now, they probably aren't talking to each other, but they do respond to sound as well. So everything is vibrating. Sound is natural in all species. I mean, there are plenty of vertebrates on the planet with no eyes, but there are none with no ears. It's essential to detect vibration around you for survival, for mating, for territory, for all sorts of reasons, social reasons. And so sound is a crucial element of life, and sadly one which we are rather stamping out with our constant noise.
1: You mentioned birds, and of course humans have a long connection to the songs of birds. I wanted to ask you why you think that is, and why we resonate with that sound versus other sounds that animals make. Not that, obviously, we should be the determinants to, whether they can thrive or not. But I'm curious to know why you think that humans resonate with other animal sounds more than others.
0: Well, I mean, first of all, there's an aesthetic, obviously. Nobody is going to be particularly enamored of sitting and being surrounded by crows cawing. It's not a particularly nice noise, or geese honking. But bird song, well, most people would consider that to be beautiful. Song is kind of the word that gives it away, really, because we think it's musical, and music is an essential part of being a human being. I think to be human is to be musical. To be musical is not just to be human, because there are other species that are musical, not just birds. You think of humpback whales as well, singing. I mean, there was a recording of a humpback whale singing for, I think it was 48 hours at a stretch, something like that. I mean, why? What was he doing? What is it about? There are plenty of people now working frantically using AI to try and understand the language of cetaceans, which have got huge brains. I mean, just as big as ours. So are they talking? Are they actually communicating with language, or is it more basic than that? We don't know, but there's definitely song. So humpback whales sing. Other species sing as well. Birds are probably the masters. They have this incredible ability to produce two notes at the same time. And the speed and the complexity is absolutely stunning. When you think that this is an animal with a brain, the size of a pea, or maybe a bit bigger than that in some cases, a walnut, maybe, if they're lucky. And they're able to create this extraordinary sound, which, if you slow it down, is absolutely beautiful. And we can't understand it. I mean, they must think quicker than we do, because they can decode it. They make it that fast, and presumably they can hear it that fast. And we have to slow it right down to understand this and to appreciate the complexity of some of the bird song that's around us. So I think there's an aesthetic to it. My old friend David Rothenberg, who wrote the book Why Birds Sing, his view is that they sing because they love it and because it is beautiful. I mean, as well as territory and mating and so forth, there are functions to these things, but they don't have to create this gorgeous melody and the complexity of it. So yeah, perhaps it is that we appreciate another species that's got aesthetic capability, a dimension of life which is more than just prosaic survival and getting on with things. I think that's got a lot to do with it, definitely.
1: Julian Treasure, I wanted to ask you about the absence of sound, silence. Is there any place where there is no sound? Some listeners might wonder if that would be space, but that might be wrong. Can you tell us about silence and about space?
0: Yes, well, the quietest place on Earth is an anechoic chamber, which I think is in Washington State. And it is profoundly silent. If you went in there and sat, you would start to hear the blood moving in your ears. You might even hear your eyelids closing. You can hear the nerves in your brain firing. There are all sorts of strange internal sounds which will become evident to you without any external input at all. So that's probably the quietest place, or definitely the quietest place on Earth. In space, we wouldn't hear anything. I mean, if you were in space and you were able to remove your space suit and listen, you'd hear nothing, definitely. But if you had a different form of perception, there's plenty of sound. Much, much, much lower frequency than we can hear it. 50 octaves below our range, roughly. And that's because space is not a vacuum. Most people think it's a vacuum, but it's not. It's a very, very sparse plasma. It's the same plasma which was there at the creation of the universe, and it's expanded so enormously that although there's almost nothing there, the word almost is the important, because not nothing. For sound to move through air, that's very easy because, you know, when I'm speaking, I make sound waves which bump into air molecules, which bump into other air molecules. And it's a bit like a crowd of people. If you push somebody on one side of the crowd, then the person on the other side will fall over eventually because everybody gets jostled. That's the way that sound propagates in a medium and in air, and instantly moves much faster in water and much faster again in metal. So sound moves at different speeds in different media. In space, there's almost nothing there. But if you have a very, very low frequency sound with an incredibly long wavelength, I'm talking about wavelengths of light years, or multiple light years, then there is enough matter there for them to interact with it. It's called a mean free path. And that means the sound can propagate through the medium, albeit very sparse, almost nothing, but not nothing. And so even in intergalactic space, there is sound. Stars ring like bells. And actually, there's a whole science of helioseismology now where people are analyzing the tones of different stars in order to unpick what's going on inside them. And there's a huge science of that with our sun. And also now they're looking at stars all over the universe and being able to decode what's going on inside them from their note. And there is sound happening, of course, throughout the solar system. I had a wonderful time writing about the sound of the roaring winds on planets like Neptune, 15,000 kilometers an hour winds. You wouldn't want to be there driving enormous gales full of diamonds, which would rip you to shreds. I mean, that kind of weather is unthinkable. And so there's lots of sound in space, on planets, on satellites of planets, and in between the planets as well. Even one of the most haunting sounds that I came across in writing the book is the sound of a black hole at the center of the Perseus galaxy cluster. There's an enormous supermassive black hole which is vibrating a cloud of gas around it and making real sound. This is sound and gas. It's real sound, albeit again very low frequency. And NASA recorded this and they pitch shifted it up by 50 octaves. And it's available on the internet to listen to. And it is extremely spooky, just what you'd think a black hole might sound like. So space is full of sound and some of it is amazing.
1: You mentioned earlier that as children, we're taught to read and write, but not to speak and to listen.
0: Yes, I think there's a huge amount we can do about this instrument we all play, the human voice. It's a very important instrument. And, you know, would you go on stage at Carnegie Hall to give a piano recital having never had a lesson or done any practice? That wouldn't be sensible. And yet I see endless presenters going on stage having never had any training and done any real practice about the skill of speaking in public, let alone the skill of speaking in private, of course. Most of us are scratching the surface of what we can do with our voice. And this is a skill. Just like listening is a skill, speaking is a skill. And again, not one that we teach our children. I mean, I think in your country more than probably many other places where you do teach a bit of public speaking. In my country, the UK, not at all, really, which is very sad.
1: Well, so that's our voices, just one half of the equation. But what about listening? Is there anything that increases our ability to properly listen?
0: Yeah, I talk about effective listening. The first is consciousness, actually being conscious you're doing something, because listening is work. It's a skill. It's not hearing. And if you're not conscious that you're listening, you're probably just hearing, which is a different thing. And we do a great deal of hearing in the modern world because we're distracted. We're looking at something in our hand. We're tapping. We're, you know, trying to think of all sorts of things. We've got so much input coming in. So consciousness is the first thing. Conscious that you're doing something. You're exercising this skill. It does take work. And if you don't set your mind to it, then again, you're probably not doing it. Of course, with practice, the commitment becomes less because it becomes more natural to listen to people. It's just like learning to drive. You know, the first time you got in the car on your own, you're probably terrified, hands glued to the wheel, sweating, terrified. Now you'll drive from A to B and you won't even remember you did it because you were thinking about something else entirely. So with practice, then perhaps the commitment can become less, but to start with, it's very important, seeking to understand the other person. Now, that's a rarity in the modern world as well. We're seeing an enormous amount of polarization, judgmentalism, demonization, caricaturing of other people with whom we disagree.
1: Lastly, I wanted to ask you what we can do to make the spaces around us, at least, you know, the ones we have some say in, better for hearing, listening, or not listening, as the case may be.
0: It's a simple practice that I can recommend. I call it savoring. And it just involves close your eyes, sit in a space and listen and ask yourself three questions. Is this space healthy? Is it helping me to do whatever I want to do there? And is it making me happy? Is it healthy, helpful and happy making? Well, if you get a no to any of those three, then you can change the sound. But it's amazing how many of the spaces we have got noises that have been going on for years that we just simply haven't noticed, which are doing a little bit of damage to us. So that's a very good practice. Do that in every room you inhabit regularly, and you can improve enormously your well-being.
1: Julian Treasure, thank you so much for joining me.
0: Thank you for having me. It's been a delight.
1: Julian Treasure is the author of Sound Effects, How Sound Shapes Our Lives, Our Well-Being, and Our Planet. He's also the author of How to Be Heard, and he's an expert on sound and communications. You've been listening to Against the Grain. I'm Sasha Lilly. Thanks so much for listening, and please tune in again next time.

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1: 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I'm Alex Wise.
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3: In 2016, the leader of the MAGA cult, who believes that climate change is some sort of hoax, incorrectly referred to the EPA as the Department of Environmental Protection, then vowed to, quote, get rid of it in almost every form. After listening to this week's guest on Sea Change Radio, you might think that getting rid of the EPA actually would have been preferable. Rather than protecting the environment, the EPA in its current iteration is rolling back sensible regulations and, frankly, wreaking havoc. Today we hear from John Walk, a senior attorney at the NRDC, the Natural Resources Defense Council, to discuss the enormous environmental cost of artificial intelligence, or AI, whose data centers consume ungodly amounts of water and electricity. We learn about the unquenchable thirst of these data centers, how much of this problem is uniquely American, and why new EPA policies constitute a Trojan horse filled with enemies of the environment, poised to pollute and consume at will.

0: I'm joined now on Sea Change Radio by John Walk. John is a senior attorney in the Environmental Health Program at the NRDC, the Natural Resources Defense Council, and he's a federal clean air director there. John, welcome to Sea Change Radio.
1: Thank you, Alex. Good to be here.
0: So I wanted to talk about data centers with you today. You spearhead the NRDC's efforts to educate and fight back against the polluting nature of these data centers. Before we talk about some of the things that we can and can't do from a legal perspective, maybe you could give our listeners a better perspective on just where the waste and pollution is coming from with these data centers.
1: I'd be happy to, Alex. So as most of your listeners probably know, there's just been an explosion of data centers announced and under construction and already operating across the United States. And there are estimates that they are now consuming 12% of all U.S. electricity by the next couple of years. And all that electricity has to come from somewhere. And unfortunately, it is coming from fossil fuels, primarily from methane gas and some other even dirtier forms. There's been a rapid expansion of methane gas power plants by electric utilities on the utility grid. It has been estimated that if all of the data center in development and planned in the United States are built, that the existing methane gas fleet among utilities in the United States will grow by nearly 50%. That is just an astonishing growth. It outpaces the 15-year period between 2001 and 2016 when there was a gas explosion due to fracking. So you're going to have more smog-forming nitrogen oxides from utilities meeting data center demand with methane gas. Equally alarming, or more so, is the astonishing amount of methane gas combustion turbines that data centers are building on site. We call it behind the meter because it's not connected to the utility grid.
0: And why is that? They own like their own little mini grid in this sense?
1: It's amazing, but they are essentially building power plants on site because they cannot get connected to the grid fast enough. And this industry is all about speed to market. It's about accelerated construction, accelerated development, and they want to beat their competitors to market and get their AI engines instituted in our brains and computers before anywhere else. So they just can't wait for utilities to build them. They can't wait for the transmission lines or the interconnections to happen. So they are just building their own power plants. Because these data centers and server farms cannot be down for more than 5 minutes, they rely upon emergency backup power. And unfortunately, what they rely upon is the dirtiest fueled power that exists in the United States. They are dirty diesel backup generators for emergency power. And to give you a sense, they can emit up to 600 times more smog-forming pollution than the combustion turbines that run on gas and operate at the same plants. So we don't want these things to be running. There's a single data center in Delaware, for example, that's about 1.2 gigawatts of power, which is quite enormous. It's using 500 backup generators.
0: Diesel generators.
1: Diesel generators, dirty diesel backup generators. And you've seen, thanks to data centers, dirty diesel generator capacity triple from just 2018 to 2024. And really, we've experienced the highest explosion in data centers in 2024, 2025, and 26. So that problem's getting worse and not better. So the Trump administration has very consciously delayed the planned retirement of dirty coal power plants. The companies wanted to retire, and the Trump Department of Energy actually issued legal orders prohibiting them from retiring. And this has happened at 15 power plants involving 34 fossil fuel burning electric units in just the first 2 years of the Trump administration. I looked up the numbers, and the plants that have been delayed from retiring emitted nearly 65 million tons of carbon dioxide emissions in the year 2023, which is equivalent to the emissions of about 15 million gas-powered vehicles driven for an entire year on highways. So you've got this very conscious pro-data center, pro-coal Trump administration that's forcing Americans to breathe air pollution from coal plants that the companies wanted to retire because it wasn't cost-effective to operate them.
0: Let's return to the science later. And if you could give us a glance behind the curtain of what you and your colleagues at the NRDC are doing to try to mitigate this threat and what listeners can do to get engaged in the fight.
1: So my work at NRDC in Washington focuses on fighting Trump administration rollbacks of the Clean Air Act, the vast majority of which are happening at EPA, paradoxically, which is leading the charge to roll back Clean Air Act safeguards for Americans. And I've cataloged quite a few of these rollbacks that we're fighting that I'm just going to rattle off to give you a sense of the breadth. So on May 11th, the Trump EPA proposed a rule that was specifically touted to promote the construction and development of data centers. And this rule would allow data centers, power plants, and other industrial polluters to complete major construction at new facilities before obtaining the federal clean air permits that have long been required by the law. And I'm talking about 50 years they have been required. The Trump administration has just announced, we're going to let these data centers construct much of the facility where the server farms are located and the associated buildings, so long as they don't start work on the equipment that pollutes. Now, you may say to yourself, well, that doesn't seem like a problem. If they're still going to get permits for the polluting equipment, what's the problem with that? The problem with that is that for over 50 years, the law has guaranteed Americans and guaranteed state regulators the right to oppose the very siting and construction of an entire facility in their community if it is harmful to their health, to their air quality, even to surrounding, you know, vegetation and terrain where the facility will be built. And so that's why the Clean Air Act has always required these Clean Air Act permits before you can construct the facility, not just construct the polluting equipment. And the Trump administration is just flagrantly violating this part of the law. We will oppose it first in comments to the agency, and then down the road, almost certainly oppose it through litigation.
0: So just to be clear, the way that they're violating the law and the previous standards is that they're now saying ex post facto, once you've built this center, then we'll go in and we'll make sure you get the correct certification for it. But the cat's already out of the bag in that sense, especially if you're a politician in that district that just has 600 new jobs that have been brought into their district for this thing. Are you really going to just shut that plant down? Probably not. As a politician, you're going to look at it through a self-serving lens, unfortunately. Is that a fair characterization?
1: Bingo. It's exactly right. Not only the politician, the regulator is not going to shut it down. The judge is not going to shut it down. It is designed to contort the entire process by allowing them to build up hundreds of millions of dollars of what we call equity in the ground to prevent the regulator from disapproving the air permit, which is a legal right that citizens can request and that regulators can pursue if the air quality is harmed excessively due to this plant. It's designed to make the entire process a fraud, in effect.
2: Jehoshaphat, Mongol cat, jumped off the roof today. Some say he fell, but I could tell he did himself away. His eyes weren't bright like they were the night we played check.

0: This is Alex Wise on Sea Change Radio, and I'm speaking to John Walk. He is a senior attorney at the NRDC. So, John, we were talking about Trump's rollbacks of the Clean Air Act. Maybe you can continue on some of the strategies that you and your colleagues have to try to stop this from happening, because it seems like this is the nightmare scenario of capitalism on steroids.
1: I think that's a fair characterization. The right that we have and all citizens in the United States have under the law is to make sure that the government, like EPA, if they want to try to roll back health or environmental safeguards, goes through a rulemaking where the public is allowed to weigh in with comments and objections, both technical and legal. And then EPA can go ahead and finalize the rollback, but we then have the right to go to court. So that's the playbook that NRDC has followed for really over 50 years. And it's the playbook that we are pursuing. So we have been very successful in the first Trump term in preventing a lot of these rollbacks. We've been successful so far in the first 2 years, and I think we will continue to be. But it's really just, it's an onslaught. I think of it sometimes as like a out of control rush of rollbacks by the Trump administration. It's like being hit in the face by a gushing fire hydrant. It's just almost too much. And then the water from the fire hydrant is toxic, of course. So it's 24/7 here, because they are just issuing these rollback proposals on a weekly basis for carbon dioxide and smog and soot and mercury and lead and arsenic and, you know, PFAS and you name it, they are rolling back safeguards. There is not a positive clean air action coming out of the Trump EPA. It is rollbacks 24/7, 365 days a year.
0: And as somebody who served under the Clinton administration in the EPA, you know the language, you know the procedures. This must be horrifying to you. What kind of insights can you glean from how this is strayed from standard operating procedure and then act accordingly?
1: So the Trump EPA is so reckless in their rollback ambitions that they are violating the substance of the law in multiple respects. They're violating the procedure of the law. The problem is there are just so many of these rollbacks that it requires resources across multiple groups. And the Justice Department under Trump is getting strapped for attorneys and resources because they are trying to defend so many lawsuits that have been prompted by reckless action by EPA. And we're seeing things I've never seen before. I mentioned that these data centers are not able to get the combustion turbines that they want from the grid so that they're building them on site. The Trump EPA is taking it to another level. They suggested very recently that they would allow these methane gas combustion turbines and dirty diesel generators to be mounted onto trucks, literally the beds of huge trucks, in order to call these sources of power mobile sources, i.e. vehicles, like cars and trucks. Because Clean Air Act permitting doesn't apply to vehicles. It applies to facilities and sources. So what they are saying is, well, we're going to allow you to circumvent Clean Air Act permittings that apply to facilities and plants, because we're going to call your power sources now vehicles because they're mounted onto truck beds. I wish I were making it up, but that's the level of insanity that we are seeing right now from the Trump administration in order to try to promote and accelerate these data centers.
0: And did the EPA prompt and spoon feed the industry these workarounds, or is this something that the industry came up with and the EPA did a nudge, nudge, wink, wink action on it?
1: It's a conspiracy of corruption and pollution. Really, the ideas are inseparable. This one was an idea first floated by industry, but EPA is being run by former industry attorneys. So they're thick as thieves in the rollback ideas that are passed around.
0: Is there a way to fix the EPA under this current administration, or do we need to just consider them the enemy of the environment until we can restore sanity in terms of the people who run the EPA?
1: Judged by its own actions, the Trump EPA is acting like the enemy of the environment and public health and safeguards for the American people. I think about your question this way. The Trump EPA is like a kidney stone. This too shall pass in January 2029. But the data centers that they are promoting and accelerating now will cause harm to the body politic and democracy and the environment and the American people for far, far longer than January 2029. So the existential struggle that public interest groups are facing around the country and local communities all over the United States where these data centers are sprouting like poisonous mushrooms is to try to bring some sanity to stop the ones that deserve to be stopped, to try to make them use clean energy where they're going to be built, to not allow them to consume as much water as they do. Let me give you a little figure. There's a single data center in Iowa that in 2024 consumed 1 billion gallons of water. That's a billion with a B. Okay, that's probably the most that we have seen, but the water consumption that's happening in watersheds and reservoirs around the country has actually galvanized community-level bipartisan opposition in red states and blue states. Marjorie Taylor Greene's former district in Georgia sits on a lake, and they were horrified to see that the lake was being drained by data centers. These water concerns are arising in California, which is already water-strapped, as you know. Northern Virginia is home to an immense number of data centers. So is Georgia. Texas has more than the next 7 states combined that are building there. So we're seeing a real uprising of concern and opposition in blue states and purple states and in states as red as Utah, where Kevin O'Leary from Shark Tank is trying to build a 9-gigawatt powered data center called Stratos that just sideswiped the community because they weren't giving notice into it until a rubber stamped vote was run through. So I've been a clean air attorney for 30 years, and I've really never seen anything quite like this explosion of data centers and the rapid backlash that is happening on a bipartisan basis across the United States.

0: This episode is dedicated to the memory of jazz legend Sonny Rollins, who just passed away at the age of 95. This is Alex Wise on SeaChange Radio, and I'm speaking to John Walk. He is a senior attorney at the NRDC. So, John, you just mentioned the water consumption. How can the polluting water issue be one that you and your colleagues can use to alert the public of the problem without seeming overly alarmist?
1: Well, the simple physics of the sheer volumes of water that are required to cool the the electricity usage, the computers, the servers, everything that's required means that it's pretty universally acknowledged that just massive volumes of water are required. So there are two types of water issues. One is water usage or consumption. How much water is needed and used on a yearly basis to cool these data centers? And where is that water coming from and what it is doing to the surrounding water reserves in a community?
0: And why isn't that water being reused? This is almost always fresh water, right? There's not a lot of circular water solutions being implemented while they exist.
1: If a good question in the United States doesn't have an immediate answer, the answer is almost always money. It costs money for them to do the circulation of water on site, the reuse or recycling of water. It is much cheaper for them to just take the water from the public, from the groundwater and from streams and the like. And that, above all, I think has galvanized public concern and opposition because people are literally seeing the water pressure in their faucets and showers drop soon after a data center begins operation nearby. And as we all know, those things hit home. When you're at your house and you don't have the water you need, you're going to notice that right away. And it's a cause and effect relationship. So there are solutions, as you said. There is, requiring the reuse and recycling and recirculation of water that's been used already at the facility. And there are some companies haltingly that are beginning to agree to that, but it's not being required in the vast majority of cases. And in fact, we are paying for these facilities through our politicians to be located in our communities with enormous tax breaks. They're not paying us for the water overuse or overconsumption. We are paying through the tax system for them. And I think that has to change. It is simply not sustainable. And I think it's going to be the tip of the sword in some much needed reforms to improve the environmental performance and water consumption by these data centers. The second issue, which is a little harder to get your hands around right now, is water pollution. And that's simply the waste coming from these facilities and what it's doing to surrounding water tables or streams or other things where discharging is occurring. Now, this is not as bad as it is from an oil refinery or other types of industrial operations in the United States, but it's not nothing, and it's something we should be thinking about. In both cases, the thing that concerns me most as a public health advocate and an attorney is the questions of harm from both of those categories of water pollution and water usage are shrouded in secrecy in two respects. Many of these data center developers are entering into what are called non-disclosure agreements or NDAs with the local politicians to try to shield and conceal as much of the information from the public as possible. And the second way is that when requests are made through state sunshine laws, sometimes called freedom of information laws, regulators and data centers are conspiring to claim that how much water they are using at the facility is confidential business information. They are claiming that it is, in effect, a trade secret.
0: That sounds similar to the fracking.
1: It's exactly like that. I think it is more outrageous with data centers because they're not injecting, proprietary chemicals or any chemicals into the water. They're just simply using excessive amounts of water for cooling purposes. And there's nothing confidential or trade secret related about that. It is embarrassing. It is politically sensitive. regulators and companies have been fighting that disclosure. There's one brave state court judge in the Commonwealth of Virginia who looked at the legal question and said, nonsense. There is no way that this is a trade secret. You need to disclose to the public how much water is involved. And she required it to be disclosed. So that's another thing that NRDC works on, to find these cases where we think it's just both harmful and reckless and illegal to hide from the public basic information about how much of their water is being used or stolen to cool these massive hyperscaler data centers.
0: So, John, I was really surprised to learn how uniquely American this problem is. Perhaps you can expand on that.
1: So we know that data centers are not just being built and operated in the United States. It's happening globally. Of 114 gigawatts of new data center capacity globally that was expected to be powered by methane gas, 90% of it, over 100 gigawatts, was being built in the United States. So while it's true that there are data centers being built in Mexico and India and other countries, the real explosion in the market and in the addition of fossil fuel capacity to power these data centers is happening right here in the good old US of A. It's really hard to find many states in the United States right now that are not being touched by this creeping web of data centers consuming energy, causing pollution, consuming water, and even driving up electricity bills for average Americans.
0: John Walk is a federal clean air director and a senior attorney at the Environmental Health Program for the NRDC, the Natural Resources Defense Council. John, thanks so much for being my guest on SeaChange Radio.
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0: TUC Radio, Time of Useful Consciousness. Michael Parenti, Civil Liberties in the 21st Century. In his November 2009 lecture at the University of Hartford, Dr. Michael Parenti answers intriguing questions about democracy. Is U.S. democracy a result of capitalism, as some claim? Or does it exist, such as it is, in spite of the current economic system? And did the Founding Fathers even envision a democratic system? Parenti is one of the nation's leading progressive political analysts. This is part one of his one-hour lecture. He was introduced by the president of the University of Hartford, Walter Harrison.
1: Good evening, everyone. I'm Walter Harrison, president of the University of Hartford, and I'm really pleased to welcome you to tonight's segment of the year-long colloquium, Civil Liberties in the 21st Century. It's my pleasure tonight to introduce Michael Parenti, a speaker, a writer, a political scientist, and a provocative thinker. His interests are wide-ranging: politics, culture, economics, and history. And he's tackled, among other subjects, imperialism, democracy, fascism, and other ideologies, historiography, and ancient and modern history, the functions and workings of academia — that only a brave person would take on that subject — mass media, technology, the judiciary, and other cultural institutions, and current wars and other social ills. What you get from this list is he's a man of big ideas and someone who's not afraid to take on important problems facing our society. He's the author of 21 books, including, and I'm just picking three, Julius Caesar, A People's History of Ancient Rome, widely acclaimed, Democracy for the Few, and Contrary Notions, The Michael Parenti Reader. His next book is entitled God and His Demons, and you can find out more about these books and the 18 others by looking at michaelparenti.org on the web. And with that, it's my pleasure to introduce Michael Parenti.
2: It's a pleasure to be here. Let me start by talking about a subject that's not usually touched on, and that's capitalism. And the dominant ideology today is that capitalism has given us democracy and prosperity. And what I want to argue is that, in fact, democracy, both economic and political, has emerged not along with the growth and accumulation of great wealth and capital, but in reaction to it. The Constitution, the U.S. Constitution, is itself a document born of that struggle. These people who were called the Founding Fathers were, for the most part, rich merchants, bankers, landowners, and slaveholders. A portion of them were slaveholders. Some of them were quite outspokenly against slavery, and there was some interesting back and forths that went on in the convention between them. So I'm not trying to map them all as with one brush. But for the most part, they were concerned about putting a government together that could set up the required infrastructure that was needed for the coming 19th century, which included a uniform currency, the breaking down of trade barriers between states, speaking with one voice in terms of relating to European powers. These were all very legitimate goals. But if you read closely, you find there was another concern that was on their mind. And that was the restive nature of the population. That contrary to the view that America was this prosperous, middle-class society made up of small farmers, everybody doing well, the United States of America in 1787 was a tumultuous place. I mean, there were debtor prisons, there were food riots, there were There were open rebellions. Just some months before, there had been Shay's rebellion in Rhode Island, an armed rebellion against the government. So they were actually worried about the population. And their remarks were recorded by one of the people attending. Actually, he took a near verbatim transcript of these people sitting together. And to me, that's a remarkable thing in history, that we've never had a situation where ruling elites planning a constitutional rule, consciously meeting in one place, talking about the specific things they have to do, and somebody unbeknownst to them was sitting there writing the whole thing out and everything they had to say. And that was James Madison who was writing this out. And he became known as the father of our Constitution because he preserved this incredible record. But note, he didn't publish that record till 50 years later, until everybody was dead, including himself. I mean, he was the last one left. He said, after I go, you can publish this now. And it went to the Library of Congress and they printed it out. But if you look at the comments that were being made, they were rather remarkable comments. Again and again, these men would get up and say, we don't want democracy. Democracy is an excess. The people are tumultuous. They're troublesome. George Washington began, and he said his first words were, gentlemen, let's not concern ourselves with trying to please the people. We're not here to please the people. We're here to make a government that works, and works what? For our interests. The rich and the well-born know best. The people are irresponsible. Madison then publicly in the Federalist Papers, Federalist number 10, that famous quote of his, the most common and durable source of faction, and by faction he meant political divisions, parties and such, the most common and durable source of faction is the various an unequal distribution of property. And by property, he meant wealth. You see, now, people who talk like that today are called Marxists.

0: ancient Rome, the book I wrote, The Assassination of Julius Caesar, I was struck by how the late Roman Republic did resemble the thing they were putting together in the Constitution. That is, a system that was made up of a whole series of checks and counter-checks and vetoes so that the status quo could never be too heavily challenged or overthrown or anything like that. The framers created a constitution that had an elaborate system of checks and vetoes and filters, too. There was a very limited franchise. About 10 or 15% of the population could vote in America in 1787. 50% of the people couldn't vote because they were women. About another 20% couldn't vote, both genders, because they were slaves or freedmen. Even the freedmen, of which there were hundreds of thousands, by the way, a couple of hundred thousand in the North and a couple of hundred thousand in the South, people who had been freed from slavery by their masters or who bought their freedom, who got out of it somehow. They, in most cases, they still couldn't vote. And then among white males, there were property qualifications in just about every state in the Union except Pennsylvania. I think Pennsylvania pretty much had universal white male suffrage by this time. But in some states like South Carolina, I mean, you needed to be valued a certain amount to hope to be able to cast a ballot. So it was a very limited democracy. They set up a central government that could assume debt and tax the people to pay that debt. In effect, an upward redistribution of income from ordinary people to rich creditors and bankers. And they produced a constitution that had no Bill of Rights. There were no personal liberties, civil liberties in the constitution. A few, no ex post facto law, no Bill of Attainder. You know, some of the old monarchist abuses, they made sure that we didn't want that in the constitution. But there was no Bill of Rights. Colonel Mason of Virginia got up and said, "We need a Bill of Rights for the people." And it was almost unanimously voted down. A few delegates from Massachusetts said, good idea, but everybody else voted it down. So we don't bother with that stuff. And most interestingly, it was, as I said before, indirect representation. Almost every office was filtered. No office was directly elected, practically no office. The president was not elected by the people. He was elected by an electoral college. In fact, he still is elected by an electoral college today, with all the mishaps and problems that involves. The Supreme Court was unelected. It was appointed, and yet it served for life, which it still does. The Senate was elected by state legislatures, and that went on for about 130 years, till about 1913, when that was changed by a constitutional amendment. Now the Senate is directly elected. Only the House of Representatives, and even there, most of these delegates said, we don't want to give this to the people. They will start stirring up trouble and this and that. And two people got up at that point, and that was Colonel Mason of Virginia and Benjamin Franklin of Pennsylvania, and said, you know, you got to leave something for the people. This thing isn't going to fly if we make it too transparently protective and elitist and whatever else. And Franklin said, you know, the people fought very loyally and very well in a revolution against the monarchy, a monarchy that we all hated and all that. We owe them something. And so they grudgingly agreed to have a direct election of the House of Representatives. So that was probably the one Democratic. And that's the old constitutional ideology of that day, a mixed constitution. And again, back to the late Republic which had a Roman aristocratic Senate and then had these tribunals. You had to be a commoner. If you were a patrician, you couldn't qualify. And the tribune could actually veto what the Senate was doing, but they had to be unanimous. I don't want to go into this. There's a whole many rigmaroles back and forth and this and that. But you could see this mixture of aristocracy, a monarchy, a presidency, an aristocracy with it, a Senate and a Supreme Court, and then an assembly, as in Rome, and that would be the House. And these men were seeped in Cicero. They all read the Romans and the Greeks and such. Well, then they had to get this constitution, ratified. And that was a different problem. To get that done, all sorts of people in the states were saying, whoa, wait a minute. And they realized the tactical error. We're not ratifying. We're ratifying this constitution conditionally. And that's what any number of states did. We ratify this constitution conditionally. Only if what? You produce a Bill of Rights. Yeah. You've got to have a Bill of Rights. So sure enough, Madison sat down and they wrote a pretty good Bill of Rights. Let me show you one thing in the Bill of Rights that nobody ever talks about. It's called the Ninth Amendment. You know, the Bill of Rights is the first 10 amendments of the Constitution. The Ninth Amendment reads as follows. I just thought of it the other night. I was listening to the radio and there was talk about single payer and the right of all Americans to have health care and all that. And somebody called up and said, and it was kind of pathetic because the guy who called up, by his accent and all, he sounded like he lived in a trailer and he was a country music fan. All that. We don't want stereotypes here, but I'm giving you one. I know. But he says, where in the Constitution do we have the constitutional right to have health care? I don't think we have the constitutional right to have health care. You know, as they say, America is the only country where people demonstrate against health care. The Europeans can't really figure us out, you know, and that sort of thing. So, and the announcer said, well, we got a lot of things in modern society that aren't in the Constitution, which is enough answer. But there is the Bill of Rights, the Ninth Amendment, totally ignored it's been, I think. And I'm waging this one-person campaign. Would you like to join me now to revive the Ninth Amendment? It reads as follows. It's only about 20 words. It reads, the enumeration in the Constitution of certain rights shall not be construed to deny or disparage others retained by the people. So the answer is, yes, that right isn't in the Constitution. We were just retaining it ourselves under the Ninth Amendment. And you know, Hamilton was right about that. He said, you know, you enumerate certain rights that you're going to implicitly be saying all the other rights we have are not no longer rights because you haven't enumerated them. It was an opportunistic argument. He just didn't want a Bill of Rights, period. But there's something to that. So we have to understand that, in fact, the Bill of Rights is the first step in our protection. It's not the final word in the protection of our civil liberties. So the men who feared and loathed democracy, I mean, the things they said about it, they sounded like Cicero and his gang, yet they found it necessary to show some regard for popular sentiment, as with the direct election in the House. They ruled, but they didn't rule quite in the way they wanted to. They were powerful, but they were not omnipotent, you see. They reluctantly made democratic concessions under threat of land seizures by the poor and debtor rebellions and all that sort of such. The rich founders, they were driven not by a love of democracy, but by a fear of it. Not by a love of the people, but by a prudent desire to avoid riot and insurgency. The Constitution, then, was a product not only of class privilege, but of class struggle. A struggle, by the way, that continues right to this day. Democracy, ladies and gentlemen, democracy is a wonderful invention by the people of history to defend themselves against the greed and the abuse of wealth. That's what civil liberties was in 1787, and that's what it was from the very beginning in ancient Rome and in ancient Greece. You go back to the 6th century in ancient Greece, and you find the Hoplites. The Hoplites got up. The Hoplites were the small farmers in Greece. They were, one thing you say about an army, armies through all of history have been class and caste systems. The officer class were the class of wealth, and the foot soldiers and such were the commoners. And the Hoplites were small farmers, just prosperous enough to be able to afford a sword and a shield and basic armament. They were the Greek infantry, not much of an infantry in Athens, but they were something. And suddenly they got together under Cleisthenes when he was the leader, an aristocrat with a very big aristocratic family, but with very strong democratic leanings. And they said, that's enough. We're not fighting anymore. Until you give us the vote in the assembly and we have a voice in what's war and what isn't war and what's happening and what isn't happening, until we get that voice, we're not going in. So they got the voice. Well, there it was, you see. It was a remarkable social arrangement. So what you had in Greece were literally artisans, small farmers, workers, people in Athens who sat in the assembly. You only sat for 2 days. There was a rotation. It was popular. There wasn't a representative system. It was actual people from the population. These were people who, in a lot of the other Greek cities, were slaves. I mean, Plato and Socrates loved and adored Sparta. That's what they wanted. They hated the Athenian democracy. They said, why should a shoemaker have a say about the state? A shoemaker should have the last word about making shoes, not about the state. He doesn't know anything about the state, and so forth and so on. And they loved Sparta. In Sparta, those people were slaves. They were helots, they were called. So there's that breakthrough. And the same thing happened with the Roman Republic. They overthrew the Etruscan kings, and they never wanted another king. For years, anyway, they fought. And the issues they fought over, the issues that concerned them were land holdings, the possibility of land reform, that they farmers could get back their lands from the big latifundio owners. Latifundios is what they were called. It's a Latin word which comes down to us through the Spanish, through Latin America, but it's a Latin word. Run by slaves, you know, they fought against that. They fought for debt relief. They fought for rent control in Rome itself. Amazing issues, and they fought to get relief from taxes. What I'm saying here is that the engine that leads to an expansion of political rights often is economic justice. The fight for economic justice is what leads to this democratic rights. The same thing happened with the expansion of the franchise in the U.S. Am I giving you too much history? Is this dull? This history? No? Okay, good. The same thing happened with the U.S. workers in America in the 1820s and 1830s. They didn't have the vote. U.S. workers were not concerned about the vote as such. I mean, workers didn't just get up and say, I want to be able to vote. It's just some inner expression, I feel. What they wanted was enough food to feed themselves and their family. And that meant decent wages. To get decent wages, they discovered they had to organize and do collective bargaining to fight united together against the boss. But they couldn't do that because it was against the law. This organizing together were called what we call labor unions today. They called combinations. And combinations were against the law in most states. This was a violation of due process. This was you're trying to expropriate the boss's property through collusion in this way and such. So now they had to change the laws. But to change the laws, what did they need? They needed the vote. In any case, for other kinds of protections, they needed the vote also. And so there were these fights that went on all during the 1820s and 1830s, which enabled the white male workers to get the vote. So here again, in the pursuit of economic democracy, they expanded political democracy and they expanded their own civil liberties. And the expansion of political democracy becomes a tool, as imperfect and inadequate a tool it is, but it becomes a tool for protecting economic interests or winning new economic gains. You can say the same things about the women's struggle that went on for 100 years. Women needed the vote. There's a marvelous movie on that, by the way. You should see it if you ever get a chance. I think it's called Iron-Jawed Angels. That Iron-Jawed Angels with Hilary Swank. It's a marvelous movie about the suffragist movement in the 19th century when she's asked at one point, why do you women want the vote? And there's just a close-up shot of her, no background, you know, you don't know who she's talking to and all. And she just begins to say her humanity, what she needs, the protections, this, that. It's a great movie. But women had very real, as they still do, very real substantive economic issues like getting a working wage, like equal pay, property rights. They almost all were divested of property rights. A woman married a husband, he became the owner of her property, her inheritance, if she had an inheritance. Education. Women in many states could not go to law school or medical school or graduate school and such. So it was more than just a matter of equality for equality's sake as some vacuum, but for very real substantial economic rights, which are also part of the quality and meaning of life. The same goes for the civil rights movement. I won't even go into the abolitionist movement. That's so obvious. But the civil rights movement, which is often seen as a question of being able to sit anywhere you want on the bus, which is not purely just a psychological or social issue. It's a very material that impacts on your material life too. If you can't even sit in a place in the bus that you might want to, like anybody else. But it was also, even if you read the old civil rights leaders who are often looked down during the militant years of the 60s as being so conservative and such, people like White and Whitney Young and such, you read this stuff, they talked about jobs, they talked about housing, education, they talked about very real things that black people, African Americans needed, protection from police abuse. These are all still, while gains have been made indeed, these are all still very real issues, both for African Americans and for women. Especially with women, the issue of personal safety is an issue that is really in need of more attention. I can give other examples and such, but let's go on. Let me say something about democracy here. Democracy, we see now, democracy has two components to it. There's the one we all know, which is procedural democracy, or what we call political democracy, and that's voting, the right to assembly, the right to petition the office holders, the right to run for office yourself, so forth, and elections and such. Then there's what I call substantive democracy, or others have called economic democracy. That is, the democracy also has an economic and social content. It must be measured by its outcomes and not just its ability to hold elections. I mean, this country can hold, nobody can deny we have an ability to hold elections. How reliable and honest they are, that's being called into question again. We have elections for president down to dog catcher and city commissioner, water commissioner, school board, whatever. But the question is, what's the output? What does this do for us in terms of the actual payoff, the substantive democracy? Is there some measure of economic justice that helps in the development of our lives and in the preservation of political democracy?
1: That was the first part of a one-hour lecture by Dr. Michael Parenti. After receiving his PhD in political science from Yale, Parenti has taught at colleges and universities in the United States and abroad. Parenti grew up in a conservative Catholic working-class Italian community in New York City. He's a prolific author and engaging speaker. He serves on the board of judges for Project Censored and is the author of 22 books, among them Democracy for the Few, Super Patriotism, History as Mystery, and most recently, God and His Demons. Come back when TUC Radio returns, when Parenti names the movers and shakers for and against the expansion of democracy. 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Time of useful consciousness is the time between the beginning of oxygen deficiency and the loss of consciousness. The brief moment in which a pilot may save the plane. My name is Maria Gilardin. Thank you for listening. 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

0: Here's what we've learned about just how far our curiosity and obsession will take us in the pursuit of strange and exotic creatures. We'll traipse through the deep woods of the Pacific Northwest, in some cases risking our lives, in search of a lumbering half-man, half-beast. We'll plunge into the chilly waters of Scotland's lochs in the hope of spotting a swimming serpentine-necked reptile. And we'll take our children into the desert to track antelope-horned jackrabbits. We're not just curious, we are captivated by cryptids. But if you really want to feed your delight in the idea that absurd, fantastic creatures exist waiting to be discovered in the shadows, why not become a marine biologist?
1: We do find these really extraordinary species that defy our imagination, often in the deep sea. My name is Boris Worm. I'm a marine biologist at Dalhousie University in Halifax, Canada.
0: Dr. Worm was part of a team that a few years ago calculated the number of species on Earth and the percentage of them known to us. Now, it may not surprise you that many unknown creatures reside in our vast seas, but it may be startling to learn that the number of unidentified species greatly outnumbers those we have identified. Most of our companions on this planet we have yet to meet, and some are as weird as any described in a cryptid tale.
1: Our estimation of the total number of species in the world is based on a discovery we made about the taxonomic system, going from phyla to classes, order, families, genus, and then species. And what we found was that there was a relationship, a consistent and predictable pattern from the total number of species in a taxonomic group can be estimated. So in other words, if you have a certain number of phyla and classes and orders, from that you can estimate, given that number, how many families and genuses and species will I have on average?
0: But let's look at the numbers themselves. I believe, maybe I'll just let you give the number of how many species we believe are on Earth and what percentage of those we have identified.
1: So at the time we did the study, which is about 13 years ago or so, there were 1.2 million species cataloged in a central database. There were a few more, but these are the ones we had access to that had been described and sort of checked that there were no double counts and so on. So we based it on those 1.2 million. And we could extrapolate to the sum total of species that would be found. And the sum total for the world was 8.7 million. So that's quite a few more than the 1.2 that we already got. And it shows that most species in the world have not been yet discovered and described. Because we've almost found all phyla, the very high taxonomic orders, but we're very far away from finding all species, the lowest taxonomic order.
0: Let me give those numbers again. So around maybe 8.8 million species on Earth, and we have found 1.2 million. Boris, what is that, about 15% that we've identified?
1: Yeah, and in the oceans, actually less than the ocean, we've only found about 9%. So less than one-tenth of species in the ocean have been described.
0: What are most of them, Boris? I mean, obviously, there aren't going to be a lot of elephants that we haven't discovered. So what are most of these species?
1: Yeah, of course. Most of the species we're finding now when we're going for expeditions, for example, in the oceans, tend to be relatively small invertebrates, but we're still finding new mammals. We're finding new fish species all the time. When we look, say, in a coral reef and we look at the species that live deep inside the coral matrix, we're finding all these small mollusks and crustaceans and worms and protozoans, which is single-celled eukaryotic life forms that we had no idea existed. A lot of

0: This show is thanks to the well-identified and documented talents of producer Seth Shostak, senior producer Gary Niederhoff, and assistant producers Brian Edwards and Shannon Rose Geary. I'm Molly Bentley, the executive producer for Big Picture Science, and we'd like to give a big thanks to our listeners and our Patreon supporters. The original music in the show is by Dewey DeLay and June Miyake. This episode of Big Picture Science, our regular look at critical thinking, suggesting that some of the most wondrous and strange creatures really do exist, is called Skeptic Check Cryptids.
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3: A data center turns water brown. 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I'm Jamie Sudler.
4: I'm Franny Halperin, and it's This Week in Water.
3: A new data center in Morgan County, Georgia, constructed by Meta, is allegedly turning the drinking water of nearby residents brown.
4: During a congressional hearing last week, Representative Alexandria Ocasio-Cortez displayed a jar of turbid water to Jessica Kramer, the assistant administrator for water at the EPA.
3: AOC said the sample was collected after the center was built, and the only change was the facility's construction.
4: She added that data centers were forcing people to drink bottled water. She implied the facilities were also causing appliances to stop working and decreasing water pressure. After questioning at the hearing, the EPA official said she would investigate the issue.
3: Concerns about data centers and their immense demand for water have been occurring for some time. Many of the facilities use water to cool their hot processors.
4: The Bulletin of Atomic Scientists reports that in Northern Virginia, data centers consumed almost 2 billion gallons of water in 2023, which was an increase of 63% in 4 years.
3: According to the online publication Visual Capitalist, as of April this year, Georgia was the third highest state in the U.S. for the number of existing and planned data centers, with Texas number one and Virginia number two.
4: There's growing opposition around the country to data centers. A recent Gallup poll showed more than two-thirds of adults opposed construction of the huge complexes, and a majority said they'd rather have a nuclear power plant in their backyard.
3: Last month in Maine, the legislature passed a bill placing a moratorium on new facilities, but Governor Janet Mills vetoed it. Now, local officials in that state are considering their own measures to investigate the impacts.
4: Last week, the city council in Denver, Colorado, unanimously passed an ordinance to halt data center development for 1 year, and some officials wanted to ban them altogether.
3: In addition to water problems, these facilities can affect air. A new study published last week shows that the heat data centers emit can increase air temperatures in nearby downwind neighborhoods by up to 4 degrees Fahrenheit.
4: Researchers from Arizona State University measured heat pollution from data centers in Mesa and Chandler, Arizona, and concluded that the impact extended about one-third of a mile from each facility.
3: Those findings are supported by other research that shows data centers are warming the land around them, in some cases by up to 16 degrees Fahrenheit.
4: All of this news comes as the Trump administration is making efforts to allow data center developers to begin pre-construction activities even before they receive final environmental permits.
3: Sea levels around the world are rising because of human-driven climate change, but exactly where the water is coming from has been a stubborn mystery.
4: Until now. A new study has determined that warming ocean water is the leading cause of rising sea levels, accounting for 43% of the increase since 1960. That's due to a process called thermospheric expansion, where seawater expands as it absorbs heat from the atmosphere and takes up more space.
3: Melting ice and glaciers contributed to the rest of sea level rise, with mountain glaciers accounting for 27%, the Greenland ice sheet 15%, and Antarctic ice sheet 12%.
4: A more troubling finding of the international study led by researchers in China was the determination that sea level rise is accelerating every year. It was 2 millimeters per year averaged between 1960 and 2023, but doubled between 2005 and 2023. So sea levels aren't just rising, they're rising faster than they were just a couple of decades ago.
3: Unfortunately, the team says that even if greenhouse gas emissions were slashed today, the large inertia of the ocean and the world's ice would push sea levels higher for centuries to come.
4: And finally, it's nearly summer and you'll want to lather on the sunscreen before heading outside. But many sunscreens carry an environmental cost, harming marine organisms or being derived from fossil fuels.
3: What to do? Do what fish do. Ever seen one with a sunburn?
4: No, you haven't. That's because many fish make their own natural sunscreen with a UV protective compound called gadusol. The compound is found in the eggs of several fish species, such as cod, salmon, and zebrafish, but is otherwise rare in nature.
3: So even though gadusol was discovered over 40 years ago, it's never been brought to market as a sunscreen because it would be difficult to extract in a scalable and environmentally sound way.
4: But researchers in China have been able to use E. coli bacteria as mini biological factories to synthesize gadusol from zebrafish. In experiments, their process increased the yield by nearly 93 times.
3: In an interesting twist, they found gadusol showed antioxidant activity comparable to that of vitamin C, which helps to neutralize the damage UV exposure causes cells. So one day their method could be a green and sustainable way to both protect and repair skin, and that would be no laughing matter.
4: That's it for this week in water. Thanks for listening, and we'll see you next time.
5: 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They could save us, and only they can.
6: Sounds wild. Hi, I'm Riley Woodford for the Alaska Department of Fish and Game. I'm hiking in the woods on an April day with a friend. The snow has been gone for several weeks now, and the vegetation is just emerging. Visibility is excellent, and the forest floor is exposed. It's a perfect time to spot antlers that deer shed in the winter. And my friend spots a nice 3-point black-tailed deer antler. She wants to know if she can keep it. Yes, it's legal to keep shed antlers, and the bones and skulls of common Alaska land animals. It's important to respect private and tribal land, and you can't take things from a national park. The rules vary for marine mammal parts that you might find on a beach, depending on what it is and where you find it, and if you're native or non-native. But there is always an answer. Check the Fish and Game website or call your local office. I tell my friend we should keep looking for the other antler. Odds are good that it's in the vicinity. One shed hunter noted that of 113 shed pairs he found, half were within 10 meters apart, and another quarter were within 100 yards apart. A Texas shed hunter noted that he often found shed pairs along fence lines, because the impact of landing after jumping over a fence caused both antlers to pop off the deer at the same time. For Sounds Wild, I'm Riley Woodford.
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0: From New York, this is Democracy Now!
1: We're not going to change what we do because someone goes on hunger strike. As a matter of fact, if it gets bad enough and the physicians feel like they're putting themselves in extreme danger, medical danger, then we'll force feed them. We'll get a court order and force feed them. Hunger strikes do not work.
0: Even as the Department of Homeland Security denies a hunger strike is going on, so-called border czar Tom Homan is threatening to force feed the hunger-striking detained immigrants at the for-profit jail in Newark, Delaney Hall. We'll speak to Gabriela Soto, protest organizer and wife of detainee Martin Soto. Then two officers who were attacked on January 6 by Capitol rioters are suing to block President Trump's so-called anti-weaponization fund.
2: Donald Trump has created a $1.8 billion slush fund that is going to go to pay the rioters and paramilitary organizations that attacked our clients on January 6, 2021, and whose supporters continue to threaten our clients' safety.
0: We'll speak to the attorney for injured police, Brendan Belew. He's also a former federal prosecutor who spent 2 years prosecuting January 6th insurrectionists. And finally, tax me if you can. Oligarchs are robbing America blind, and the IRS is powerless to stop them.
3: Oligarchy in America is not new. But we're living in an era that I call in-your-face oligarchy, where oligarchs are far more visible than anything we've seen since the robber barons of the Gilded Age.
0: We'll speak with Northwestern political scientist Jeffrey Winters, author of The Blind Spot, How Oligarchs Dominate Our Democracies. All that and more coming up. Welcome to Democracy Now!, democracynow.org, The War and Peace Report. I'm Amy Goodman. President Trump Tuesday blasted U.S. media outlets, saying on Truth Social, if Iran surrenders, they would portray it as a, quote, masterful and brilliant victory over the United States, unquote. It comes as Iranian officials signal that negotiations to reach a ceasefire deal are ongoing. Tehran's top negotiator, Mohammad Bagher Ghalibaf, the speaker of Iran's parliament, returned from Qatar on Tuesday. According to Iranian officials, his visit to Qatar aimed to secure the release of $24 billion, a quarter of Iranian funds frozen abroad. This comes as Iranian authorities partially restored internet access after a nationwide blackout that lasted for nearly 3 months. Israel said Wednesday it had killed Mohammed Odeh, Hamas's newly appointed armed wing chief, in an operation in Gaza on Tuesday. A family statement said he was killed along with his wife and son. Gaza health officials said 6 people, including at least 1 woman, were killed and more than 20 others wounded in the same Israeli strike, which destroyed an upper floor of an apartment building in Gaza City. Since last October's so-called U.S.-brokered ceasefire, Israel's killed some 900 Palestinians in Gaza. This is a resident of Gaza City describing Israel's airstrike Tuesday.
4: There was a sudden airstrike by Israeli warplanes. It was a surprise. They hit a rooftop apartment in a building with 3 missiles, and they weren't simple missiles. They were heavy ones. There is no ceasefire. Day and night, there is shelling. The shelling is constant here. They say there is a ceasefire, but there is no ceasefire for us. This is the Eid atmosphere, as you can see. It is Eid now.
0: Israeli strikes in southern Lebanon killed at least 31 people and wounded 40 on Tuesday, according to Lebanon's health ministry. Israel launched more than 120 airstrikes Tuesday alone, one of the heaviest days of bombing in weeks. An Israeli military official confirmed troops had begun operating beyond the so-called Yellow Line, which is a boundary running roughly 10 kilometers inside Lebanon. The escalation comes despite a U.S.-brokered ceasefire in place since mid-April. Since March 2nd, over 1 million Lebanese have been forced to flee their home, and more than 3,100 have been killed in Israeli attacks. This is a resident of Tyre.
5: Kids, women, and elderly people all sitting here. Suddenly, the Israelis send evacuation warnings, and these people get thrown into chaos. They pick themselves up and leave. Half an hour, 45 minutes later, look what happens.
0: The U.S. military carried out another strike Tuesday on a vessel in the eastern Pacific Ocean, killing one person, leaving two survivors. The Trump administration once again claimed the vessel was carrying drugs without providing any evidence. Video shared by the U.S. since September, the Pentagon says it has killed nearly 200 people in strikes on boats in the Caribbean and Pacific. The attacks have been widely condemned as illegal. Hundreds of immigrants detained at the ICE jail known as Delaney Hall in Newark, New Jersey, are continuing their hunger and labor strike to protest inhumane conditions and call for their release. Delaney Hall is operated by the private prison company Geo Group. Outside the 1,000-bed jail, ICE agents clashed with protesters, pepper spraying them. Three people have been arrested during the day's long standoff. Even as Homeland Security denies there's an ongoing hunger strike, so-called border czar Tom Homan vowed to force feed the immigrants on hunger strike if the situation at Delaney Hall, quote, gets bad enough, unquote. Newark is a sanctuary city. DHS Secretary Mark Wayne Mullen has threatened to halt international flights and stop processing travelers to Newark International Airport and other major U.S. airports in sanctuary cities. We'll have more on this story after headlines. The Trump administration is expediting the use of mass immigration hearings in order to issue more deportation orders. NPR reports immigrants are now being scheduled to appear in front of what's known as master calendar hearings with an unprecedented 100 or more people at a time. For many immigrants, this is the first time they would appear in immigration court to plead their case. Immigrants without legal representation have been disproportionately targeted for these new hearings. Lawyers told NPR the practice is already underway in cities like Chicago and Boston. The Supreme Court has sided with the Trump administration in blocking a free speech lawsuit involving federal immigration judges. The conservative majority justices overturned a lower court ruling that had allowed the challenge to proceed. In 2020, a group of immigration judges filed a lawsuit over a federal government rule that limits their ability to speak out on public policy. The National Association of Immigration Judges said in a statement, quote, justice cannot endure when judges are intimidated into silence, nor can a nation remain free when the rule of law is subordinate to the whims of political ambition, unquote. Mass protests have continued in Bolivia for nearly a month as thousands take to the streets demanding the resignation of President Rodrigo Paz. Lawmakers this week moved to approve the possible deployment of armed forces to suppress the mobilizations. Farmers, teachers, and others have joined the protests, calling on Paz's government to roll back austerity measures amid soaring living costs.
6: We want the government to solve this problem, to fix it once and for all, and to do so wholeheartedly. The babies are starving. We can't afford to buy food. We seniors no longer have the money to buy food, and I have my granddaughters who are orphans. I'm asking for a solution.
0: The Trump administration is reportedly preparing to deploy public health officials to Kenya in an effort to quickly staff a potential quarantine center to send U.S. citizens who've been exposed to Ebola. That's according to The Wall Street Journal, which said some members of the U.S. Public Health Service Commission Corps have received deployment notices to Kenya. The World Health Organization says there have been more than 900 suspected Ebola cases in the Democratic Republic of Congo, over 200 suspected deaths in just under 2 weeks since the outbreak was first announced. This comes as healthcare workers gathered in the eastern DRC city of Bunia on Tuesday for the burial of a doctor who died while treating Ebola patients. This is the president of the Ituri Medical Association.
7: We are indeed afraid. We're seriously afraid because all of us are supposed to take care for the sick. Today there are sick people coming in. Tomorrow there'll be more sick people coming. We are afraid. We're really afraid. But we cannot abandon the sick because we're afraid. We've taken an oath. We will treat them. We will treat them. But while respecting the preventative measures.
0: The Trump administration's pushing a new non-disclosure agreement that would apply to all federal workers. The Office of Personnel Management posted a draft to the Federal Register on Tuesday, prohibiting workers from disclosing non-public, confidential, or proprietary information. It would also bar them from sharing sensitive internal materials not currently available to the public. The draft goes beyond standard classified and unclassified categories of information. The new rule targets leaks to news outlets and would broaden non-disclosure agreements already in place at the Pentagon and other federal agencies. Esha Bhandari, director of the American Civil Liberties Union Speech Privacy and Technology Project, said, quote, such broad gag orders would leave the public in the dark about how the government works, preventing the kind of informed debate that's critical to democratic accountability. The government cannot shroud itself in secrecy in a democracy, unquote. A federal court blocked Alabama from using its new congressional map in this year's midterm elections, ruling it intentionally discriminates against black voters. The three-judge panel wrote in their ruling, quote, we cannot see our way clear to requiring Alabamians to cast their votes in the 2026 elections under a districting plan tainted by intentional race-based discrimination, unquote. More than one in four residents of Alabama are black. Alabama's attorney general vowed to appeal the ruling to the Supreme Court, which last month struck down Louisiana's majority black congressional districts. Meanwhile, in South Carolina, the state Senate wrapped up its session Tuesday without voting on a new congressional map that would have dismantled the state's only majority black district. South Carolina's lawmakers quietly defied pressure from President Trump and the GOP to join the ongoing redistricting battle ahead of the midterm elections. And in Texas, the state's attorney general, Ken Paxton, backed by President Trump, defeated four-term incumbent Senator John Cornyn in the Republican Senate primary runoff Tuesday. Paxton has previously been indicted on charges of felony securities fraud and was impeached from office on allegations of bribery, dereliction of duty, obstruction of justice, and abuse of public trust. Paxton is the first primary challenger to defeat an incumbent U.S. senator from Texas since at least 1980. The Republican candidate spent nearly $130 million, making it the most expensive Senate primary in U.S. history. Paxton now faces Democratic nominee, State Representative James Tallarico, in the general election in November. And those are some of the headlines. This is Democracy Now!, democracynow.org, The War and Peace Report. I'm Amy Goodman. We begin today in Newark, New Jersey, where tensions remain high since about 300 prisoners at the ICE jail known as Delaney Hall began a hunger and labor strike Friday to protest inhumane conditions and due process violations. Delaney Hall is operated by the for-profit prison company GEO Group. Federal immigration agents have repeatedly clashed with protesters and community organizers outside the jail. Three people have reportedly been arrested. The Department of Homeland Security denied there's a hunger strike at Delaney Hall. But on Tuesday, the so-called border czar, Tom Holman, threatened to force feed the hunger strikers while speaking on Fox News.
1: We're not going to change what we do because someone goes on a hunger strike. As a matter of fact, if it gets bad enough and the physicians feel like they're putting themselves in extreme danger, medical danger, then we'll force feed them. We'll get a court order and force feed them. Hunger strikes do not work.
0: Meanwhile, DHS Secretary Mark Wayne Mullen threatened to cut off international flights and customs processing to Newark Airport if Newark continues its sanctuary city policies. He threatened all airports and sanctuary cities. On Monday, New Jersey's Democratic Governor Mikey Sherrill was denied entrance to Delaney Hall. This is Governor Sherrill.
8: I'll continue to work to go in, but at the same time, I think this really brings to light why the state has been fighting Roxbury so hard, because this type of facility shows exactly why we should not have private mass detention facilities.
0: Federal agents pepper sprayed protesters on Monday. Among those hit was New Jersey Democratic Senator Andy Kim. as he tried to de-escalate tensions between protesters and ICE agents. He had just completed a congressional tour of Delaney Hall along with Congressmember Rob Menendez. They described filthy bathrooms, abusive guards, inadequate medical care, said prisoners were being threatened with deportation to Ebola-stricken countries. Tensions escalated Sunday after ICE removed hunger strike participant Martin Soto, prompting protesters outside Delaney Hall to block a van being used to transport him away. Masked ICE agents responded by firing tear gas and pushing people to the ground. Soto was ultimately transferred to an ICE jail in Elizabeth, New Jersey. On Monday, New Jersey Democratic Congressmember Rob Menendez went to the Elizabeth ICE jail after spending Sunday night outside Delaney Hall. He shared this video on social media on Monday.
9: I went in and said I was there to conduct an unannounced oversight visit, as I have the legal right to do. And over the next 18 hours, was kept waiting, misled by ICE multiple times. But what I ultimately told Gabriella Martin's wife was that I would find him and I would see him. And that's just what we got done doing here at the Elizabeth Detention Center, where he's been transferred to.
0: On Tuesday, Democracy Now!'s Juan Gonzalez and I interviewed Gabriella Soto, the hunger striker Martin Soto's wife, and Leah Dorno, an organizer with Movimiento Cosecha, the immigrant rights group leading the protests outside Delaney Hall. I began by asking Gabriella to describe when her husband Martin was first arrested by ICE and to walk us through what happened over Memorial Day weekend.
10: He was detained in Kearney, New Jersey, in the 1st of February. He was out getting diapers for our son. He left around 5:30, 6 o'clock, and around 7, I didn't hear from him, so I started calling his phone, but it was off. Then around 10:15, 10:30 at night is when he called me from a prison jail number. I got a call from a prison jail number. And at that moment, my heart just stopped because I already knew what that was. When I started this protest for Friday, I wanted press to come so that they can see what they're doing to destroying families and separating them. It was unfair that they targeted my husband, because on that same Friday, after the protest, 2 hours after, they got him downstairs to the management office. And the first question that he was asked, if we release you now, will you tell your wife to stop this protest? The second question was, did you know your wife was organizing the protest outside? And the third question was, are you the one organizing the strike inside? He said no comment to all of those three questions, that he wants to go to his cell. They took that literally and they locked him in his cell. I didn't hear from him for hours. On Saturday, when I did visit him, his name was already highlighted on the paper. All the detainees that came down for visiting hours, they came down. My husband was the only one that didn't come down. I went to the guard and I told him, why did my husband not come down? His name was highlighted on the paper. I saw the paper. And the guard told me, oh, I wanted to talk to you before I brought him down. He took 10 minutes asking me questions about why I'm spreading lies, why I am talking to the press, why I'm trying to bring light into what they're doing is unjust. He said, why are you telling people that we're feeding them worms? Why are you telling people that we don't give them medical care? I said, because it's true. And he said, it's not true. You're just spreading lies. I stood back a little bit. And I said, do you want me to get testimony from every detainee here? Do you want me to do that? He said, no, just stop spreading lies. And I said, bring me my husband. After I left, I stayed out the night. It was Sunday now. I got a call from him at 3:00. Saying if I'm going to go in to see him. I said, yes. We were on the phone. talking about that he was waking up, what he doing the day, and everything. And then on a recorded monitor line, I heard agents tell my husband, release, Martin Soto, release, release, outside, outside, America, America, release. Release, like you're getting released, like you're going out, like you're not getting deported, like you're getting out. I have witnesses from the detainees inside of Unit 2 that they saw my husband sign the order of release. I was in the ramp on the visitation chapel ramp. I was looking at the door when they get released or when they get transferred. I saw him handcuffed. And two agents, he was refusing to get in the van. Two agents grabbed him by his ankles and his arms or his wrists and threw him in the van. I saw him personally thrown into the van. At that moment, I called inside. I said, Sally, Steph, like it's Martin, like that's him. I rushed out. I opened. I ran out. And the guards, the security people in the little house, in the little penthouse, they were laughing while I was running out. Everybody was blocking the van because they knew it was Martin. They knew it was my husband. He was banging on the windows saying, Gabby, where's my wife, Gabby? Help, help. Right now, my husband is in Elizabeth Detention Center, but if you look up his name, he's not in an ICE location. He's not in the ICE locator. Like, he's disappeared from the locator. And that is what ICE is doing. They're separating people. They're disappearing them. Innocent people.
11: Did you get to see your husband in Elizabeth where he's being detained now?
10: Yes.
11: And what did he say?
10: When I saw him, he had his wrist bruised, his arm bruised. It was red, purple, black. He told me how they threw him in the van, how they threw him in the floor. When they returned him back to Delaney, how they threw him in the last car when they were trying to escort him out. Sorry. On Monday after midnight, when ICE agents showed up to Delaney around 2 a.m., the first three cars that were there were a diversion because they knew protesters were there. As soon as they were closing the barricade to not let any more cars through, one of the last cars, like the gray car speeding off, that was my husband in it. He told me that he saw every single moment. He saw ICE agents pepper spraying people. He saw people blocking the cars. He saw people trying to fight for him. People were trying to fight to not let that van, to not let those cars leave. He saw all of that, but he was restrained to the car.
11: And a GoFundMe page has been set up for you, Gabriela?
10: Yes. Because my husband, he's facing criminal charges from ICE because they are claiming that my husband assaulted them. So I'm trying to find out on what more charges that they can charge him with. I'm trying to see if I can get associated with lawyers, whether it's pro bono or whether it's, you know, paid lawyers, anything, because I know that criminal charges, they're very, really bad. And because I did the I-130 petition for him to give him citizenship because he's my husband and I'm legally married to him.
11: And you're a U.S. citizen.
10: And I'm a U.S. citizen. So these criminal charges can actually hold back on his process. So I'm trying to find a lawyer willing to take on his case so that they can prove that he didn't assault ICE. He's one person with five ICE agents, five, six, seven ICE agents. So how can one person arrested, like handcuffed, assault so many people, so many ICE agents who are armed? They're armed. They have guns. They can use their hands. They're a lot bigger than him. My husband in 4 months lost 30 pounds. He is really skinny right now. How can one person who is completely skinny and selfless and helpless assault so many people?
11: So they've charged him when they were transferring him to the Elizabeth jail.
10: Yes.
11: You have two children together with Martine, and you're pregnant with your third. What are you telling? How old are your little ones?
12: 1 and 4.
11: What does your four-year-old understand?
10: She thinks that's at work. When we were at the protest, she was holding up the sign for her dad. She didn't know what was happening, but she said, I think to like a reporter, "Papa, I want my papa. Like, yo quiero mi papa. Like, I want my dad. I want to see my dad." She cries every time we leave the visitation, which is why I stopped trying to take her, because she gets anxious. She gets heartbroken. We're trying to tell her, that's at work. He's coming. He's working because he has to buy you a big toy, or because she really wants a puppy. So we try to also tell her, but that is working to get you the puppy. And then she was like, puppy, no, dad, yes.
13: I'd like to bring in Lee Adorno from Movimiento Cosecha. Lee, welcome to Democracy Now! Can you talk about this detention facility? It's been in operation, the largest one in the New York metro area. It's been open over a year. How many incidents have occurred in that facility that you're aware of?
14: Yes, so the facility has been reopened for about a year now. There was a lot of resistance in the community. We all said that it was going to be a bad idea for them to reopen it. There was already abuse reported prior to that. This year, unfortunately, we saw the first death at Delaney Hall during intake. The person who was being put into the detention facility wasn't even there for a day. And when we asked for explanation, the only thing that Gio really said was that he had fallen from the in the staircase or in the stairs. But nobody dies from falling down, right? We have been demanding more transparency. What started to happen here at the Delaney Hall in the past recent days that has gotten a lot of attention is actually the culmination of different letters that we have gotten from people who are detained describing the conditions.
11: If you can talk, Gabriella, about the demands of the people. Now, it's two things, right? They're on hunger strike and on a work strike. This is a for-profit company, Geo Group, that runs this facility. It's very interesting that the governor, Governor Sherrill, said that a private company should not be running a mass detention facility.
10: The conditions in there are horrible. They get paid $1.50 a day for a whole day of work. That is why mainly the hospitality tent outside of Delaney Hall, we help families with getting to their commissary because it's never enough. And there's families that sometimes just can't pay all the time for these things for them. It's basic things, toothbrushes, food, essential things. Their demands are not to get better conditions. Their demands are to get freed and be heard. There are innocent people in there.
11: And Gabriella, how are you communicating with people inside, Delaney, and how aware are they of the protests outside?
10: So we get phone calls every day. Martin, my husband, gave my number to his inmates, to his detainees, to contact me if anything. I get phone calls. They are very much aware of what is happening outside. We made it very strong for them to know that they are not alone inside, that we're not letting anything happen to them. My husband personally told me to tell Unit 2 to pass along the message to every single person to continue with the hunger strike, to continue with the labor strike, and for me to not give up on these detainees.
11: How much danger do you face?
10: I don't know personally, but I feel like I'm in a lot of danger because my name is out there everywhere. Personally, I am happy that I started this to protect these people, but at the same time, I also feel scared because if they were capable of doing damage to a congresswoman,
11: LaMonica McIver,
10: facing criminal charges, a congresswoman, if they were capable enough to do harm to her, me being just a nobody, what can they do to me? Or my husband? Like, I'm scared for both of us. I'm scared for my kids.
11: We heard Governor Sherrill mention Roxbury. Can you explain what Roxbury is? Not Roxbury, Massachusetts, but Roxbury, New Jersey. This was a warehouse that was purchased by ICE for, what, $130 million to warehouse people?
14: Yes, it was at sale for $60, but then ICE paid $120-something million, like double the price of what it was worth. So we're already starting to see the red flags
11: pop up. This was under Kristi Noem, who was fired by Trump?
14: I believe so, yes. But we're starting to see that flag of, like, why are they throwing money at this places, these warehouses, to convert them into detention centers when we are clearly seeing that it's a bad idea from Delaney Hall, right? What is very concerning about Roxbury is that it's even bigger than Delaney Hall. The last detention center that...
11: Delaney could house something like 1,000 people,
14: yes,
11: right?
14: The new one would be able to house 1,500, like, at minimum, like, very easily.
11: That was community organizer Lee Adorno with Movimiento Cosecha, a harvest movement, and also Gabriela Soto. Gabriela has been organizing outside the Delaney Hall Immigration Jail in Newark, New Jersey, while her husband, Martin Soto, was inside. He participated in the ongoing hunger and labor strike, but was moved to the Elizabeth Jail over the weekend. Gabriela is a U.S. citizen. She and Martin have two kids. She's also 4 months pregnant. Special thanks to Amber Gagarin and Julie Cohen. Coming up, two police officers who were attacked on January 6, 2021, are suing President Trump. We'll speak with their attorney. Stay with us.

0: Nunca Más, Never Again by La Santa Cecilia in our Democracy Now! Studio. This is Democracy Now!, democracynow.org. I'm Amy Goodman. Two officers who defended the Capitol January 6, 2021, have filed a lawsuit in federal court to block the creation of the nearly $1.8 billion so-called anti-weaponization fund. Some are calling it a thug fund. The fund was announced by the Department of Justice earlier this month as part of a settlement with President Trump and his family. The president sued his own administration's IRS for $10 billion over the leaking of his tax returns by an employee of a federal contractor. The $1.776 billion fund is intended to make payments to Trump supporters who say they were wrongly investigated or prosecuted by previous administrations. Critics, which include some Republicans in Congress, have accused Trump of creating a slush fund for his allies, including insurrectionists who joined the January 6 riot at the U.S. Capitol. Capitol Police Officer Harry Dunn and Metropolitan Police Officer Daniel Hodges are bringing the lawsuit because the fund could be used to compensate the Capitol rioters who attacked them and put their lives at risk. Both officers say they've faced continuous credible threats ever since. On January 6, 2021, Metropolitan Police Officer Daniel Hodges was nearly crushed to death. In this tape, you hear Officer Hodges as he's pinned against a door by the mob. Called anti-weaponization fund would be overseen by five commissioners. First, it was said four of whom would be appointed by the attorney general, though the attorney general, Todd Blanche, said he'd appoint all five to serve at the pleasure of the president. For more, we're joined by Brendan Ballew, CEO of the Public Integrity Project, representing officers Harry Dunn and Daniel Hodges, the police officers suing the Trump administration over the $1.8 billion fund to compensate Trump's allies. Brendan Ballew is a former federal prosecutor who himself spent 2 years prosecuting January 6 Capitol rioters. His new book is titled When Companies Run the Courts, How Forced Arbitration Became America's Secret Justice System. Welcome to Democracy Now, Brendan. Start off, I mean, that chilling moment where Hodges is being crushed in a door as he shouts, screams, moans. Talk about what this suit is.
1: Yeah, so let's talk about officers Dunn and Hodges specifically. You know, you talk about that specific moment where Officer Hodges was being crushed in the door in the tunnel connecting the Capitol to the inaugural stage. He could have died there. Later, he almost had his eyes gouged out by another rioter. Officer Dunn was at one point surrounded by rioters who were hurling racial epithets at them. Both of them could have died that day. And the scary thing is that the threat to these officers doesn't end on January 6, 2021. By the mere fact that they're continuing to speak out about January 6 to make sure that the history of that day is not forgotten or erased, they continue to receive threats, credible threats of violence, credible death threats. And the real concern that we have with this slush fund that Donald Trump is creating is that this is going to be a way to funnel $1.8 billion to supporters of the president who have previously enacted violence in his name and who may be the very ones threatening our clients. So in a very real way, this slush fund is about more than just corruption. This is about the personal safety of these officers who defended the Capitol on January 6.
0: So I want to turn now to July 2021, months after the attack. The House of Representatives Select Committee investigating the January 6 insurrection at the Capitol held its first hearing, listening to testimony of four officers attacked by Trump supporters while defending the Capitol. This is one of the men that you're representing, Brendan, U.S. Capitol Police Officer Harry Dunn, describing that racist abuse he and other black officers encountered January 6th.
2: More and more insurrectionists were pouring into the area by the speaker's lobby near the rotunda, and some wearing MAGA hats and shirts that said Trump 2020. I told them to just leave the Capitol, and in response, they yelled, "No, man, this is our house. President Trump invited us here. We're here to stop the steal. Joe Biden is not the president. Nobody voted for Joe Biden." I'm a law enforcement officer, and I do my best to keep politics out of my job. But in this circumstance, I responded, "Well, I voted for Joe Biden. Does my vote not count? Am I nobody?" That prompted a torrent of racial epithets. One woman in a pink MAGA shirt yelled, "You hear that, guys? This voted for Joe Biden." Then the crowd, perhaps around 20 people, joined in screaming, "Boo!

0: put your gun down, and we'll show you what kind of you really are.
1: That was Officer Harry Dunn testifying before the House of Representatives Select Committee investigating the January 6th insurrection at the Capitol. And this is Officer Hodges.
2: On my left was a man with a clear riot shield stolen during the assault. He slammed it against me, and with all the weight of the bodies pushing behind him, trapped me. My arms were pinned and effectively useless, trapped against either the shield on my left or the doorframe on my right. With my posture granting me no functional strength or freedom of movement, I was effectively defenseless and gradually sustaining injury from the increasing pressure of the mob. Directly in front of me, a man seized the opportunity of my vulnerability. He grabbed the front of my gas mask and used it to beat my head against the door. He switched to pulling it off my head, the straps stretching against my skull and straining my neck. He never uttered any words I recognized, but opted instead for guttural screams. I remember him foaming at the mouth. He also put his cell phone in his mouth so that he had both hands free to assault me. Eventually, he succeeded in stripping away my gas mask, and a new rush of exposure to CS and OC spray hit me. The mob of terrorists were coordinating their efforts now, shouting, "Heave! Ho!" as they synchronized, pushing their weight forward, crushing me further against the metal doorframe. The man in front of me grabbed my baton that I still held in my hands, and in my current state, I was unable to retain my weapon. He bashed me in the head and face with it, rupturing my lip and adding additional injury to my skull.
1: So that was Metropolitan Police Officer Daniel Hodges. So we just heard from Hodges and Dunn, Brendan Ballew, the two men that you represent. If you can talk about Todd Blanche, President Trump's former personal attorney, now the attorney general, when he himself was questioned by Senator Van Hollen and others, refused to say that they would even rule out those insurrectionists who attacked police. Talk about why you believe this fund is illegal. President Trump calls it an anti-weaponization fund. Others call it a thug fund.
3: Yeah, absolutely. So let's start with what purportedly created this fund in the first place, which is the lawsuit that you mentioned by Donald Trump against his own IRS. Now, to have an actual lawsuit in federal court, you need what lawyers call a case or controversy. The two sides actually need to be opposed to each other. And that just wasn't the case here. Donald Trump was on one side and his own IRS, which he controls, was on the other. And that led to a settlement over this potential $10 billion lawsuit. So this isn't really even the kind of case that the Department of Justice could settle. But even if it could, the settlement that it purported to reach, this creation of this weaponization, this slush, this thug fund, whatever you want to call it, is not authorized by statute. And what I mean by that is it is functionally the creation of a new department or agency. And, you know, you can't use the fiction of a settlement to create a new government agency. You know, Republicans would be pretty mad, for instance, if Barack Obama used the fiction of a lawsuit to create the Consumer Financial Protection Bureau, for instance. It's the same thing here. This is the creation of a new agency that the president functionally controls, that he will get to decide how the money is spent and who the money goes to. Now,
1: and it could go to himself, is that right? I mean, this is a settlement with him.
3: Oh, absolutely. You know, and they've made clear as part of this broader settlement, you know, he is going to be completely immune from any further IRS investigations. And so it only makes sense that they would potentially try to send money to him or to his family members or to his associates. But for us, I want to make clear for your audience, you know, it's not just, you know, this isn't just a profoundly corrupt slush fund, although it absolutely is that. This is a slush fund that will physically endanger our clients and the people like them, because you were very smart to play those quotes from Officers Hodges and Dunn testifying about the dangers that they faced on January 6th. But they are continuing to face very real dangers by speaking out about January 6th. Since then, the risk that we run is that this slush fund is going to be used to pay the Proud Boys, the Oath Keepers, the very people that assaulted these officers and that continue to threaten them, and increase the danger against them, because it is going to give a presidential endorsement to these people, saying that not only if they enact violence against the president's enemies will they be put beyond the reach of the law, but they will actually be financially rewarded for doing so.
1: Brendan Ballew, before we end, I was wondering if you can talk about the major thesis

0: thesis of your new book, When Companies Run the Courts, How Forced Arbitration Became America's Secret Justice System.
1: You're kind to ask. So America has a secret justice system that surrounds us, and yet we know almost nothing about it. It is an alternative to the public court system called forced arbitration. It's a system where instead of having a judge, you have a private arbitrator that is typically or often paid for by the very company that you are trying to sue. Proceedings happen in secret and can almost never be appealed. And so unsurprisingly, these courts almost always rule for the companies rather than for the consumers or the employees. Now, this all matters because we are increasingly being pushed into this private justice system. And if it feels like companies are increasingly beyond the reach of the law, if you're getting scammed by companies, overcharged by companies, getting worse customer service, getting discriminated against, hurt or even killed by companies, if that seems to be happening more than it used to, forced arbitration, pushing cases outside of our court system and into the secret justice system that companies largely control, can explain why companies are getting worse in so many ways.
0: Brendan Belew, we want to thank you for being with us, CEO of the Public Integrity Project, representing officers Harry Dunn and Daniel Hodges, the police officers suing the Trump administration. Brendan's new book, When Companies Run the Courts, How Forced Arbitration Became America's Secret Justice System. Coming up, The Blind Spot, How Oligarchs Dominate Our Democracies. We'll speak with Northwestern University political scientist Jeffrey Winters. Stay with us.

0: be broke. The Money Song by Dick Walters. This is Democracy Now!, democracynow.org. I'm Amy Goodman. We end today's show with a new book that looks at how the in-your-face power of the ultra-rich in the Trump administration isn't just a flaw of our current political moment, but a foundational feature of our democratic system. As the world moves towards an ever deeper state of wealth inequality, the power of oligarchs is greater than ever. Northwestern University political scientist Jeffrey Winters argues democracy's failure to address wealth inequality is by design. His new book is called The Blind Spot, How Oligarchs Dominate Our Democracies. And he's just published an article in Mother Jones headlined, Tax Me If You Can, Oligarchs Are Robbing America Blind and the IRS is Powerful to Stop Them, is Powerless to Stop Them, in which Winters writes, quote, how did America's oligarchs grow so willing to openly rub their wealth power in our faces? Well, a big part of it has to do with their success in neutering perhaps the greatest threat to their dominance, the ability of the government to tax them and to hold those who cheat accountable. For more, we go to Chicago, where we're joined by Northwestern University professor Jeffrey Winters. Thanks so much for being with us. Lay out the thesis of both this piece in Mother Jones and your book, The Blind Spot.
1: Well, it starts with something of a puzzle, which is the United States clearly is a country that has become more democratic over its history, far more inclusive, and yet the country has also become more unequal. And that sort of doesn't make sense. In fact, not only have we become more unequal, but liberal democracies around the world are now among the most unequal societies ever to have existed in human history. And this is a head scratcher for us, because if just the oligarchs or just the most powerful people in a dictatorship are completely in charge, we would expect that wealth would become more and more concentrated and the people down below would get very, very little. But in a democracy where there's power sharing, we would expect that that inequality would be kept in check. In fact, the opposite is happening. And so that's sort of the starting point of the book, to try to disentangle, to try to look at the historical story of how it is that oligarchy, which is about wealth power, is combined and fused with democracy, which we should think of as participation power. Both of them are operating in our system simultaneously.
0: Talk about what it means. I mean, when we see at President Trump's inauguration, the tech bros behind him, the billionaire supporters, not always supporters, but because he was becoming president, that brotherhood. Explain what it means when there is little regulation and how the IRS fits into all of this.
1: Sorry, the sound has gone out. But the question, the most of it that I heard is about the tech bros. And I think what we need to understand about the household names now that all of us are aware of, these very, very powerful and wealthy people, is that they are the most visible part of the oligarchs in our system today. But we also need to understand that they are just part of a much broader and deeper structural phenomenon. So we, on the one hand, these individuals are, because of their visibility, it's actually making the American population very aware of oligarchic power. We have to understand that 20 years ago, these were not the names that everyone knew. And 20 years from now, the names are going to be different. So we personalize it, but we also need to understand it in a much deeper structural and historical way.
0: You talk about how right now there is a wider gap between the rich and poor than was even during European feudalism or in Imperial Rome's slave society. Talk about the significance of this, Professor Winters.
1: Well, all of us are pretty aware that if we think back to Imperial Rome, we don't view it as an equal society. It certainly wasn't democratic. And if you take the gap between the wealthiest Roman senators and the average person in Imperial Rome, who was either a slave or a small farmer, the ratio of their wealth was about 16,000 to 1. If we fast forward to today in the United States, and we take the average person in the Forbes 400 compared to the median person in the United States, that has exploded to 140,000 to 1. And so we are just dramatically, dramatically more unequal. Our wealth is far more concentrated in fewer hands than ever before. And that, if it were under authoritarianism, might not be an issue. But what we are seeing is that it's actually in a democracy that this is happening. And I don't argue in the book against the idea that the United States is a democracy. I argue that it is very much a democracy. We have the right to vote. We have freedoms to speak. It is consent of the governed in so many ways. All of those things were very important to the framers to put in place. But the framers also, because there was an oligarchic democratic crisis at the time of the Constitutional Convention, they wanted to make sure that there were safeguards built into the system that would defend those with very concentrated wealth, the oligarchs of the day. And so that's how we get a system which is both democratic and oligarchic at the same time. Something which, by the way, never existed before in human history. We've always had a wealth pyramid, but it was always in the past sustained by force, fear, awe, intimidation of all kinds. What we have today is what I call participatory inequality. We have incredible inequality, but we participate in it.
0: How does AI exacerbate the wealth gap and the power gap, Professor Winters?
1: Well, AI is something that is evolving so rapidly, and so few of us really understand where it's going and how it's going to play out. But one thing is clear. This apparently transformational technology is in the hands and being controlled by very, very few people. And they are determined that it is going to be a profit-oriented endeavor. The competition is high. We are seeing concentration of capital in AI on an extraordinary level. And it is also, by many people's estimation, possibly going to unemploy people on an incredibly large scale. So if you put the concentration of wealth in the hands of a few corporations and the people who control them on the one hand, and what may be employment devastation going on in society on the other, if it plays out that way, it's a formula for extreme inequality, and I would say potentially destabilizing to society.
0: We just have a minute to go. You say we are 50 years into a period of exploding inequality in the United States and globally, clearly tearing the fabric of society. Where do you find hope? What can remedy this?
1: I think the hope is that there are policies that can be put in place already. I'll just mention quickly something called the Corporate Transparency Act, which most people don't know about. It was passed in 2021 as part of the Defense Authorization Bill. And what it basically said was that all corporations, we would know the beneficial ownership of corporations. There would be a registry because you can set up a corporation in Delaware, Wyoming, and elsewhere, which is completely secret. And those kinds of entities are very important for oligarchs to evade taxes, to move their money around the world in very secret ways. That got passed. It turns out in March 2025, the Treasury Department essentially gutted it by making 99.9% of all corporations exempt from it. Those battles are incredibly important. They're doable. People have to be aware and pay attention to these fundamental kinds of struggles. That's just the beginning. There are many, many more things, and I try to lay them out in the book.
0: And the book is
1: a set of ideas about what to do about oligarchy.
0: The book is called The Blind Spot, How Oligarchs Dominate Our Democracies. Jeff Winters is professor of political science at Northwestern University. That does it for our show. I'll be at the IFC tonight at 6 o'clock for the showing of Steal a Story, Please, about Democracy Now! With director Tia Carlson, Tia Lesson, and Chani Nicholas. Tomorrow in Great Barrington, Friday in Tucson, Saturday in Phoenix, and then next weekend in Tampa as well as in Miami, and then on to Vermont. You can check our website at democracynow.org. I'm Amy Goodman. Thank you so much for joining us.
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3: You're listening to Tectonic, a production of WFMU in Jersey City, New Jersey. Tectonic covers our shift to a digital future, exploring technology, how it affects us, and what we can do about it. And now, today's episode. Hey, everybody. Welcome to another episode of Tectonic. My name is Mark Hurst. I'll be your host for the next hour or so. Thanks so much for joining. We're going to be talking about Elon Musk today. I'm going to be interviewing the authors Quinn Slobodian and Ben Tarnoff about their new book, Muskism, which, as you're going to hear, is a book all about the approach that Elon Musk has used as he has built his empire. It also sort of doubles as a biography of Musk, but you really get some insight that I haven't found in other books about how he operates and where that came from. Some of it was based on his upbringing or other events in his life, and other times he was just reacting to forces all around him. So it's a nuanced and interesting account of Elon Musk, and I think it's really important because, as you'll hear in the interview, Musk is much more influential than a lot of people understand. I mean, obviously, world's richest man. He has his fingers in a lot of different operations and industries. But just the sheer amount of power that has been concentrated in one person should make us very concerned. As I often say, the first step to doing something about it is to gain awareness. So I'm happy to have spoken with Quinn and Ben about their book. If you want a link to the book and some other resources, you can find the episode page on the Tectonic website at tectonic.fm. That's T-E-C-H, tonic.fm. Let's go ahead now and listen to my interview with Quinn Slobodian and Ben Tarnoff, authors of the book Muskism, here on Tectonic. Quinn Slobodian and Ben Tarnoff, welcome to Tectonic.
4: Happy to be here.
5: Thanks so much for having us.
3: Sure thing. And Ben, I'll note that this is your third time on the show. You were most recently on way back in 2022. So it's nice to have you back. Let's talk about this book, Muskism, that the two of you have just come out with. Decades ago, we had Fordism, the philosophy that animated Henry Ford's work. But in recent years, Elon Musk has become so widely influential that you've coined this term, Muskism, to describe the approach that Musk has used in running his companies, like SpaceX, Tesla, Twitter / X, and XAI, which is now SpaceX AI. Let's start at the beginning. What are some of the defining aspects of Muskism?
4: Well, maybe it's worth starting actually with a note on our method, Mark, because you mentioned the comparison to Fordism. And that was really the thought experiment that initiated this project for me and Quinn, which was, if you look at the last century, there are a number of commentators who are examining the life and work of Henry Ford, the famous industrialist, and thinking about something they call Fordism, that they're extrapolating from his ideas, his writing, but above all, how he organized the factory and how he organized his workers' lives outside of the factory. So by Fordism, people were trying to come up with a system not just for thinking about how production is organized, but how society is organized to be conducive with the needs of a particular production model. That was kind of the approach we took in the case of Musk. Musk is obviously the richest man on earth. He is very influential, holds a lot of geopolitical power through his control of enterprises across multiple sectors. But in our view, he's also useful as an avatar of global capitalism in its current iteration, a kind of prism through which you can see these convergences of different historical forces that are remaking our world.
3: So he's this avatar of current capitalism. And one aspect of the book I appreciated is that you show how Musk's approach evolves. And as you say, it wasn't pre-planned out. Musk is not systematic in his approach, as you note at one point. He's more improvising and reacting to larger forces, and it shows how Muskism has really developed. So the Musk we have at the end of the book, giving these right-wing rants on social media, is not the same Musk as we saw at the very beginning. With that said, there are some what you call pillars of Muskism that seem to be defining factors. How would you describe those?
5: I suppose I could introduce us to a few of those. The chapters actually are titled things that we would consider kind of like modules of Muskism. One of the first chapters is called Fortress Futurism, and that draws on Musk's upbringing in late apartheid South Africa, which of course to most people is understood as primarily through the question of white supremacy and the system of racial separation that was so important to South Africa at that moment, which we take into account as well. But we also want to look at the way that the political economy of late apartheid South Africa worked. South Africa was able to import in rather impressive forms of high technology to carry out its apartheid aims. So they used IBM mainframes to track and sort the population and keep an eye on dissidents. They developed their own nuclear technology, including a working nuclear weapon by the early 1980s. They purchased licenses to build out their own auto sector. So within a short drive from Musk's childhood home, he could have seen, you know, Ford plants and Datsun plants, as well as nuclear research laboratories and places where computers were whirring away. So it had this model that was both taking advantage of global capitalism, but also reinforcing its own national self-reliance on the premise that they had enemies at their gates and even inside their gates. So if you look at that as a kind of heritage or legacy of late apartheid South Africa, which then gets kind of refracted through the anime lens of things like Robotech and Transformers, which were shows on TV when Musk was growing up in South Africa, then you can see how he's managed to pull that way of organizing production from the late 1980s all up the way up to the present, even at a time when that wasn't very trendy or popular. So one of the interesting things about Tesla and SpaceX is they were really trying to bring as much of the supply chain and the production process under the roof of a single firm as possible, even at a time when everyone else was trying to spread out supply chains as much as possible. The model of the iPhone, designed in California, assembled in China, was really how things were being done in Silicon Valley in the late 90s up to the 2010s. Musk was kind of ahead of the curve, and that left him actually well prepared for this era of deglobalization, geoeconomic fragmentation, nearshoring, all of these things that we've become familiar with since 2017 or so. So that model of, you know, both kind of a reactionary politics premised on retrenchment and defense, but also being equipped with high technology feels like a core module of Muskism to us.
3: So we have concentration of power and vertical integration in service of defending one's own interests. And you write in detail about how we saw that both within SpaceX and within Tesla. And that goes back to, in a way, Musk's upbringing in South Africa. I also appreciated the image of the Cybertruck, which you write has echoes of that upbringing in South Africa of the armored vehicles that would put down insurrections in the townships. So there we have fortress futurism. Actually, it was interesting throughout the book, you introduce what you call Muskist motifs, a nice alliterative phrase, and each of the motifs have their own alliterations. So we've talked about fortress futurism, and then the next one that comes up in the book is state symbiosis.
5: Yeah, so this is one is really important for us, I think, and if we had to boil it down, this would probably be the thing we would be most interested in contributing to the conversation that's happening right now about what Silicon Valley believes, quote unquote, and how Silicon Valley governs, quote unquote. The conversation has really been dominated and in some ways waylaid, I think, by an obsession with the question of libertarianism. And Peter Thiel, in particular, looms large in people's attempts to decipher, you know, the interior motivations of the tech leadership class. But if you look at the last 25, 30 years through Musk, libertarianism becomes very quickly kind of a red herring, that in fact, the Valley has always worked, as we know, by building on top of government-subsidized infrastructure and research and development. And Musk has been open about that and never really that hypocritical or deceptive about the way that he relies on the government to backstop, subsidize, and act as his primary client in many cases. So this goes from his first company in Silicon Valley in the 1990s, which was called Zip2. It's a kind of city directory, which was able to use the GPS technology that had just come online for free in his case. This goes, of course, for PayPal as well, which was able to piggyback, in fact, on federal deposit insurance for bank accounts. PayPal was not actually holding the money itself. It was just a way to shift it from your, you know, government-protected savings or checking account into someone else's government-protected savings and checking account. So it wasn't cyber cash in the way that Thiel sometimes described it. And you can follow this through all the way to zero emission vehicle credits and SpaceX now as the primary, if not monopoly, launch provider in the United States. So if you start thinking about Silicon Valley politics through the category of state symbiosis rather than libertarianism, there are many fewer false starts, and it gives you more of a handhold to asking, how is that equilibrium maintained? Where are its kind of pressure points? Where are its sites of vulnerability? How does something like Doge potentially upset that equilibrium? It just opens up, I think, a more grounded conversation, and that's one of the things we were hoping to contribute.
3: Yeah, you mentioned John Perry Barlow's 1996 Declaration of the Independence of Cyberspace, which actually came up recently in an interview with Cindy Cohen from the EFF. Barlow was announcing in those heady early web days of the 1990s a kind of libertarianism, as you say, that the internet was going to be free from any sort of control by the government. And as I saw in your narrative, how much Musk leaned in the other direction. As you say, a very different approach from Peter Thiel, who he had worked with at PayPal. You have this great phrase in the book, Silicon Valley would teach Elon Musk that the real opportunity didn't lie in escaping the state, but grafting onto it. There was one aspect of state symbiosis that I wanted to highlight in particular, and that had to do with SpaceX, because SpaceX is not merely enjoying a near monopoly on NASA launches. It's also giving Musk access to vast amounts of data and data traffic that's flowing all over the globe in low Earth orbit through his Starlink satellites. You write about this, that this was vesting Musk with powers previously unimaginable for private entities. SpaceX would enjoy the advantages of being a government contractor with little in the way of government supervision. So here we see an additional benefit of Musk's state symbiosis, that the way he has constructed it, somehow he is less beholden to the state, even as he's gaining more power over the state.
4: Yeah, so SpaceX is probably the most clarifying case study in illustrating how this dynamic of state symbiosis actually operates in practice. So it might be useful to descend from some of these abstractions and talk about the story of SpaceX more concretely, which is that it's founded in 2002, which is, of course, the first full year of the War on Terror. And it manages to position itself as a key government contractor in the War on Terror, because Donald Rumsfeld has a vision of what he and other defense intellectuals of the time are describing it as network-centric warfare. So wars of the future will be fought by small special forces teams that are distributed all over the world, wherever terrorists are, and they will be supported by high technology, in particular through satellites, which are becoming particularly important for warfare in the 1990s. What Musk offers is a way to put satellites into orbit more cheaply than the establishment incumbent providers. And this is really what creates the market opportunity for SpaceX to enter the scene, and how he becomes so integral to the U.S. state. And that's important to emphasize, because we're not talking about crony capitalism here. We're not talking about state parasitism. We are talking about symbiosis, which in ecological terms is a relationship that operates to mutual benefit. And it's important to note that Musk does make good on this promise of enabling the U.S. government to access orbit much more cheaply. He reduces the cost of putting mass into orbit by more than 90% over the course of 20 years at SpaceX. So if you're the U.S. military, or if you're the U.S. intelligence community, you now have an extraordinarily increased capacity to put satellites into orbit for surveillance, reconnaissance, for guiding munitions, you name it. But of course, Musk also benefits from this arrangement, particularly as he has become increasingly the monopoly provider of launch capacity. So yes, the state can increase its sovereignty in certain respects, if you like, through the provision of these technologies from Musk. However, it's provided as sovereignty as a service, right? It's provided as a service that you purchase from a monopoly private provider, and it deepens the dependency of the U.S. state on someone like Musk.
3: Yeah, you're right that SpaceX was less expensive than its competitors, but, quote, cheapness came with a cost. The state would eventually cede its sovereignty. That's sort of a chilling phrase. Where are we in that progression? Has the state, and I mean the U.S. and other countries, have states really ceded their sovereignty to Elon Musk?
5: I think we're somewhere along the spectrum, and it's still being fought out. So one thing that's helpful to do, I think, is parse out a bit the way that sovereignty gets used, because otherwise it can get a bit confusing. So there is a definition from international law, which is, you know, the right of a mostly nations to have non-intervention by other nations. And that's supposed to be something that every nation has in common. They mutually recognize it and respect it. There's no real way to actually police it, right? International law is notoriously without an enforcement mechanism. The fact that the United States not only doesn't see itself as a member of the International Criminal Court, but routinely sanctions judges on the International Criminal Court because they make decisions that it doesn't like, is just a good piece of evidence that sovereignty is a kind of postulate or a claim that only gets to continue existing because it's in the mutual benefit of everyone to respect it. So there's that sovereignty, which is kind of a bit of a yes or no or binary. But then there's sovereignty as state capacity. So the sovereignty means, you know, your ability as a government to achieve the aims that you set for yourself. And there, you know, Musk and the rest of Silicon Valley is really providing the basic means to realize sovereignty. Without Microsoft tools, without Anthropic tools now, without Musk's set of suite of tools and services, states would lose their capacity to do many of the things that would seem routine, from, you know, contacting their citizens digitally to giving communication to their troops in the battlefield. So in that sense, we are already in a situation as individuals and as governments, the dependency on Silicon Valley's products is quite absolute. There's actually a wonderful thought experiment in the Financial Times this week that has showed, you know, what happens if you wake up in the UK, for example, and you've been sanctioned by the United States, meaning you've been locked out of all digital services and technologies. You know, how does your day go? And it goes pretty poorly, right? Like, you wake up, you don't have any email, you don't have any messages, you can't use your phone to get onto the tube, you can't receive a package. There's a lot of basic things that now are already at the mercy of the choke points that Silicon Valley companies, at least hypothetically, could turn off if they wanted to. So does that mean that we have lost sovereignty altogether and the true, you know, presidents and techno kings are sitting in Silicon Valley or Austin increasingly these days? I think our answer would be no. And there are pieces of recent history that you can look at to say that the answer is more complicated than just we now live under the rule of techno kings. One case in point would be the Doge experience, right, which we dedicate the last chapter of our book to. On the one hand, it looks like here comes Musk just claiming sovereignty in an unelected capacity. He's now sort of co-governing with Trump, appearing regularly in meetings and press conferences, even though he has no legitimacy, really, except as a special government employee, sort of invited in as an advisor. And yet, how does Doge go? I mean, it doesn't go very well, right? Turns out that when you bring the attitude of a tech CEO to the practice of government, you hit a series of walls, even if you have been given kind of carte blanche. So yes, he does away with USAID to great destructive effect. Yes, he does fire a great number of people. But as soon as he tries to actually drill down and achieve some of that $2 trillion in savings that he promised, he hits a wall, which is entitlements, which is Social Security, which is Medicaid. And these things cannot be just buzzed away with a chainsaw, right? It turns out that there is a social contract in America that exists. So what we would argue, and we do argue at the end of that book, our book, is that sovereignty has not entirely been passed from the hands of the representative governments to the hands of tech elites. But sovereignty in the sense of state capacity is now dependent on private actors. That produces a lot of new vulnerabilities that we need to be hyper tuned into and hyper aware of, because should they choose for whatever reason not to go along with the politics, let's say, of an incoming left populist Democratic president, let's imagine that. What if there's a kind of boycott of everyone who Andreessen Horowitz has funded for providing their services to an incoming hypothetical president, AOC? What happens then? How do we make sure that those kind of situations don't arise? And the fact is that Europe is a lot farther along these thought experiments than the US is, because they're already trying to figure out, okay, how can we fund our own clones of Musk's products? How can we do low Earth orbit satellite, but localized in Europe? Brazil is a lot farther along in these debates. They're asking, how can we localize data, put new constraints on overseas social media platforms? China is obviously the furthest along on this, having already insulated itself in advance from this kind of dependency. But if anything we're trying to do is not produce a kind of apocalyptic scenario in which it's all over in the Yanis Varoufakis sense, capitalism is already dead and we live under techno lords. Actually, we don't. We live under a new set of very intensely binding constraints, But it turns out that old levers of politics still have some purchase, and figuring out how to strengthen them is, I think, the intention of our analysis.
3: And we're back. If you're just tuning in, you're listening to Tectonic. My name is Mark Hurst. I'm your host. We are halfway through my interview with Muskism authors Quinn Slobodian and Ben Tarnoff, talking about how Elon Musk's upbringing affected his development into a monopolist billionaire oligarch, and some other factors that came into play to develop his approach that generally they are calling Muskism. If you'd like a link to the book and some other resources, you can find them all on the Tectonic website, which is at tectonic.fm, tectonic.fm, and just click the episode link for the Muskism show. Let's go ahead now and listen to the second half of my interview with Quinn Slobodian and Ben Tarnoff, authors of Muskism, here on Tectonic. I want to go to another one of your alliterative Muskism motifs. This one is called financial fabulism. To set this up, I wanted to bring up an insight that I really liked in the book about Musk's shift into financial fabulism and yet another motif, attention alchemy. Because a few years ago, seeing Musk shift into a social media addict and being very public with every passing thought and opinion that came to his mind, I just figured that he had simply gone crazy with all of his right-wing conspiracies, his close alliance with the current occupant. You write the following: I bought this before Elon went crazy, read the bumper stickers that began to appear on Teslas in early 2025, which raises an interesting question. When did Musk supposedly go crazy? And is insanity the best way to understand what happened to him? And then you go on to discuss that there's more to it than just insanity. There was a particular embrace of what you call financial fabulism. What was happening there?
4: So financial fabulism is our term for something that Musk does particularly well, is probably his superpower as an entrepreneur, which is the ability to tell fantastical stories about the future that nonetheless have a kernel of plausibility such that investors are willing to part with their money and finance his ventures. This is something Musk has been good at since he was in his 20s during the dot-com boom in Silicon Valley, where he makes his first fortune. What happens over the subsequent decades, and in particular in the 2010s, as he discovers Twitter and becomes really a Twitter super user in the mid-2010s, is that he realizes that this narrative technique of financial fabulism can be applied to even greater success on the stage of social media. That by performing a particular persona on Twitter, by engaging in replying with his various admirers on Twitter, he can, in fact, quite directly inflate the value of his assets. And we walk through a number of instances where this happens quite concretely. So, for instance, if you're familiar with the joke cryptocurrency Dogecoin, at one point Musk begins talking about how much he likes Dogecoin, posting memes about Dogecoin, and the price of Dogecoin goes up. At one point he puts Bitcoin in his Twitter bio. Price of Bitcoin goes up. He jokes about taking Tesla private. Price of Tesla goes up. So he's learning how to move markets with memes. He's learning the art of what we describe as attention alchemy, the ability to harvest attention within social media platforms and alchemize it into asset price inflation. And we argue that this is really the deeper structural basis for his entanglement with social media. A lot of people at the time and since looked at Musk posting hundreds of times a day and said, this is mental illness. This is someone who is taking too many drugs, et cetera, et cetera. We're not really interested in refuting that level of analysis, but we're not working at that level of analysis. Because you could also say, well, from a broader perspective, zooming out, it actually worked pretty well for him. You know, if you look at his net worth over the time that he was supposedly losing his mind, he becomes the richest man in the world.
3: And so you have meme coins like Dogecoin, and you also have meme stocks. Now, when I say meme stocks, one that's going to come to mind for a lot of listeners is GameStop, which was a rather obscure stock that wasn't doing so well until a particular subreddit decided to start pumping up the value. And it was just through that froth of social media activity on Reddit that GameStop shot up. That's probably the best known early case study of meme stocks. But you write a very compelling argument in the book that the first meme stock wasn't GameStop. It was actually Tesla.
5: That's interesting because a lot of recent global politics, but also Muskism's development pivots around the year 2020. That paradoxically was both the year that Musk got way, way, way wealthier and also seemed to get way, way, way angrier at the world. It's the pivot around which Tesla becomes the world's most valuable auto company, but also when Musk begins his turn towards the right more forcefully. And we try to make sense of that coincidence as something more than a coincidence, that what happens in the course of 2020, as we all know, is people spent way more time online than they had before. There was the driving influence of retail investing with Robinhood, which eventually became well known because of the GameStop squeeze, meant that you could actually affect markets, as Ben was describing, through posting in a way more immediately than you could before. And the hype cycles were sort of tuned into the virality of social media platforms like Twitter at a higher intensity than they had been before. So you had the kind of conditions were ripe for the emergence of meme stocks, of which in our argument, not only Tesla, but then Musk himself as a human meme stock, as the perceptive Bloomberg reporter Matt Levine called him, become possible. And therefore, the supposed sort of social media psychosis that Musk was undergoing was also a kind of correct diagnosis, whether he realized it or not, of a changed investment climate in which, you know, engaging with reply guys and posting weird memes was not only acceptable behavior for a CEO, but was in fact a kind of vanguard creation of a new pioneering model of the CEO, one who was willing to enter into the scrum of memes and counter memes, and one who was meeting people at a kind of a personal level. And also, this is where the politics comes in, one who was eventually trying to create a kind of ersatz public sphere around their own persona. So Musk's Twitter follower count goes through the roof, interestingly, at the same time that someone like Obama's was beginning to fall. And even, you know, Trump's was sort of plateauing. Musk eclipses Trump in this time period as well. The decision 2 years later to purchase Twitter, even if it was an impulsive one and was one that later had to be, you know, forced on him by Delaware courts, nevertheless, you know, followed this logic as well, where Musk is starting to get this sense that if you enter the public sphere that has emerged in this digital space and you become a prominent actor in it, then the next step can be to own it outright and completely change the rules upon which engagement on that platform happens, so that, you know, really strikingly, when you think about it, the blue check that was afforded people for their either prominence or their status as journalists or as brands now becomes available to subscribers on a monthly basis. So the very ground of authority has shifted from a kind of collectively validated one, which is like you are producing nonfiction content for the public sphere as a journalist to just like, how much do you like Elon Musk? And once it is inverted in that way, then you have actually purchased the grounds for reality creation and recreation. And when you then innovate a new chatbot to sit on top of your new AI company with Grok, and furthermore, Grokopedia as an auto-created clone of Wikipedia, you are producing a social reality discursively such that your whims and fantasies actually are validated as forms of wisdom and insight. And that is a self-fulfilling prophecy, and ceases to be, certainly from a financial point of view, ceases to be stupid at some point and starts being very shrewd and actually is able to manifest then the things that you spurt out as a half thought or as a seemingly overly speculative vision of the direction of technology.
3: Yeah, that's the thing that really gets me, is that the behavior that Musk and the current occupant and other gratuitous self-promoters have been engaging in over the years. Along the way, I have looked at that and thought, this is so stupid. I mean, these assertions are false, or these are conspiracy theories, or this is racist, or, you know, whatever the reaction is. But now it's like, well, the people who were most invested in this are the richest, most powerful people in the world. So what was quote unquote stupid about that? That has become the measure of authority now.
5: Yeah.
3: It's like, it just feels topsy-turvy to me.
5: Yeah, and I think that's the precise riddle that we set out to try to make more sense of.
3: Another pillar of Muskism, which is Elon Musk's fascination with cyborgs. Most listeners have probably heard or seen Musk promise that society real soon now is going to be populated by humanoid robots. They're going to have artificial general intelligence and the ability to do all sorts of normal everyday tasks, which, by the way, I'm not expecting anytime soon. But his fascination with cyborgs goes beyond that to the founding of a company called Neuralink. This is the brain chip implant company that has run some trials, and there are several people who've gotten Musk's chip implanted in their brain. What should we know about Neuralink and the future of Musk's designs on the human brain?
4: So Neuralink is founded by Musk in 2016. It is, as you say, a brain-computer interface company. Brain-computer interfaces, which are devices that enable people with disabilities to manipulate a computer through the electrical signals of their brain. They've been around for a little while. Neuralink is certainly not the first to build them. Where Neuralink is distinct is that Musk sees this not as a niche product for people with very specific needs, but imagines it as a mass consumer product, that he imagines that billions of people around the world will ultimately implant brain-computer interfaces into their skulls. And the reason for this has everything to do with his cyborg vision of reality, that because he believes that humanity is merging into the machine, which is a kind of process that he welcomes and hopes to accelerate, and that parenthetically, his incessant Twitter posting is one manifestation of, that's him becoming ever closer to the machine. Because he believes that this is a positive development, one that he wants to personally intensify, the vision for Neuralink is that it will expand the bandwidth between the human body and the internet. Right now, as he has said explicitly, we have these very low bandwidth interfaces, which is our fingers. That's primarily how we provide input to a computer. If we had brain-computer interfaces, we would be able to compute at the speed of thought. Again, this is his vision. So it's an idea of total integration with the machine, and it actually maps quite cleanly onto other ventures that might seem distinct from his acquisition and transformation of Twitter to his co-founding of OpenAI with Sam Altman and several others in 2015, just a year before Neuralink. Social media, AI, brain-computer interfaces, what do these all have to do with one another? Actually, for Musk, they belong to the same project. They all belong to this cyborgification of the human race that he wants to accelerate. And the reason, if you can continue to follow this thread with me, the reason that he hopes that we can accelerate this process of cyborgification is that he believes it's our best hope for avoiding an apocalyptic scenario of a super intelligent AI exterminating the human race in a Terminator-style scenario. That if we become the AI, then we don't have to worry about the AI killing us. So this is, it's important to emphasize, a post-human vision of the future that Musk imagines that we will augment ourselves with cybernetic technologies to the point that we become less and less human. And of course, he's heavily invested in technologies like robotics and large language models that have the explicit goal of displacing the vast majority of human beings from the productive process, from economic life. So it's very much a future without humans.
3: I just love the idea. If you don't like the prospect of my technology taking over everything, your best bet is to merge your brain with my product.
5: Yeah, in effect. I mean, it takes even a weirder turn with the rollout of generative AI after late 2022 to consumers. Because then he thinks that it's woke AI has emerged in the hands of Altman and Amade, and you need his anti-woke AI, which is XAI and Grok, to defeat that. And that seems outlandish, but it's quite literally the value proposition of XAI and Grok against the other competitors, which in, by other, any other measure are far ahead of them. But especially to Pete Hegseth at the Department of War, the pitch has been, you know, you don't want to let their woke technology in. And to Hegseth's credit, in a way, he recognizes the greater capability, at least as advertised, of OpenAI and Anthropic. And so has been, you know, steadily signing more contracts with them than XAI. But it's helpful to, I think, see that arc from OpenAI, Altman, Musk working together to the present. Musk sees Altman as the mortal enemy of the future. Just to understand how this turn to the right that everyone has noticed has been filtered through a very particular set of cybernetic distortions, understandings that are all betraying the truth of Muskism, which is for him that all politics begins online and in the computer and in the network.

0: the Social Security Administration's database, then poof, they will sort of disappear from the streets, right? I mean, it's the fact that he was playing these dungeon crawling games while he was conducting these enormously destructive bureaucratic arson attacks during DOGE really can't be overemphasized. I mean, it's, I think, almost something that for all of the discussion of DOGE at the time, we almost collectively can't really look at directly without being embarrassed as a nation, really. I mean, it is national humiliation that this man's fantasies have been rewarded and been allowed to run amok the way that they have. Yet here we are.
1: At the end of the book, you sketch out four possible futures for how the rest of Musk's career might take shape. I'll leave it to listeners to get a copy of the book and read through those. But as a final question, I wanted to ask both of you, Ben and Quinn, are you hopeful about the direction of our world? I mean, it sure seems like we're in the midst of building a pretty grim tech dystopia, thanks to the actions of Musk and others. But what is your gut sense? Are things going to get better?
2: Well, I think we both agree that we feel more hopeful now than we did when we were writing this book. I mean, we undertook this project really at the start of the DOGE initiative, kind of got started writing it in probably March, so a couple months in. And at that time, it seemed like the Silicon Valley MAGA coalition was in very good health. Silicon Valley had placed figures like David Sachs within the White House. They seem to be getting everything they want. And the convergence of tech power and Trumpism felt like it was producing some very real policy effects, and ones that, you know, were opposed to progressive principles. I think now, you know, in May 2026, so more than a year later, the picture looks somewhat different. I mean, Musk is out, Sachs is out. A lot of the things that had brought Silicon Valley and MAGA together appear to be fraying. I mean, one point that we have been making incessantly as we've been discussing the book that I think a lot of folks are already aware of is the depth of the backlash against AI that's occurring at the moment, particularly through opposition to data center construction. This has become actually a real bipartisan issue. There are a lot of quite conservative rural counties where people are packing town halls to oppose the construction of these data centers. And it's likely to be, in fact, a major issue in the upcoming midterm. So there's now real popular discontent over this AI push that formerly was something the Trump administration was happy to just facilitate in its maximum form. Now, I think they've signaled more caution, partly because of the level of discontent, partly out of genuine concern with some of the capabilities of these more advanced models. If you've been following the controversy over the Anthropic Mythos model, then you know that there are figures within the Trump White House now who are actually considering putting out regulations that resemble the ones that Biden attempted to enforce, you know, to try to ensure that models with advanced capabilities are not released prematurely. So there's a fraying of the Silicon Valley MAGA tie-up. And I think that creates openings politically. I mean, I think there are, as Quinn and I have often discussed with one another, no shortage of political challenges ahead. But in terms of the short-term opportunities, it's quite constructive for progressives to run against data centers. Bernie Sanders has a proposal for a national moratorium. I think there's a lot of popular anger to be harvested and channeled right now. And it comes from places you might not expect, places that voted for Trump by large margins.
0: Yeah, I mean, the fact is that that side that we talked about at the top, you know, the question of popular sovereignty, who rules, who governs, who in the end is all of this happening in the name of, none of those questions have actually been automated away. There has been no techno-solutionist kind of final fix for the question of why people should go along with the choices that their governments are making. It's continually being hashed out from year to year, and we shouldn't even get that pessimistic feeling that we're in some long winter of democracy right now. I mean, there was the biggest street protest movement in American history a handful of years ago in 2020, in the midst of a global pandemic, that swept someone who actually had pretty progressive economic policy into the White House without that, in some ways, electronically mediated uprising that came after the murder of George Floyd. We wouldn't have had a reprieve from the authoritarianism that we're currently experiencing. So these things happen in waves. And I think where we're at in the wave now is that the tech leaders are panicking, and they know that their main form of investment is extremely unpopular, and they don't know what to do about that. And they're groping around into the kind of toolkit of political philosophy and political history to try to figure out something that might work. They're like pulling out all of these wrenches that say like a constitution. Another one says like universal basic income. Another one says public wealth fund. And they don't know how to use them because they don't think politically. They don't actually, frankly, care about the livelihoods of average people in the United States. They've actually said as much directly. So we're in a good position where the ball is kind of in our court, because actually we are good at that. Like, that's the stuff that we have been thinking about. People, those of us who have been thinking humanistically, politically, civically, our whole lives, studying this stuff over the course of its several hundred year history, from like, you know, Plato and Aristotle and the confederacies of the Iroquois up to the present. And we do the politics, we know politics. So good. If you want to make this an argument about politics, then we're ready. We actually have the tools. So that's why I feel emboldened or like encouraged, is I think that they had their 100 days, they had their 300 days, and they kind of blew it. And so now they're going to reap a bit of the whirlwind, and I'm looking forward to it.
1: I'm so glad we can end on a happy note. The book is called Muskism, A Guide for the Perplexed, by Quinn Slobodian and Ben Tarnoff. Guys, thanks so much for being with me today, and good luck with the book.
0: Thanks so much.
2: Thanks, Mark.
1: And we're back. If you're just tuning in, you're listening to Tectonic. My name is Mark Hurst. I'll be your host for the remaining several minutes of the show. We just heard my interview with Quinn Slobodian and Ben Tarnoff, authors of the book Muskism. The subtitle of the book is A Guide for the Perplexed. And the first time I saw the book, I immediately thought, Maimonides. And some listeners are going to pick up on that reference. If not, I could just tell you that there is a somewhat famous book called The Guide to the Perplexed, or sometimes it's called The Guide for the Perplexed, depending on the translation, written by Moses Maimonides around the year 1190. Quinn and Ben say that they chose their subtitle without intentionally making a reference to Maimonides, but it's just kind of a neat coincidence that that's there. The book Muskism, as we talked about, is a really good introduction to how Musk operates, how he has made his decisions, and how he has adapted to the forces around him, especially the rise of social media, to craft a new kind of image for himself. I was particularly interested to hear Quinn and Ben talk in the interview and in the book about how Musk did not necessarily go crazy a few years ago when he started posting more and more nonsensical and divisive stuff on Twitter/X. And then, of course, he bought Twitter. Instead, as they write, it is a calculated effort to keep himself in the public eye, in the public conversation. It doesn't matter if he's ticking people off. I mean, outrage is a kind of currency for him. And I can think of another major public figure who has used the strategy of outraging people for lots of attention. This is the world that we live in right now. And Muskism, far from just adapting to it, is now accelerating this for the rest of us, creating a media environment where people are just saying outrageous things to get a rise out of as many people as possible. Oh, did you hear what Musk said? Or did you hear what that other public figure said? It's crazy. He has used this to his advantage. And if you combine that with the other major thread in the book, which is that this guy, Musk, is so powerful, he's so influential. If you think about the influence that he has and the degree to which he's using spectacular nonsense on social media in order to amplify his power, it's just a very worrying situation. But as I said at the top of the show, the first step to mounting any sort of response is to become aware of what's happening. And I thought this book did a good job of giving a basic biography and a good clear explanation about Musk and his approach. Again, it's called Muskism, A Guide for the Perplexed by Quinn Slobodian and Ben Tarnoff. It's published by Harper. And, you know, in the remaining couple of minutes of the show, I thought maybe I could go ahead and give you the spoiler that I withheld from you during the interview itself. At the very end of the book, Quinn and Ben chart out four possible futures for where Elon Musk might go, how he might develop in the coming years. And of course, the future could hold some combination of these four, or it could be none of them, but they're just trying to float a few ideas so that we can keep an eye out for how he might change yet again. One is called Carbon Musk, in which Musk invests more in green energy and electrification. The second is Contractor Musk, in which he leans into his relationships at the Pentagon and becomes more of a defense contractor. The third idea is something called Compound Musk. And when we say compound, it's like talking about a fortress or a bunker kind of compound. In this scenario, Quinn and Ben write, Musk is showing, quote, his concern for the survival of white civilization. And that's no joke. I mean, Musk has written and posted on Twitter/X about the survival of white civilization. So he may lean into that. And then the fourth idea, the fourth possible future for Elon Musk is something called Cyborg Musk, where he really focuses more on his idea of cyborgs and robots everywhere. And here he's concerned for what he has written himself about our, quote, future machine descendants. So these four ideas are showing that no matter where Musk goes, he probably wants to have an impact on a civilizational level affecting all of humanity. And that's just one more reminder that we have to be really careful as we go into a future that's dominated to such an extent by one person. But I hope that this show has given you a little bit of insight into the man and his behavior, and that this will serve you well as we see what sort of future unfolds thanks to the immense power that this person has. That's about all the time I have today. Until next time, friends, you know exactly what to do. Avoid Apple, abandon Amazon, forget Facebook, and whatever you do, get off Google. I'll see you next time.

0: real thoughts to consider. Looking back at my 26 years of incarceration, I would not ever thought that I would have a minimum at all. Due to the ruling in Miller v. Alabama, it became unconstitutional to sentence a juvenile to a mandatory life without parole sentence. Many juveniles that fit this unbearable sentence were able to find relief. Some were sentenced to time served, some were sentenced to a couple of more years, and some were just sentenced to 50 plus years. This type of sentence is another life sentence, whether you see it or not. It's just in numbers. And many juveniles that went home are actually doing really well, adapting and reacclimating themselves into society. Some people made strides where they were working in nonprofit organizations and voluntarily striving to get back to the community. Some may call this redemption, but honestly, I truly believe that us juveniles just made a bad decision that would eventually cost us our lives and futures. We should be given another chance before we are thrown away like we are not people. Feelings like this makes us forget who we are as humans. It still feels like it doesn't matter what happens to us juveniles, as long as those who are up there are getting paid. Where's the mercy? If it was one of your own child or family, you would do everything to change these laws and ask for mercy. I'm no longer that 16-year-old kid who made that horrible decision. I've become a person who has confidence in myself to where I am my own leader, quiet I was. I now have a voice. I've become a student, teacher to many, empowered by positivity of my own potential that I didn't know existed, and voluntarily serving within the prison community. Why do those who have authority still permit these disproportionate sentences to be handed down? If you don't think a period of 20 plus years a juvenile has not changed, then that only means that the system is still broken. Where is the real change? How do we earn our freedom? Is it by living here as a senior citizen in need of SSI with no loved ones left? Having to fend for ourselves? Let us be assets to the community as not someone who made a bad decision, but as people who show and seek redeeming quality. We have been students, teachers, mentees, and mentors. We have been upstanding members for decades, not having misconduct or infractions. We have shown a change in decision-making and ability to think, and no longer make impulsive decisions. The assessor sentence is a result of what actions? We as juveniles were convicted of first, second-degree murder, and if not given a capital crime, you can't see one premeditated murder heinous than another. It leaves the question, is this purely punishment or meant to reform and create more productive citizens? Let us take forward and not take 3 steps back. So hear me and us legislators that this is what really is going on. We as juveniles do deserve a second chance at life and not to be thrown away. Real thoughts to consider. My name is David Moore, a Pennsylvania juvenile lifer serving a 54 years to life sentence.
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5: It's not only inhumane, it is really fundamentally un-American.
4: My name is Dean Becker. I don't condone or encourage the use of any drugs, legal or illegal. I report the unvarnished truth about the pharmaceutical, banking, prison, and judicial nightmare that feeds on eternal drug war.
6: Hello, my friends. Thank you for being with us on this edition of Cultural Baggage. I am Dean Becker, the Reverend Most High. We have two great guests with us today, both of them dealing with the criminal justice system here in the United States. And we're going to be talking about, well, the criminals running the justice system here in these United States. I want to first introduce Mr. Eric Sterling. He was the counsel for the U.S. House of Representatives Judiciary Committee. I want to welcome you, Eric. How you doing?
7: Hello, Dean.
6: Thank you, sir. And also have Mr. Roger Goodman. He's a Washington State representative. And if I got this right, Roger, you're head of the Judiciary Committee up there, sir, correct?
8: Oh, hi, Dean. Yeah, chair of the Community Safety Committee. It's the jurisdiction over the criminal system.
6: Fair enough. Rather than throwing a wrench into the works to jumble it up and confuse everybody, they've thrown the whole toolkit into it. There's no way we can even begin to touch on all the news stories that they're putting forward, well, each week, heck, each day. Please respond to that thought, will you?
7: Dean, I think you do identify the sense of overwhelming change that is constantly coming. There are continuous revelations of whether it's the political retribution against senators who challenge the president or members of the House, or the legal cases that fly by, the acts of misconduct, the acts of violence, the resignations, the policy chaos and legal chaos that the Trump administration generates. It's so newsworthy and it is so stunning. It is events happen so quickly that to try to process them and appreciate them is challenged because of the next event that then comes. I think You know, numbers of commentators have spoken about the recent supposed settlement of the absurd lawsuit that the president had filed against the Internal Revenue Service for the leaking by a contractor of his confidential tax return some number of years ago. He claimed $10 billion in damages. It is very hard to see how he incurred any damages at all, considering that he was subsequently reelected president by a majority of the voters. In what conceivable world was Donald Trump harmed by this leak? And to then settle this with his own Justice Department in a way in which completely unrelated third parties are then entitled to some sort of settlement fund that they can appeal to on the claim that they have been legally harassed by the U.S. government by being investigated and prosecuted for things that grand juries have determined are bona fide offenses, and then in fact, in many instances, been tried or have pleaded guilty for acts, in many instances, acts of violence. This is, it was described as perhaps the greatest act of political corruption in American history, coupled with then a further order from the acting attorney general that the president, his family members, and their businesses are to be exempted from any past tax liabilities when the leaked documents show that they probably owed the government $100 million in unpaid taxes. This is a president who is a billionaire and paid $750 in income tax in 2016. This is unfathomable dishonesty.
8: Yeah, I mean, it's all intentional, right? The flood the zone, crank up the outrage, distract people from what's really going on, which is ripping off America, polluting America, exploiting America, and it's all about the money, of course. So what's interesting is that I think that it's certainly not going to unravel because there's solid support for Trump enough for him to continue to embolden him. But in the Congress, just in the last, you know, week or so, I think the Republican leaders are getting skittish about approving a completely unlawful slush fund and approving this damn ballroom, which I hope either will be torn down after his presidency or will be used as a shelter for the unhoused. I think that would be appropriate. But again, it's intentional. It's trying to distract us, trying to outrage us. And it's a circus. It's on purpose. It's just like, hey, this is fun. Matter of fact, I think during the beginning of the Iran bombing, again, one completely unlawful, unprovoked international disaster. Trump was saying something like, oh, well, we'll bomb you just for fun. I mean, he literally said that, right?
9: Yes.
8: So it's all for fun. It's all for attention. It's all a circus. It's all a show. Now I'm out here in the northwest corner of the country, Washington State. I'm in Seattle. Administration doesn't allow, I don't call them the administration, actually. It's the regime. This is a federal regime. They're engaging in illegal activities. The regime doesn't like us out here in Washington State. The World Cup is about to come out here. And I think ICE might be coming out with them to try to snatch more people off the streets. That's what's happening here on the West Coast. So we're not in Washington, D.C. We're trying to live our lives out here. Long-time citizens they're not citizens. They're living here for decades, and they and their families are being abducted, again, unlawfully, and deported or held in awful conditions, unsanitary conditions, and so forth. That's just one. So people are afraid to go shopping. People are afraid to send their kids to school on a day-to-day basis. There's a lot of fear in our communities. Also, the regime has supported slashing the withheld hundreds of millions, billions of dollars of funds that the Congress had already appropriated. So we here in Washington State had to come up with $1 billion for healthcare that we were owed by the federal government, but they unlawfully withheld from us. So that, again, people are suffering. It's disgusting, and we're embarrassing ourselves. Our standing in the world will not ever be restored because the countries of the world with whom we have been allies will not trust us, even if we do elect a more responsible leader in the future. So I regret what's happening for my children. My kids are just now emerging from, you know, high school and college, and they have to inherit all of this. So it's just a tragedy.
7: The scandals and the lawlessness within the government, the slush fund, for example, these are profoundly, as outrageous as they are distractions from the policy failures. When Roger talks about the suffering of people, this is really, of course, the most important thing that we should be concerned about in some sense, the fundamentals of what the government's impact is on us as people. You know, we can't carry on this conversation without sort of observing that the president has started us on a war without the approval of Congress, a war without a pretext of justification, you know, a war in which thousands of lives have been lost, and a war which has utterly upended both our economy and the global economy. And so, you know, the impact on inflation, the impact on jobs, the impact on every single financial aspect, everything is going to become more expensive and is becoming more expensive. And that's real suffering, because it's not as though there's some automatic way in which wages go up 30 or 40% to cover a 30 or 40% increase in the cost of fuel. You know, here in Washington, I live a couple of miles from the National Institutes of Health. And the devastation of America's health research and scientific research establishment, will impact our children and our children's children. The loss of of our premier position in world scientific research and in health and biomedical research. So at a very moment when there is a growing threat of a Ebola virus in the Congo, where there is no vaccine, there is no treatment, and where Trump's policies, without the approval of Congress, without the approval of the American people, have now sort of set the stage where these, where the American role, which would have been to help protect the entire world and the American people, is now missing.
8: Yeah, I was just thinking about that this last night, about how we are have lost our preeminence in medical research. The world can't count on us anymore. Remember Doge? Remember that little blip in history when they literally took a chainsaw to the government? And I think this is the part of the motivation here is religious, because this is called the accelerationists. You know, they want to burn it all down because then that will, you know, give rise to the rapture. And they actually believe this. But I think we're bending, but we're not going to break. I think we're going to be injured. We won't fully recover. But our institutions that have been trampled on will, I hope, be treated delicately once again in the future. But right now we have to kind of just withstand this. There's an assault on, literally an assault on the people in our communities. Masked agents are snatching people off the streets. There's an assault on the rule of law, again, on purpose. Particularly voting, election law. That's where they're trying to, because otherwise there's no way they can carry on if they lose elections. I am fairly confident that on the state level, because that's where elections are regulated, that we will begin to right the ship in this next, in these midterms, and be able to neutralize the regime. But there's an assault on the truth. I mean, there's assaults all over the place. Again, this is unprecedented in this country, right? It's happened before many times in history, but it's happened here for the first time, and we're sort of shocked by it. And that's the point. I'm not shocked by it. I'm regretting it and doing what I can to fight against it. But again, out here on the West Coast, far away from Washington, D.C., we're trying to live our daily lives. And what the regime has done has made it much more difficult. We don't have the resources for education, for healthcare, for transportation. And we're being punished because we're a blue state, which again is just anything. I don't think anything can be as unethical for an elected leader to choose to punish those who didn't vote for him. That's not how our system's supposed to work. But again, it's not how our system's supposed to work, and that's what they want to do, how it's not supposed to go. It's all for fun, all for outrage. Flood the zone so people can't pay attention to it all at once.
9: I'm going to break in here to remind you, you are listening to Cultural Baggage on Pacifica Radio and the Drug Truth Network. We're speaking with Mr. Eric Sterling, who was the counsel for the U.S. Congress Committee on Criminal Justice. We're also speaking with Mr. Roger Goodman, who heads the Community Safety Committee with jurisdiction over the criminal justice system in Washington State.
8: I am up for election this year. I'm running for my 11th term. I've been around for a while. My opponent was at the January 6th insurrection, and she talks about it loudly and proudly. And the other J6ers out here in Washington State who were prosecuted, who were incarcerated, and who were pardoned, are also out here standing with her side by side, running against me for re-election. She's not going to win because my district is highly educated and affluent and hates all this stuff. But she's going to have a little bit of a platform, and I'm going to try to deny it to her. I'm going to run an under-the-radar campaign. I don't want her and her J6ers to have any get any attention. But I am running against a MAGA extremist, and I never thought it would happen. It's kind of like a bucket list thing for me for my political career. But it's literally come home here, way out in Washington State, where the J6ers are wearing their their incarceration and their pardon as a badge of honor. They talk about it a lot. And I say, go ahead, keep talking about it, because I'll get elected that way. But so they're loud and proud, unashamed. Well, not unashamed, shameless, I should say, shameless, affirmatively. And I dare say a little bit mentally ill. I mean, what is going on with this segment of America?
6: Luckily, there's a couple of January 6th officers who were assaulted on that date that have now filed a suit against Trump's Looney Tunes slush fund. And I think they're probably the first of many to do so. What are your thoughts in that regard?
8: Well, that's the thing, is that the regime will continue to push out these outrageous, unlawful, and harmful policies and actions, because they know that working its way through the courts, the opposition is going to take a lot of time. And so the deprivation of funding to the states, the attempted overturning of laws and so forth, is not lawful, and yet it takes a lot of time to work through the courts. And I, when this regime came into place, I said, thank God for the courts. I knew that that's where we're going to have to be standing on the ramparts and trying to defend our country. But it takes time. So a lot of damage is done in the meanwhile. This unlawful slush fund and so forth, and I hope the ballroom and the trample arch and all the other disgusting self-congratulatory things will be held up. But it takes time. And in the meanwhile, we're suffering.
7: We know Roger is absolutely right about the way in which our court system has, in so many instances, struck down improper actions by Trump. But finding, in the case of this slush fund, exactly the best legal theory and the best plaintiffs to advance such a theory, who can say, we're the ones who can make a claim that this fund must be defeated by the court. That's a little harder to do, I fear.
8: Yeah, I agree. I think this slush fund will not be defeated in the courts. It'll be defeated in the arena of politics. They won't get the votes. They won't approve it. They won't appropriate it, because they'll suffer politically in their own districts. It's that corrupt. This regime is not hypocritical. There's no hypocrisy, because it's all out loud. Everything's the quiet part out loud. It's like, yeah, let's set up a special slush fund for the people who committed crimes, who support me, so that I can compensate them. I mean, there's nothing hidden about it, you know? And to that extent, finally, the people, even the media, which is sort of bought and sold as well, is reacting negatively. So I think politically, the slush fund won't happen, rather than legally.
7: What is in part striking is, as creative as they are in coming up with schemes like this, Mitch McConnell kind of put it, you know, well, the former Senate majority leader is saying, this is either, you know, immoral or unquestionably stupid. There is a shocking amount of stupidity that President Trump and his advisors are operating with. The acts of political revenge, when the president has a few senators in his narrow majority depend upon, and then attack two of them. Senator Cassidy is an essential vote for him. Senator Cassidy, Republican of Louisiana, says, I'm going to take you out, but I'm taking you out with another 6 months left in your term to sort of work against me. And then to go against, you know, the number two or number three Senate Republican, John Cornyn, and say, I'm going to support your opponent in the primary. You are antagonizing men who are really essential to your program in the Senate. And so the stupidity of it is just so stunning. Aside from the vindictiveness of it, I mean, you know, it's quite It's the stupidity is equally as astonishing as the corruptness.
8: I mean, I'm just, it's hard for me to identify with a billionaire. It doesn't have to be this president, with a billionaire who has, let's just say, $3 billion. And that they don't want to pay $100 million in taxes. Okay, I understand that. But it's just that if someone has $1 billion and their neighbor has $1.2 billion and they feel poor, you know, it's like it's never enough. And I just don't get it. You know, it's all about the money. It's always been about the money. It's so shallow. So I guess we can say not only is it unlawful and stupid, but it's very shallow as well. And that is not sustainable, right, in our democracy. And we do have a democratic system, however flawed it is. And this is like when I go out running for office and I go door to door, I meet the voters at their doors. Most voters are grandmas who care about their grandkids, people who don't like sitting in traffic, and normal people. But then you run up against these folks that are watching Newsmax, you know, and they come to the door and they just regurgitate it to me. And I try to understand, what are you talking about? You know, and it all evaporates within moments after I leave the house.
6: Yeah.
8: But there's a stupidity and a shallowness to all of this.
7: One other point about the democracy is, you know, when we think about the voters, you know, in 1928, Herbert Hoover won a landslide victory as president. A landslide victory. And in 1932, was defeated in a landslide victory 4 years later. That the voters can recognize when the national leader can utterly has failed to address the problems that they pledged to address, as we are seeing with the economy, and we are seeing the fear that President Trump's allies have about the 2024 election cycle. I too share Roger's long-term optimism and faith in our democratic system and in the American people.
6: One other thing I want to address is the stock market yo-yo, the oil price yo-yo that Trump puts forward. You know, we'll have a treaty and then later, no, there's no treaty. We're going to bomb the hell out of them. And that tends to fluctuate the stock market and the oil prices. And his friends know about it in advance and they're profiting from that knowledge. So your response.
8: It's incredible how transparent this is. This is a new kind of insider trading going on. Insider trading used to be, you know, what's going on inside of the company. And so you invest one way or the other because you know the company is going to make a certain move. This is now insider trading within a administration, like knowing what policy decision the president's going to make and when, and therefore what to invest in. And I take a look at the hundreds of millions of dollars that this president has profited from. The recent disclosure of all the stock trades and so forth. Again, it's all out there. It's all out loud. It's not hidden. It's bare knuckled corruption. It is astounding. Part of it is for us to be astounded, for us to be shocked, for us to be outraged, because it's part of the show. Because I'm running for re-election now, I walked in the neighborhoods in my district yesterday, and I walked up a driveway and there was a ice cream truck. It was like a little mini thing and it had a clown on top of the vehicle. It was a clown car. And I realized that that's what we are. And again, it's on purpose. It's almost for the entertainment of people. To watch the destruction and to watch people suffer and to bring out the worst in people. And it will end, but this is an awful period in American history right now.
7: The Roger's point, it is, you know, one of the things I was struck by, for example, is that leaders in the nicotine industry made multi-million-dollar donations to the president's super PAC. Then had a meeting with the president to object to the FDA's efforts to protect public health regarding flavored nicotine vaping. And in the middle of the meeting, it decides, you know, okay, this is what my supporters want, and calls up the Food and Drug Commissioner and says, you know, change this. You know, so I was looking at you. So Altria is one of the biggest of the tobacco companies. And I was just looking at what how their stock price has happened in the last 6 months. You know, in the last 6 months, the stock price has gone up 28.9%. You know, these are, you know, the people in who are the owners of this anticipated that they would be able to get in with Trump and boost the value of their corporation by getting making a few million dollars in contributions to his PAC, and then reap hundreds of millions of dollars in increased value in their assets by driving up the price of their stocks. These are the
8: so many other examples of the Palantir, for instance, it's basically military software. Wars are now drones, right? So Palantir has all the software that. And people invested in that, knowing ahead of time that we were going to be selling all this stuff. Trying to think of NVIDIA, the chip maker. Trump made a deal. Well, okay, you can sell your chips to China, which of course we're not supposed to be helping China at all. But if you can make money here, sure, okay. As people invested in that and make a whole bunch of money. It's one example after another like that.
6: Well, gentlemen, we're going to have to wrap it up here. You out there listening, keep your ear to the ground. Pay attention. These guys will fleece us and F us as every chance they get. I remind you once again, because of Prohibition, you don't know what's in that bag. I urge you to please be careful. Always remember that euphoria is a blessing, not a crime. Hold on, there's more.
10: I said, Doctor, I don't mind being called a brilliant, total tyrant dictator, but I don't want to be called dumb.
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3: The failure of drug war is glaringly obvious to judges, cops, wardens, prosecutors, and millions more now calling for decriminalization, legalization, the end of prohibition. Let us investigate the century of lies.
4: Hello and welcome to Century of Lies. I'm your host, Doug McVeigh. On this edition of Century, Kratom in Montana. The Montana Legislature's Economic Affairs Interim Committee met May 19th to consider draft legislation on kratom and to take public testimony. We're going to hear portions of that testimony today. In this first segment, we'll hear Yellowstone County Health Officer Jonathan Forte. The segment starts with Jay Yeager.
5: If you remember my story from previous sessions, you will recall I'm just a Montana dad trying to help others from the same devastation and embarrassment that my family and I have experienced. My oldest son, who is now 21, started drinking kava with his friends from high school. This first sip of kava led to kratom tea and extracts, which eventually led to 7-OH and MG-15, which has led me to your committee. My son was involved in multiple vehicle accidents that involved his negligence, with the last one resulting in rolling my pickup truck on the top of it, resting in the middle of the Interstate 90 between the east and westbound lanes. The condition of the now totally crushed vehicle could easily have taken his life or that of another. Both the patrolman and ambulance staff that were on site were surprised he walked away and yet were unable to detect his condition. His mom and I knew nothing about kratom, but we did know that he could not kick the desire on his own and he would need professional help. So we covered the expenses for treatment and admitted him to a facility in Great Falls, Montana for 40 days to try and absolve this addiction. I would like to say it worked. But it did not. It only exposed him to even a harsher environment. He's alive, however, and doing much better as he is currently under professional medical care, taking a prescribed FDA-approved drug called Suboxone, intended to slowly wean him from the opioid desire. Twice a day, I administer a small strip of medicine that he must place under his tongue and allow it to dissolve. Hopefully, after several more months of this routine, he will dose down and receive a medical shot that is intended to end the addiction. I doubt very much the medication will end the tremors that he has in his hands, however. It's a condition that is now rearing its ugly head as we learn some of the after effects of kratom and its alkaloids. Thanks to the grace of God and the constant prayers of many, I believe he will survive this horrible drug. But I will tell you, I've been afraid for months, thinking that I would be speaking to you today about his death. We are not out of the woods, as some say, but we are on the right path. And I'm confident that with love, persistence, and the hand of God, we will win this battle. I'd like to continue by stating the obvious. We have a room full of Republicans and Democrats, all wanting to be responsible and represent their constituents in the best way possible. But what we also have is a group of Montanans, neighbors, if you will, all working together for the betterment of the state. And if you were to ask me, am I a Democrat or a Republican? At this point in time, I would say neither. I believe in the Constitution of the United States of America, and specifically in providing for domestic tranquility. I also believe you wouldn't be in politics today if you didn't care about our great state and our residents. As a collective group of professionals, you have the ability to protect the people of Montana through your actions on this committee. When a substance acts like an opioid, is sold like candy, and is landing people in treatment centers, emergency rooms, and in some cases killing them, the responsible path is not to wait and see. The responsible path is to remove the risk altogether. We've heard about a bill proposed today, or you will, that would allow kratom to continue to be sold across the state with some simple changes to packaging, labeling, and regulating. I mean, no offense to anyone involved in support of the bill, but I respectfully say It's similar to placing lipstick on a pig and allowing it to roam around Montana. I urge you to reject the Kratom Consumer Protection Act bill and consider an immediate ban on Kratom and the synthetic counterparts it produces. We don't need another task force in Montana. We don't need another study or another year of hearings in placing this discussion on the agenda. We need the courage to represent and say what every concerned citizen already knows. If something's addictive, unpredictable, illegally shipped into the United States, only be manufactured into a product that is killing people, it does not belong in Montana. The KCPA bill does not ban Kratom. It legalizes it. It taxes it, creating a dangerous revenue stream and perhaps our own addiction. I propose this committee sends its recommendation to the Montana Board of Pharmacy and suggest an immediate

0: emergency ban on kratom and its counterparts. I also ask you consider the Kratom Protection Act, which I've handed out today, and consider, it is not a radical step. It's the most conservative step of all, conserving the health, conserving safety, and conserving the Montana way of life. It's time to end the kratom risk in our great state once and for all. Not regulate it, not study it, not wait for Washington. Simply support and ban it. Thank you for your time and consideration.
1: Thank you. Any more public comment in the room? And just for your information, we are not, none of the bills in front of us are from the Kratom Association, sir.
2: I'm John Forte, F-O-R-T-E, City County Health Officer in Yellowstone County, Montana, CEO of Riverstone Health. Here to speak in strong support of decisive action on Kratom. And to be clear, from a public health perspective, a full ban offers the strongest, safest protection for our communities. But the bills before you take action, and they work to protect Montanans from further opioid addiction, from a natural elixir. This is not just a Montana issue, but across the country, we are seeing clear warning signs. Poison Center reports have increased dramatically by over 1,200% over the past decade, along rising hospitalizations and severe outcomes. We know Kratom acts on the same receptors as opioids, can lead to dependence, and has been associated with seizures, liver damage, and death. And at the same time, the FDA has been unequivocal. Kratom is not an approved drug, not a lawful dietary supplement, cannot be marketed as such, and is not a safe food additive. Yet it remains widely available and often sold in gas stations, C-stores, and retail settings with little to no oversight. Industry doesn't like these bills because it makes their drug harder to access and could limit more Montanans from getting hooked. We have a regulatory gap threatening our Montanans' way of life. We've also seen what happens when we try partial measures. Several states have had to continually tighten their laws, increase regulations, and then banning it. High-potency products and mixtures as the real-world harms emerge and regulatory loopholes continue to be exploited. This is a pattern, and the market evolves faster than regulation. Doing nothing is not neutral policy. Doing nothing is like standing around a wildfire, watching it spread, pointing fingers while waiting for somebody else to extinguish the flames. We've heard it here before. The Board of Pharmacy should act. The legislature should act. The feds should act. But meanwhile, these products proliferate and take over our communities as potency increases and the risks compound. That's exactly why we closed the regulatory gap in Yellowstone County. As soon as we recognized cases of overdose and harm occurring in our community, we simply began enforcing current Montana law and FDA standards, which already prohibit Kratom from being sold in licensed food establishments. We didn't create a new law. We didn't create a new ban. We simply closed a regulatory gap and enforced Montana law. Because at the local level, we couldn't wait. We couldn't wait for alignment to align perfectly with federal, state, and local resources while preventable harm occurred in our jurisdiction. Local public health needs your help. You have the power to reduce ambiguity for business, close loopholes around formulations and potency, and prioritize safety over speculation. This isn't about being punitive to an industry. It's about being honest about risk and acting before that risk grows into something far harder to contain. You have an opportunity not just to debate Kratom, but to define how we respond when other emerging, intoxicating, and addictive products outpace regulatory systems and begin to harm Montanans. I would urge you to act decisively. Thank you, and I'll remain for any questions.
3: That was Yellowstone County Health Officer Jonathan Forte. He was preceded by Jay Yeager. They testified May 19th before the Montana Legislature's Economic Affairs Interim Committee during the committee's consideration of draft legislation regarding regulation of kratom. This is Century of Lies. I'm your host, Doug McVeigh. In this segment, we'll

0: said, "Son, do you understand what the term overkill means?" I said, "I'm not sure of the context." He said, "Overkill is when you shoot a big buck, you've killed it, you walk up on it, and you pump 50 more rounds of ammunition in it. You wasted your ammo, and you ruined the meat." And that's pretty much what the Kratom bill that you're considering could do here. We support regulation. 21 states around the country have adopted the Kratom Consumer Protection Act in various forms. Frankly, the overkill that is evidenced by the construct of the draft bill that has before you has to be informed by a couple of things. The National Institute on Drug Abuse has done over $100 million in Kratom research. And it is the conclusion of the director of NIDA, Dr. Nora Volko, in a presentation she made in February at the down at the University of Florida, where she described the difference between addiction, which occurs when you have a chemically manipulated kratom-derived product like 7-hydroxymetrogenine, and natural kratom, which has a dependency much like caffeine. And you can walk away from that dependency except for rare cases where you have a psychological dependence disorder, which could create addiction. But they're rare. And that studies, and I'm glad to provide an inventory of hundreds of studies that have been funded by the federal government. It is also true that the FDA today regulates Kratom. They do, notwithstanding what Mr. Forte said. And I'm glad to work with him to tell him where he misunderstood what the FDA's guidance is. The FDA today regulates adverse events. And so the provisions of the bill that you have before you are unnecessary and duplicative. The FDA does post-market surveillance. They monitor Kratom today. They regulate it carefully, and they remove products from the marketplace that are violative of the standards that they have. Federal law has requirements for market entry. It is untrue for anyone to suggest that Kratom is not legally sold in the United States. The FDA has recognized it in court cases. They've recognized it in public statements. And the FDA commissioner himself on July 29th of 2025, when recommending the scheduling of these chemically manipulated 7-hydroxymetrogenine products derived from the Kratom alkaloids, said we are not focused on natural Kratom leaf products. And that's important to consider. It is also true, despite what Mr. Forte said, and again, I'll work with him on it, there is a procedure under the Dietary Supplement Health and Education Act where a Kratom manufacturer can apply for market entry using what's called the New Dietary Ingredient Notification Process, or NDINs. Companies have done that. They're legally on the market, and if they are there and the FDA disagrees with them, the FDA has the burden to go out and pull them from the market, which they have done in some cases, but there are products that have gone through the NDIN process who are legally on the market today, and it is inaccurate to suggest that no Kratom product is legally there. There are some products that should not be on the marketplace today, and we agree, and we, as an association, regularly report them for efforts by the FDA. There also is a federal law that schedules any violative product under the Schedule 1. 7-OH has now been there. 7-OH, by the way, are these products. This is a sublingual strip. It is made, 7-hydroxymetrogenine is a metabolite that is extracted using chemical manipulations processes like you use to shock your backyard pool. They take high concentration chlorine and baking soda and they pour it in and they get this. Stick it under your tongue, it goes right to your bloodstream, creates euphoric high and dependence. It is an opioid by definition of the FDA. These are the products that, and I have products like it, 7-O Heaven, Blueberry. Dissolves under your tongue, goes to your bloodstream, creates addictions, cravings for it. You have to come back. And here's the newest one, MGM 15 and 16, chemically manipulated, clearly violative of the standard. It is why all of these products have been recommended by the FDA and HHS by Secretary Kennedy and then Commissioner McCary for scheduling under the Controlled Substances Act. And it is expected the DEA will act shortly on that recommendation, having just completed their evaluation of all of that. So that overkill that we're talking about, there are reasons why you should regulate Kratom. We think it's important. Part of the overkill is registration fees for manufacturers, for licensing fees for distributors, and licensing fees for the retailers, and then an excise tax. I've 21 bills, I've not seen anything even close to that. You should not have a burden on Montana taxpayers to regulate Kratom. So find a way to do it appropriately. You could have an excise tax on the sale at point of sale of 5%. But you don't need much of what's included in the draft bill today in terms of regulatory scheme because it merely duplicates what's already true at the federal level. We are willing to work with this legislature, as we have done with many legislators around the country, in order to craft what is the Kratom Consumer Protection Act. We have model legislation for it that will accomplish everything that I've talked about. It is critically important for you to know that the information about Kratom should be accurate. 7-OH and chemically manipulated forms of 7-OH are not Kratom. But when they entered the marketplace in 2021, you saw a spike in the exposures reported in poison control centers. You saw a spike in the number of people showing up in emergency rooms. You saw a spike in the number of people that claimed to be addicted showing up at the addiction recovery centers. I will tell you that naloxone does not deal with Kratom because it doesn't go to the opioid receptors the way that traditional opioids do. I can tell you that Suboxone does not treat natural Kratom because, again, it doesn't speak that. And all of that is documented by research that's been conducted by the National Institute on Drug Abuse. It is easy to mischaracterize products like this because they call themselves Kratom. And when a consumer picks it up, they think it's Kratom. And they take it believing it's Kratom, and it's not. So we would encourage the committee to look at the facts, all of the evidence and data, look at the existing law and the regulatory structure that exists, and then complement it with laws here in Montana, similar to what other states have done in order to protect consumers. And we're committed to assist with that, and we'd welcome the opportunity to work with the committee going forward. Thank you.
1: Mr. Chair, members of the committee, Amanda Cahill, C-A-H-I-L-L. With permission, I do have a handout.
2: Thank you.
1: Thank you. I'm here today on behalf of Confluence Public Health Alliance, which is composed of a collective membership that encompasses all local and environmental health departments across Montana, including each county's health officer, health department staff, and nearly every local health department in the state. I would like to point out, if you go ahead and go to the FDA website, the DEA, so the Drug Enforcement Administration website, you will find that there is no FDA-approved product for Kratom, which I do find interesting when we listen to the Kratom advocates in multiple hearings for the last few years. It is, you know, there is a path, as you've heard, to bring a product to market, and they do have to prove themselves as something useful to be brought to market. And if you go and you check the FDA, you check the DEA websites, there are no Kratom products there that have been approved for what we see folks using them for today. A few items here. The true public health move, as you've heard, would be to go ahead and ban this product in Montana. If you look through multiple states on this map have gone ahead and banned this product. Research is showing us very clearly that there are less overdose deaths in those places. The Blackfeet Reservation here in Montana did also ban Kratom and are having success with that. I was talking to a legislator from there this week, and he said, simply, we don't need another product in Montana for people to be hooked on. So I think, you know, we can see where and how this is working when we do ban it. That said, I've been told multiple times that Montana is not going to ban this product and therefore have worked on what I would call a slightly more middle of the road path with the regulation bill you see in front of you. Again, I don't recommend passing this bill. I think the real public health move is to get rid of this product. That said, there are many states that have taxed this at a high level. Washington was looking at a 95% tax on Kratom. The Mississippi tax is about the same as what a wholesale tax, what's in the bill would be, because theirs is a retail tax. And so anyway, there is precedent for this level of tax, as well as for many of the other provisions, which we looked through carefully as we drafted this legislation. I think what to know is the worst thing we can do is nothing. And I think you all know that. We've all been through this so many times now, these discussions. The best thing we could do for the public health and for monetarily in this state would be to go ahead and ban the product. It costs us so much in lost production. It costs us so much every single time someone has to go to rehab addiction and be on those very expensive drugs that Mr. Yeager talked about his son needing. And so that is the true conservative path here.
2: That was Amanda Cahill representing the Confluence Public Health Alliance. She was preceded by Mac Haddow, Senior Fellow on Public Policy with the American Kratom Association. Now, in this segment, we'll hear testimony from E.J. Redding, representing the Montana Kava and Kratom Association. The segment starts with Dr. Madeline Turner.
3: I'm a family medicine and addiction medicine boarded doc right here in Helena, Montana, and I'm in strong support of any ban or any regulations that we can put on this dangerous substance. I always like to start with the patient's story, and this is actually a patient I saw this week in clinic. Not the typical patient when we think of discussing kratom. That's why I like to tell her story. She's a 47-year-old mom of three, working, educated, and she comes to me in clinic with 3 months of abdominal pain. She's been to the ER and the urgent care. She's had imaging done. She's talked to the gastroenterologist or the GI doctor, the stomach doctor. And when someone comes to you in clinic after that long of a time of abdominal pain without knowing a reason why, you start from the beginning and you say, okay, let's start over. Let's start with 3 months ago. What happened? Did you change your diet? What's going on? And finally, I thought to ask of natural supplements. And she said, well, I've taken this one natural supplement for my anxiety, but it's natural, it's fine. And I immediately could guess, because this happens all the time nowadays, is she was taking Kratom. This was a working, educated mom right here in our community who was missing work, missing out on her motherly duties, because she had become dependent and was going through withdrawal from this dangerous substance in between taking the kratom. She was going into withdrawal, and she had no idea. It was sold to her as natural. Unfortunately, she got diagnosed with kratom use disorder, which now in the medical field is pretty consistent. We consider it opiate use disorder. It does act on the mu receptor, which all your eyes may glaze over with the science words, but basically that's one of the same receptors in our brain that opiates act on. She's in outpatient treatment. I'm hopeful, we just started her this week, I'm hopeful that she'll be through withdrawal and be able to overcome her dependence on kratom. I will see her back next week. But unfortunately, this is really common. We're seeing more and more patients enter outpatient treatment, inpatient treatment, addiction centers, just by taking this dangerous substance. And unfortunately, it's unregulated, dangerous, and as a physician here in Helena, treating our neighbors, family, friends on a daily basis for kratom withdrawal and dependence, I encourage any action, any increase in regulation.
4: E.J. Redding, R-E-D-D-I-N-G, here today on behalf of the Montana Kava and Kratom Association, which consists of distributors and tea and seltzer house owners in Billings. Mr. Haddow did a nice job of presenting differences in legislation in other states. NCSL has made presentations to several committees here in this interim, again, on legislation in other states. So a few of the things I would like to hit on here that are glaring to me. The 50% excise tax. So let's throw out a excise tax on another highly regulated product in Montana, beer. Okay, beer is taxed on three tiers, depending on how much beer the manufacturer makes, measured by barrels. A beer barrel is 31 gallons. That comes to 3,968 ounces in a gallon. If you make 0 to 5,000 barrels a year, you are taxed $1.30 per barrel. Okay, that's 0.0003 cents per ounce. And it goes down from there, the tax rate, highest rate being 10,000 barrels. 50% excise tax check this morning We're going to use an average of $4 per can wholesale price of Kratom products. That's $2 a can coming in here. Who's going to collect the tax? That is not addressed anywhere in the bill. Where is that tax money going to go? Again, not addressed anywhere in the bill. Since we're on alcohol, first offense of selling alcohol to a minor, that fine runs between $250 and $500, and the Department of Revenue inspector will be who determines what that fine is. First offense for selling Kratom to a minor in this bill is $10,000. Second offense, $15,000. Nobody in my association is against regulation. We're very much in support of regulation. We're in support of age gating this product. Let's make it 21 or older. We can add training to those that are already trained to age gate and make them aware of same issues with Kratom that they are made aware of regarding sales of alcohol. Again, as Mr. Haddow said, overkill, that's a great way to put this, but to address a couple of my preceding speakers here, if we're going to talk about loss of work, let's talk about alcohol as well. We're in a state where marijuana is legal. We're in a state where alcohol is legal, highly regulated. Let's regulate Kratom. Let's get rid of the synthetics, period. Gone. Ban them in Montana. And regulate the natural leaf Kratom products in a manner that is commensurate with the other adult use products in the state of Montana. Thank you.
2: That was E.J. Redding representing the Montana Kava and Kratom Association. Before him, you heard Dr. Madeline Turner. They testified May 19th before the Montana Legislature's Economic Affairs Interim Committee during the committee's consideration of draft legislation regarding regulation of Kratom. Following testimony, they decided on a two-pronged approach, or rather a two-bill approach. The committee voted 9-2 in favor of writing up a bill for a Kratom ban and 8-3 in favor of drafting a Kratom regulation bill. For now, that's it. Thank you for joining us. This has been Century of Lies. We'll be back in a week with 30 more minutes of news and information about drug policy and the failed war on drugs.
5: 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Drug Truth Network programs archived at the James A. Baker III Institute for Public Policy.
6: There comes a time when the operation of the machine is so odious that you cannot even tacitly participate. You've got to place your bodies on the gears, the wheels, all the mechanism, and you've got to indicate to those who own it and those who run it that unless you are free, the machine will be prevented from working at all.
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8: Welcome to Investigations. Today we present two pieces. First, a huge data center could rise on Alaska's North Slope. Posted to the Northern Journal by Nathaniel Hertz, May 16, 2026. Followed up by Wall Street is pairing up with the Army to build data centers, posted to truthout.org, May 11, 2026, by Derek Seidman. One of the largest data centers in the nation has been proposed on Alaska's Arctic North Slope, where boosters say it could take advantage of abundant land, low temperatures for cooling, and a huge supply of natural gas for power. The $500 million development would occupy an entire square mile, with multiple buildings in a remote area off the Dalton Highway, some 25 miles south of the North Slope's major infrastructure. That's according to documents released this month by the state, which on May 12 issued a preliminary decision to lease the property to the project's operator. A newly built pipeline would carry natural gas to fuel the data center's power plant, which, according to the documents, could use more than twice as much of the fuel as urban Alaska consumes for electrical generation and home commercial heating. The project could ultimately produce up to 3 gigawatts of power for its own use, making it competitive with some of the largest data centers under development in the lower 48. The company behind the project is Stack Energy, which last year proposed a far smaller project, more narrowly focused on digital mining of cryptocurrency. It now says it plans to support, quote, large-scale AI and cloud computing operations, including training of large-scale machine learning models and high-performance scientific and analytical computing. The company in November proposed its lease to the Alaska Department of Natural Resources, which subsequently published a notice to solicit competing bids. None came in, so the department is now proceeding with the leasing process, with a public comment period on the preliminary decision open through June 15. Stack has not disclosed who would finance its new project, though it previously said it was raising money from Anchorage firm McKinley Alaska Private Investment. Stack has expanded significantly in recent months, making a number of politically connected hires, including Governor Mike Dunleavy's former Natural Resources Commissioner, John Boyle, and a former Special Assistant of the Natural Resources Department, Jim Shine. The company's founder and chief executive, Sparrow Mahoney, grew up in Alaska and attended Wasilla High School. Stack officials declined to respond to specific questions about its proposal, but the company shared a prepared statement that describes itself as having deep Alaska roots built on decades of combined experience across the state's energy and infrastructure landscape, and proud to help build Alaska's next era of prosperity, unquote. The lease application, the company said, reflects an important milestone for anchoring Alaska as America's at-scale energy solution, a meaningful step toward bringing opportunity, jobs, and revenue home to stay, unquote. Quote, Stack Energy is committed to responsible development, expanding opportunity, and contributing to a more diverse and resilient Alaskan economy, unquote, the company said. Energy experts said that Stack's lease application, released by the state, is thorough, but it also raises a number of questions. One is how quickly the company can secure the natural gas-powered turbines that it would use to generate electricity. Rising demand for those turbines, prompted by the rush to build new data centers and the overall expansion of natural gas-fired power, is leading to manufacturing backlogs as long as 7 years. Stack says it wants its initial operations to begin in 2028. Then there's the question of where exactly Stack will get its natural gas supply. Alaska's North Slope oil fields contain huge deposits of natural gas, but historically, petroleum companies have almost exclusively extracted oil from those fields, as it's more energy dense and can be shipped down the 800-mile Trans-Alaska pipeline. Minimal infrastructure exists to move North Slope natural gas to market. Companies presumably would be willing to sell gas to a project like Stack's, according to Anthony Scott, a former commercial petroleum analyst for the Alaska Department of Natural Resources. But details of Stack's land lease application makes clear that at the time it was submitted, the company hadn't yet struck a firm deal for gas supply, he added. Stack says its gas pipeline could run anywhere between 25 and 90 miles, which implies that it could connect any number of different petroleum fields on the North Slope. That means they don't have a gas supply, Scott said. Scott added, though, that the project's remote location and the fact that it wouldn't connect to Alaska's urban power grid and risk driving up demand and prices for electricity, like data centers have in the lower 48, helps smooth the project's path. The issue of data centers and the effect on normal humanity's electricity bills is causing real angst, Scott said. On Alaska's North Slope, he added, we avoid all of that. You can just step into this friendly environment, unquote. Stack's application and supporting materials say its project has another leg up on Lower 48 developments. Outside projects have faced increasingly strident opposition in response to their enormous consumption of water for cooling. The company says in its lease application materials that its North Slope location is a crucial design advantage because of an average annual temperature of 12 degrees Fahrenheit, allowing it to use air for cooling instead of depending on water. Air cooling, the company says, is expected to reduce water consumption by 90% or more compared to industry norms. Stack isn't proposing any formal use for the project's waste heat for now, but it says that potential applications include keeping greenhouses warm or supporting aquaculture. One comparative disadvantage for Stack, it would be powering its computer infrastructure with fossil fuels. Some technology companies with carbon emissions targets are making efforts to run their data centers on non-fossil fuel energy like nuclear power, wind, and solar, though other projects have also tapped into natural gas. Stack, in its application, says it's monitoring developments in technology that could allow it to capture and store its carbon emissions. But at least initially, a dearth of infrastructure and a lack of understanding of the region's geology for storing carbon are among the obstacles it faces, the company said. Dunleavy's administration, which has pushed to develop a data center industry in Alaska, has issued a preliminary formal decision that the project is in the state's best interest, a necessary step before it can issue the 50-year land lease that it's currently considering. The preliminary decision cites a peak construction workforce of 1,500 people, with some 60 permanent jobs that would be created by the project. Stack will have to complete additional permitting before the project can move forward, namely a federal Clean Water Act authorization needed to create the company's gravel pad that will elevate its power plants and computer systems at least 5 feet off the tundra. The project would require an enormous amount of gravel, some 7 million cubic yards worth, according to the state leasing documents. That's nearly twice as much as petroleum company ConocoPhillips is authorized to use for its Big Willow project, Stack says. We now turn to item two on our agenda. Wall Street is pairing up with the Army to build data centers. Two trends, seemingly separate, have been accelerating over the past few years. First, Wall Street has been plowing billions of dollars into financing data centers. Second, the U.S. military has been ramping up its use of artificial intelligence, AI. Now these two trends are directly merging. In late March 2026, the U.S. Army announced its selection of companies to build and operate two hyperscale data centers on two different military installations. Both data centers, one at Fort Bliss, Texas, the other at Dugway Proving Ground, Utah, will be backed by some of the world's top Wall Street firms. An Army spokesperson told Truth Out that the Army has entered into an exclusive negotiation period with the companies to negotiate specific lease economics on what will be long-term 50-year leases. The spokesman also said that instead of receiving cash for the lease, the Army will be compensated through in-kind consideration, meaning that the Army accepts services or improvements of equal or greater value in lieu of cash rent. Specifically, a key portion of the dedicated data computation capabilities to directly support our war-fighting needs. The data centers will be 100% privately financed, built and operated by the developers, said the Army spokesperson, and confirmed that they are indeed commercial data centers that will be allowed to sell off excess computing capacity commercially. All this comes as the U.S. military accelerates the use of AI in its operations. One top Army official has said the data centers will be used, quote, to meet rising demands for computational power. required for AI applications, including drone swarms, advanced simulations, and real-time operational analysis, unquote. As one industry website put it, data centers are war infrastructure now. But local residents and some experts are expressing alarm over the data centers due to their environmental impacts and their potential burden on water and electric grids, as well as what these deals represent for military and corporate accountability. We've seen examples of the kinds of things AI can be used for, and some of them are horrifying in terms of the speed with which they can enable killing or the extent to which they can expand surveillance networks, Roberto Gonzalez, an expert on U.S. militarism at San Jose State University, told Truthout. The two planned Army data center complexes will be massive projects. The Fort Bliss Data Center will be located on 1,384 acres of military land and is scheduled to become operational in 2027. It will be built and operated by the Carlyle Group, one of the world's top private equity firms and a major investor in data centers more broadly. According to local news outlet El Paso Matters, the 3-gigawatt data center complex would consume more electricity than all of El Paso Electric's 460,000 customers combined. The Dugway Proving Ground Data Center project will be built on approximately 1,201 acres and is scheduled to become operational in 2029. It will be constructed by data center builder Cyrus One, which is jointly owned by KKR, also a top private equity firm and huge investor in data centers, and Global Infrastructure Partners, the private infrastructure investment arm of BlackRock, the world's largest asset manager. The Army spokesperson told Truthout that the 50-year leases for the data centers will be enhanced use leases authorized by Title 10 of the U.S. Code, Section 2667, a federal statute permitting the Defense Secretary to lease out underutilized military land to promote the national defense or to be in the public interest, and that the developer assumes 100% of the financial risk to build the infrastructure, unquote. The deals come after a 2025 executive order from Donald Trump titled Accelerating Federal Permitting of Data Center Infrastructure, which includes a specific statute allowing the Pentagon to identify suitable sites on military installations for data center infrastructure and to competitively lease available lands for qualifying projects. While the deals haven't been finalized and key details on the terms of the contracts haven't been announced, the billionaire-led firms developing the data centers will be allowed to sell excess computing power from the facilities on commercial markets. These two planned facilities are likely just the beginning of the Army's data center deals. The military news site Task and Purpose reports Army contract requests for two more data centers at Fort Hood, Texas, and Fort Bragg, North Carolina, with the latter including several potential spots within 1 mile of civilian areas and 1/2 mile of civilian housing. Task and Purpose also notes that the Air Force released a request for lease proposals for data centers last year at several bases. The Army deal breaks new ground for the military. This will be the first hyperscale data center that the Pentagon has ever done, Army Secretary Dan Driscoll told the Wall Street Journal in March. The planned facilities come as the U.S. military accelerates the integration of AI into its operations and, aided by new Trump administration policies, bolsters its access to data centers, which generate the computing capacity that powers AI. In January, Defense Secretary Pete Hegseth published a memorandum ordering the acceleration of America's military AI dominance by becoming an AI-first warfighting force across all components. The order follows Trump's January 2025 executive order on removing barriers to American leadership in artificial intelligence. Notably, Hegseth's memo emphasizes corporate America's driving role in this initiative, emphasizing that the military's AI makeover will be fueled by the accelerating pace of commercial AI innovation coming out of America's private sector, unquote. On April 3, a few months after Hegseth's memo, the Army launched its Army Data Operations Center, ADOC, which, according to a press release, will serve as the operational engine for the Army's transformation into a data-centric force. Labeled a 911 for data, ADOC will integrate fragmented data across the Army's operations globally to help to operationalize data for goals like shortening the sensor-to-shooter timeline and ultimately securing the Army's advantage now and in the future, according to the press release. Gonzalez, who has written about big tech's transformation of the military-industrial complex, told Truthout that the Trump administration's military AI push is focused on developing autonomous unmanned drones in battlefield situations that will rely heavily on AI for everything from navigation to target selection to pattern recognition for identifying different potential targets. Gonzalez also said the growing use of AI in the military will bolster AI decision support systems that stitch together different kinds of unstructured and structured data, which could include things like metadata about phone conversations, cell phone locations, and internet use patterns to create a list of targets. Gonzalez cites Israel's genocidal siege against Palestinians as an example. This is precisely what the Israel Defense Forces were using in Israel's war in Gaza to create lists of suspected enemies who were then targeted for assassination, essentially, he said. Gonzalez warns that growing autonomous AI-driven military systems will intensify surveillance and weaken the ability to hold individuals to account. These systems often fail, and they also diffuse accountability when a machine, rather than a person in the loop, is making the decision over life or death, he said. For example, reporting by Military Times suggests that the Pentagon's Maven AI system, which was developed by Palantir and classifies targets, recommends weapon systems and generates strike packages in near real time, was involved in the bombing of the Shajare Taibe primary school in Minab, Iran, which killed 155 people, most of them young children. The Military Times noted that Maven generated hundreds of strike coordinates in the first 24 hours of the Iran campaign, and that it was unclear if any human verified the coordinates that targeted the school, which were based on outdated intelligence. In March, U.S. Deputy Secretary of Defense Steve Feinberg declared that Maven would become, as a Reuters headline put it, a core U.S. military system. The proposed data center at Fort Bliss, which could be the third major data center in the El Paso area, has sparked concerns among locals over the potential strain on water and energy resources. While many specific terms of the deals remain to be seen, Tyson Slocum, director of Public Citizens Energy Program, worries that private interests that covet land to build data centers could get a sweetheart deal from the Army well below the pricey market rates for data center square footage. My primary concern is that it's a huge public subsidy to these private data center developers, said Slocum. The Army spokesperson told Truthout, the return on investment for the American taxpayer in these deals is realized through massive cost avoidance. By having private companies fund and build these data centers on underutilized Army land, the developers take on the financial risk, and the Army receives essential data processing capacity without direct cash outlays, the spokesperson said. Slocum also noted that data centers could stress the local grids near the military bases, concerns shared by El Paso residents. Most military bases in the United States are not isolated islands, he said. They're interconnected with the grid, and they'll need to draw upon additional power resources from the grid. Slocum expressed alarm that placing data centers on military land could support the Trump administration's efforts to protect fossil fuel-generated power production, which often powers data centers, by connecting it to national security. Military bases are in all 50 states and every corner of the power grid, said Slocum. Any power plant connected to that grid can now conceivably be needed for national security to supply a base. The Army spokesperson told Truthout that minimizing community impact was a primary selection criterion for these projects, and that the chosen proposals were selected specifically because they feature innovative solutions designed so as not to burden local communities or utilities, unquote. The Army spokesperson also said that before any final lease is signed, a detailed environmental review under the National Environmental Policy Act, NEPA, must be completed. Pentagon deals around tech weaponry with big financial investors are nothing new. Gonzalez has written about Silicon Valley venture capitalist financiers' role in transforming the U.S. military-industrial complex, with firms like Palantir and Anduril ascending. There's a shifting of the center of gravity from the traditional established defense firms like the Lockheed Martins and Boeings to these new groups that we more often associate either with commercial tech products rather than military interests, said Gonzalez. The new Army data deals, struck with some of the biggest global diversified Wall Street firms, represent a further strengthening of the nexus between finance and tech for military uses. The tech industry is closely aligned with industries like private equity and venture capital firms, said Gonzalez. It's all a larger tech ecosystem. The military also seems intent on striking similar deals in other areas. Beyond data centers, the Army is looking at doing similar leasing arrangements for critical mineral processing and other types of manufacturing, reported the Wall Street Journal. Private equity's new data center partnerships with the U.S. Army come as this powerful sector is intensifying its investments along the entire AI supply chain. As Truthout previously reported, private equity has been channeling hundreds of billions of dollars into financing data centers and other AI infrastructure, from the data center buildings themselves to the fossil fuel power generation that supports their operations. The Carlyle Group, building the Fort Bliss Data Center, oversees $475 billion in assets. The firm was co-founded by billionaire David Rubenstein, who remains Carlyle's co-executive chairman. Rubenstein is an influential philanthropic donor, and Joe Biden spent numerous Thanksgivings at Rubenstein's $34 million Nantucket complex during his presidency. BlackRock subsidiary Global Infrastructure Partners and KKR own CyrusOne, the firm building the Dugway data center. KKR was co-founded by mega billionaire Henry Kravis, who remains KKR's co-chair. The firm oversees $744 billion in assets and is a major data center investor globally. BlackRock, led by billionaire Larry Fink, is the world's largest asset manager, overseeing $14 trillion in assets. BlackRock has aggressively moved into private investment in infrastructure in recent years, including data centers. In March 2025, amid Trump's threats to take back the Panama Canal, BlackRock coordinated with the Trump administration to acquire a massive portfolio of global ports that included two Panama Canal ports. BlackRock has also been acquiring utilities and power generation companies that have been tied to providing energy to proposed data centers. BlackRock also co-owns Aligned Data Centers, one of the world's largest data center companies. TruthOut reached out to Carlyle, KKR, and BlackRock for comment. Carlyle and KKR did not respond, and BlackRock's GIP declined to comment. While the data center boom is often portrayed as an unstoppable force, communities across the U.S. have been resisting their construction, sometimes successfully. There's a lot that individual communities can do to push back against these trends, Gonzalez emphasized, including supporting the small but important number of elected officials who oppose the data center frenzy. Moreover, the grassroots movement against reckless data center construction is accumulating lessons and growing nearly everywhere. People should never lose hope in what political commitment can do to confront even the most powerful institutions or trends, said Gonzalez. And that brings to a close our show today. We have been presenting two pieces. The first, A Huge Data Center Could Rise on Alaska's North Slope, posted to the Northern Journal by Nathaniel Hertz, May 16, 2026. It was followed by Wall Street is Pairing Up with the Army to Build Data Centers, posted to truthout.org, May 11, 2026, by Derek Seidman. Thank you very much for listening to Investigations on KWRK Radio.
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10: 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I'm David Swanson. This week on Talk World Radio, we are talking about Iran and how we got to this point. Our guest, Stephen Zunis, is a professor of politics and program director for Middle Eastern Studies at the University of San Francisco. 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
11: Great to be with you again.
10: Glad you're here. Things are constantly changing in the news about Iran, but if we could take a few steps back, what's your perspective on how we got here?
11: Well, the main issue, frankly, is that Iran has been a major regional power for roughly 2,500 years. And that was great when we had the Shah in power. Because he could be our gendarme for the region. He was the model for the Nixon Doctrine, where he could be our surrogate in the Persian Gulf region after the British withdrew their strategic commitments from the area. But in the hands of an anti-American regime, you know, there's been this obsession with Iran. For quite a few years, you know, the U.S. has sought to undermine it, isolate it, impose heavy-duty sanctions. We even sided with Iraq in the Iran-Iraq War, with the so-called tanker war against Iran under the Bush administration. The U.S. armed Kurdish and Baluchi separatists. So there's been a long-standing hostility towards the regime. The nuclear issue, of course, has been the one that's been of most concern, but and Obama had a sensible approach of working out a detailed agreement that would make it physically impossible for Iran to develop a nuclear weapon. But the very fact that you know, there's this real push around Iran, I mean, despite Trump claiming it was a one-sided deal, I mean, I guess it was, but it was in the other direction. Almost all nuclear agreements have involved some degree of reciprocity, but, you know, but not only the United States or major nuclear powers not have to cut back their nuclear programs, but Israel, Pakistan, and India, which actually have nuclear weapons, which are also in violation of UN Security Council resolutions regarding their nuclear programs, they didn't have to do anything. It was just, the focus was on Iran. And so the big issue the United States has Iran, quite frankly, is that it refuses to play ball. You know, that it is the one government left. You know, now that Gaddafi and Assad have been toppled, that is challenging American hegemony, and that's just seen as totally unacceptable.
10: I never submit readily to being included in our and we when talking about the U.S. government. But just to clarify that our buddy, the Shah, was pretty horrifically brutal guy, right?
11: Yeah. Yes. In fact, and the only reason he got to be so brutal was through U.S. support. I mean, Iran was a constitutional monarchy for quite a number of years. And in the early 1950s, Mohammad Mossadegh, the democratically elected prime minister, nationalized British oil companies. And the U.S. and Britain came in and, working with some right-wing military officers, overthrew Mossadegh. And the Shah, who had lost a power struggle with Mossadegh and actually had fled into exile, returned to Tehran, this time more like an absolute monarch. And the U.S. Trained and organized the SAVAK, his dreaded secret police. We even brought in former SS officers from Nazi Germany to train them in so-called interrogation techniques, and that is torture. And they were so effective in wiping out much of the leftist, liberal, secular, nationalist opposition, that when they finally had their revolution in 1978-79, the one part of society that, you know, was organized enough to really be able to consolidate control were the Islamic clerics. I mean, think about Shia Islam, unlike Sunni Islam, which is egalitarian in structure. Shia Islam has a clear hierarchy. Ayatollahs are essentially like cardinals in the Catholic Church, in addition to controlling, in addition to overseeing the houses of worship. They have schools, they have hospitals, they have social service agencies. So they had a social base and they could take advantage of. And that's why these clerics, and a particularly reactionary group of clerics, ended up consolidating power.
10: You know, anything that anybody pre-Trump did generally seems very, very reasonable by comparison, right? So we now look back to even Bush and Cheney as the good old days. And so Obama putting in place this nuclear agreement seems, you know, genius compared to what we're looking at now. But my thinking at the time was, why are both political parties, both groups, pretending that Iran is about to get nuclear weapons and attack us, you know, continuing these decades-long campaign of lies about Iran and nuclear weapons? And for one side, the solution is war, and for the other side, it's this agreement. Of course, I prefer the agreement to war, and I would love to go back to it now, you know, but if we look at reporting from people like Gareth Porter and my colleague Jeffrey Sterling says, you know, this was decades of lying about Iranian nuclear ambitions, was it not?
11: Yeah, of course. I mean, whenever the U.S. has an adversary that challenges U.S. hegemony, since Americans don't really approve of military intervention or, you know, or the enormous economic and other costs of conflicts with rival nations, they don't think it's worth it for imperialism, but they do think it's worth it if the country in question can be a threat. I mean, my God, if Sandinista Nicaragua in the 1980s was a threat to the U.S. national security, I mean, you can imagine Iran, which is, you know, a large and a country and a strategic region with a large educated population and adequate food and water resources and enormous amount of oil wealth. I mean, of course, they will try to exaggerate their threat. I mean, just an example of how absurd it is. Not only does Israel have a much larger military budget than Iran, not only does Saudi Arabia have a much larger military budget than Iran, but the United Arab Emirates has a larger military budget than Iran. And this idea that we have to have the have this permanent military presence in the Gulf, that we have to prop up these horrific Arab dictatorships, you know. I mean, look at Saudi Arabia. I mean, in terms of the rights of women, the rights of religious minorities, in terms of political freedoms, in terms of support for extremist groups, you go down the list. I mean, Saudi Arabia

0: is as bad, if not worse, than Iran is. But they're on our side, so that's considered okay. And that the so this obsession with Iran, I mean, it's very familiar. In many ways, it's like the Cold War, including the fact that you recall during the Cold War, every leftist revolution was supposedly a plot hatched in Moscow. Well, similarly, we have grossly exaggerated Iran's role. I mean, calling any movement that's allied with Iran as some kind of proxy. Now, a proxy is basically, I mean, the definition of that is someone who that is an entity that is actually doing something at behest of another power, that they have some kind of control over. And by using that word, that meant any of these, Hezbollah or Hamas or the Houthis. That means if they ended up attacking an American installation or whatever, that means Iran was, and therefore that's a justification for war. But in fact, the only true proxies of Iran are some of the militia, Shia militia in Iraq and previously in Syria. Hezbollah, though they've been dependent on Iranian support, have their own social base within the Shia community in Lebanon. The Houthis actually are not really Shias. They have a they're part of yet another branch of Islam, but they very much have their own tribally based agenda. And Hamas, I mean that is ridiculous. They are a Sunni Arab group that grew out of the Muslim Brotherhood. Traditionally hostile to Iran. Iran has not provided them with sophisticated weapons like they have Hezbollah, for example. In fact, Islamic Jihad is their favorite Palestinian group, rival Hamas. So the exaggeration of Iranian influence is pretty over the top. In fact, even the good movements in the Middle East, they try to tie to Iran, such as the pro-democracy movement in Bahrain. The U.S. kept insisting was the Iranians were stirring things up there when it was an amazing, it was a very powerful, nonviolent, pro-democracy movement that, while predominantly Shia, also included people of other faith traditions. And the Polisario Front, the group that is fighting against the Moroccan occupation of Western Sahara, they are a left-leaning secular nationalist group that has absolutely no ties whatsoever to Iran, and yet some members of Congress and the Trump administration are trying to claim that they are somehow a proxy of Iran. So, they're playing the same role the Soviets did in the Cold War as an excuse for militarism, for excuse for supporting autocratic regimes, an excuse for justifying for horrific violations of human rights and international law.
1: So how did we get from Obama times to here? Some of the Democrats who are still with us were never even in favor of the agreement back then. What has been the role of the two political parties, and how could we still, I feel like there was four or five times when they almost got a war on Iran, and it was prevented by various pressures and activism and movements and forces even within the U.S. government, and yet they still finally got some idiot into the White House who was willing to actually do it, and they got their war at long last. How was this able to happen?
0: Well, the congressional Democrats have long exaggerate long done the same thing Republicans have in the sense of exaggerating the supposed Iranian threat and discouraging diplomacy. I wrote an article in Truthout of a couple of month ago, which looked at the role of the Democratic Party in paving the groundwork for the horror we've seen unfold in the past a few months. But what and you even had people like Schumer, Schumer, head Democrat in the Senate, and Menendez, then the head of the Senate Foreign Relations Committee, they refused to support the Iranian nuclear agreement, and tried to.

0: But not only is Iran 3 times bigger than Iraq, both in size and population, and not only is it much more mountainous and much more difficult to conquer, they do have a much stronger military than Iraq has, as we are now seeing the results of. And basically, what the Pentagon said, what the CIA said, what the Defense Intelligence Agency said, what pretty much any strategic analyst who knows anything said, was that if the U.S. launched a major attack on Iran, it would be a total disaster. I mean, these guys in the Pentagon, they do war games all the time, and every single one of them did not come out well when it came to Iran. I mean, you can Google my name in Strait of Hormuz, and you'll see articles going back 20 years or more when I said, like pretty much everybody else, that the U.S. strikes launches a major attack against Iran, they're going to close the Strait of Hormuz. So, it is very. I mean, both you and I love to go after the Democrats for their hypocrisy, for their militarism, and for their betraying their base in terms of their hawkish foreign policy. But at least they were smart enough not to do something as stupid as this. And indeed, the previous Republican administrations are smart enough to not to do something like this.
1: I saw from the Democratic Party on Memorial Day this week, this year, a tweet with the faces and names of all the U.S. Soldiers killed thus far in this war on Iran, thanking them for the tremendous service of this war on Iran.
0: I mean, I noticed that Roy Cooper, who's the Democratic nominee for Senate, a seat that the Democrats really hope to flip, he talked about when his only statement I've seen on Iran really was that, oh yeah, Bush should have gone to I mean, Trump should have gone to Congress, but he praised the troops for their bravery in taking out the leadership. Not. The fact that is that the bombing that killed the leaders was not only a clear violation of international law, which prohibits that sort of thing, but even U.S. law. I remember Gerald Ford, with the advice of Henry Kissinger, had an executive order that said we can't go around killing foreign leaders, for the obvious reason that governments could retaliate, it would threaten our leadership. And so basically, Cooper and some of these other Democrats who are praising those who were part of the attack, are essentially saying Henry Kissinger was too liberal.
1: Right.
0: Yeah, and indeed, most of the Democratic response has been on a pragmatic level that this is a mess, which it certainly is. They've, on a constitutional level, that this is the biggest war the U.S. has ever waged without the consent of Congress. That is also true. But only on the party's left wing have we seen people actually say, hey, even if Congress had approved this, even if it wasn't a mess, it would still be a direct violation of the United Nations Charter.
1: Yeah, that's almost unheard of. I mean, at best, you get people upset about the price of gasoline, right? I mean, this is like the very, very best.
0: Oh, yeah, exactly.
1: But when you were talking about proxies earlier, and everybody is a proxy of Iran, but a proxy is actually someone who does something at the behest of someone. According to the U.S. Secretary of State, the U.S. did this war at the behest of Israel. I don't know if that makes the U.S. a proxy of Israel, but the explanation also was that the U.S., unlike anybody else that Israel could have, asked to do something, has all these bases lined up across the water from Iran. And the threat was Israel's going to attack Iran, Iran's going to attack these U.S. bases, therefore the U.S. must wage war. Well, the obvious solution, other than Israel's another country you don't have to obey, is don't have all those bases, right? But
0: Yes, and the other answer is to make it clear that Israel should not do that, and that's what other presidents have. I mean, I have a hard time with this whole tail wagging the dog thing with Israel. I mean, the United States is an imperialist power. I mean, we as when mentioning all these other interventions, they had nothing to do with Israel. Again, the problem with Iran is hegemony. And yes, Netanyahu has pushed and pushed and pushed every president since Clinton to launch a major war with Iran. But with Trump, he found an open door. And that, I think an argument could be made that Netanyahu's overly optimistic prediction of how things would go, you know, might have been an influence. But he was also being pushed by Rubio. He was also being pushed by Hegseth. He was also being pushed by Graham, Senator Graham, and others.
1: Right.
0: That, and I get a little nervous when, you know, given the history of anti-Semitism, the Dreyfus Affair, the Franco-Prussian War, the Hitler blaming Jews for the loss of World War I, and even the over exaggeration of the Israeli role in the Iraq invasion debacle. I get a little nervous when people blame Jews for wars gone bad instead of the non-Jewish people who really have the power.
1: I mean, painfully obviously clear, no one on this program has mentioned the word Jews or hinted at thinking such idiotic stuff. Israel is a government. It's a country.
0: Yes, exactly. Exactly. I know. And again, but what I'm saying, my point being is that the United States really has the power. We do. We've had all presidents, Nixon, Carter, Reagan, Bush, Obama. I mean, they have all been Eisenhower back in the Suez Crisis. Every president, when Israel has engaged in an aggressive maneuver that the president believed would be contrary to U.S. interests, they have said, don't do it, and they have won out. Israel is very dependent on the United States for unconditional military aid, very much dependent on the United States for its veto power in the United Nations Security Council, holding Israel accountable for its violations of international law. So, I think a lot of people, like Mearsheimer and Walt and folks like this, who are unwilling to really critique empire, who are unwilling to, look to critically look at the U.S. role in the world. And there's a temptation to imply that if it weren't for AIPAC or whatever, our policies in the Middle East would somehow be more attuned to human rights, more attuned to international law, more attuned to longer-term enlightened self-interest. But the fact is, U.S. policy isn't that way anywhere else in the world. Why should it be in the Middle East?
1: I'm not clear why we have to talk about such people or such idiotic beliefs, which I wasn't bringing up. And as someone who spends most of his days and nights critiquing imperialistic U.S. policies, I think you ought to be allowed to critique the Israeli government as well.
0: Oh, very much so. No, very much so. I have no problem critiquing the Israeli government. Certainly. The only thing I was pointing out was we should be cautioned not to exaggerate their influence on U.S. policy. But it's certainly very appropriate to critique the Israeli government. They're the biggest lawbreaker in the region. They've killed the most people. They have the most nuclear weapons. They are violating international legal norms more than any other nation. No question about it.
1: And sometimes we just don't know how much who is to blame. We don't know how much Israel insisting on continuing to bomb Lebanon is a problem here, even though Trump is saying they shouldn't do it while simultaneously saying they can have any weapons they want, as many of them as they want. We'll ship them by tomorrow. So it's hard to know what.
0: That reminds me of Reagan saying, doing a little finger wagging about the death squads and El Salvador, Guatemala, while sending them the arms to continue the slaughter.
1: Right. This hypocrisy is not new, but it may have to end before this war ends. Stephen Zunis, what can we do now? It seems that they finally got a war powers resolution through the Senate and would have through the House if the Republican House so-called leader hadn't, legally or illegally, it's not clear to me, prevented a vote on a war powers resolution. But of course, if they get it passed both houses, it gets vetoed. What's next here?
0: Well, the original war powers resolution was vetoed by President Nixon, and both houses of Congress overrode it. So it is possible that if the conflict keeps going on and on the next few months, the economic impact worsens, that you really could see some Republicans who are concerned about their reelection prospects joining in, not just a handful of libertarian-oriented Republicans, but a broader group as well. So I don't want to be too discouraging. I think popular movements can make a difference in this regard. But my sense is that Trump is getting some real pressure, you know, from the people he does listen to, which tends to be the billionaires, the economic elites, you know, who, including some of his buddies in the Gulf states, who are seeing what a disaster this is. I mean, that for the entire global economy, because we're not just talking about oil and all the things that are made from oil, you know, plastics fertilizer and all that kind of stuff, you know, but liquid helium, supply chains for all these other things. I mean, the impact is huge, and it's strengthening China for a whole number of reasons. Even though they're hurt by not getting Iranian oil, you know, they are now playing an important mediating role, raising their diplomatic clout. Xi may be a tyrant, but at least he's stable and rational and strategic, unlike a leader of the United States. And of course, China is the big number one producer of renewable energy. And a lot of countries are thinking, you know, you can't blockade windmills and solar panels. And so maybe we need to look for alternatives. So I think I hope Americans will keep organizing so we can get that two-thirds majority to invoke the War Powers Act. But I have a feeling that the economic elites may get to Trump first and convince him to have, you know, some kind of compromise. Now, what's going to be interesting is if the compromise that's being floated as of the day we're recording this does go through, he's going to get a lot of pushback, you know, from hawkish Republicans and from hawkish Democrats, who will be pointing out that arrangement is actually a less good deal than what Obama, you know, had negotiated back in 2015, and a worse situation than it was, you know, prior to the launching of the war in late February. They're right. But what's the alternative? I mean, the status quo is non-sustainable, and returning to war would just make things worse.
1: 1 minute left, Stephen Zunis. President Trump, should he get any sort of a deal, which I'm not, you know, holding my breath here, but he's going to want a lot of praise simply for having ended a war that he started. How do you address that?
0: Exactly. Well, I think most people see through it. I mean, his credibility on a lot of these things are low. But I think the one good thing that I think can come out of this, besides the growing interest in safe renewable energy, is that Iran has demonstrated there's a new form of asymmetrical warfare, with these drones just costing a few $1,000s, needing these million-dollar interceptors to bring down. Even if they shoot down 90% of them, the 10% that can get through. They've demonstrated that it's going to be much more difficult for imperialist powers to try to impose their will. And I think just as Trump's extreme policies on economic issues has led an opening for democratic socialists to reveal the true nature of how our system works in terms of the economic elites, the war in Iran can be a real opening for those of us who are anti-imperialists to critique not just this particular war, but the whole imperialist, militarist mindset that made this kind of war possible. This could be the equivalent of the Suez Crisis for Britain and France. It could be the death knell of empire.
1: And a birth for renewable energy, I hope. We've been speaking with Stephen Zunis, professor of politics and program director for Middle Eastern Studies at the University of San Francisco. Stephen, thanks for everything you're doing and for coming on Talk World Radio.
0: Thank you.
1: 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Talk World Radio is produced in Charlottesville, Virginia, and syndicated by Pacifica Network. There is no way to peace. Peace is the way.
2: By the 1930s, the U.S. was sort of brought into the more or less the mainstream of industrial society on these matters, to a limited extent, in fact, but to some extent. That caused hysteria among the masters. You read the business press by 1936 or 37. Again, these are things which in a really free society, everybody would study in elementary school, because they're really important. That these give the real framework of the society, in my view. They were talking about the hazard facing industrialists and the rising political power of the masses and how we must do something to save ourselves or our way of life will be gone and we don't have a lot of time to do it. They started right away. By the late 30s, there was a big anti-labor campaign that had built up. With new techniques, you know, there was still use of force, but it was understood that that's not going to work the way it did. So there was a shift to more propaganda, community organizing. The main idea, it's called the Mohawk Valley Formula, I guess. Is that what it was called? Something like that. Yeah, Mohawk Valley Formula was designed by a lot of public relations hotshots around 36, 37, at the time of some of the steel strikes, to have a new, what they called scientific methods of strike breaking. We don't just come in, you know, with clubs and shoot people and smash their heads and that sort of thing. We do it the scientific way because the old way doesn't work anymore. And the scientific methods of strike breaking were, in fact, drawn from the public relations ideas of the kind that I talked about. The main idea was to mobilize the community against the strikers and the union activists, to present a picture which is by now so standard that you can hardly turn on the tube without seeing it, because it's just poured out in you know, like streams ever since then.
3: 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You are welcome. 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
5: Ray Naylor, in his new novel, Palaces of the Crow, writes about four teenagers struggling to survive in the killing fields in Poland and Lithuania during the Second World War. Over a 12-year period, the Soviet and Nazi regimes killed 14 million people in an area the historian Timothy Snyder aptly names the Bloodlands. Of the 14 million civilians and prisoners of war were killed between 1933 and 1945, more than half died from starvation. The teenagers find refuge in the forest with a flock of highly intelligent crows. They hide from German patrols, bands of Russian deserters, Polish partisans, and fascist Lithuanian police, along with bandits and outcasts. Naylor uses this violent landscape to ask fundamental questions about existence. Is our natural state a war against all? Or is it, as Peter Kropotkin writes, grounded in mutual aid? As Naylor does in his novel, Mountain in the Sea, he interprets our reality through the world of animals, specifically crows, who survive not as individuals but in flocks. The animal world, he argues, is capable of receiving and emitting emotions of kindness and reciprocity. He sets the humanity of the crows and the four teenagers who protect each other against the barbarity of those who wage war. The biological niche is a concept we most often get wrong, he writes. Yes, we are built to survive in the environmental niche to which we are fixed. But the human niche is not the world. It is human society, just as the crow's niche is the flock and the bees' niche is the hive. Social animals are built to survive only among one another. Joining me to discuss his new novel, Palaces of the Crow, is Ray Naylor. He lived and worked abroad for 2 decades in Russia, Central Asia, the Caucasus, and the Balkans. He most recently served as international advisor to the Office of